born into the world. Then he gives the application, verse 22. And ye therefore now have sorrow. So they were entering into that sorrow. But I will see you again. So you have now therefore sorrow. This is again the cross, the crucifixion. I will see you again. This is the resurrection. And even beyond the coming of the Holy Spirit. Notice verse 22. Your heart shall rejoice. Your joy no man takes from you. I love that. You're going to have a joy that is unshakable. You're going to have a joy that no one can take from you. Now, try to imagine when they saw Jesus crucified, they know he was buried, and then they saw him alive. Can you imagine that? I mean, we know all about the resurrection. We read it, and we get familiar and comfortable with it, and we watch the movies on the Gospels of Jesus, and we see the portrayal of the resurrection of Christ. But I don't know how we could ever begin to fathom the emotion and the joy and the mind-blowing experience of these disciples to actually see Jesus risen from the dead. I mean, if you saw someone actually die, 3 days later, he's alive again, you're going to like, whoa, that's freak out time. And he's in a glorified body. He just appeared through locked doors in rooms that they were in. So this is just an amazing time for these disciples, and it was hard for them to process. And even at the end of the 40-day period of Christ's resurrection appearances, before he ascended back into heaven, they still didn't know what was going on. They said, Lord, will you at this time restore the kingdom to Israel? And he said, it's not for you to know the times and the seasons the Father has placed in his own power, but you'll receive power when the Spirit comes upon you and you go out and be my witnesses. So it wasn't until after Acts 2 and that they began to understand when they received the fullness of the coming of the Holy Spirit. But I love that. He says, now therefore you have sorrow, verse 22, but I will see you again. That's again the resurrection. Your heart shall rejoice. Your joy no man takes from you. No one can take away your joy. Now, joy is different than happiness. Happiness is based on happenings, circumstances. When everything's going good, you're happy. When things aren't going good, you're not happy. But joy is the fruit of the Holy Spirit. Amen. And no matter what your circumstances are, you have that spring, a well of joy in your heart, knowing that you have the blessings of God through Jesus Christ and all the salvation and the joy that he brings. Your joy no man takes from you. The blessing of joy. So, sorrow is temporary, verse 22. Joy is permanent. The sorrow is temporary, and the joy is eternal. No one can take that away. And in that day, here he wraps it up. Now, this is the clear teaching of Jesus. He says, in that day, you shall ask me nothing. Verily, verily, I say unto you, that whatsoever you shall ask the Father in my name, he will give it you. Hitherto or up to now, you've asked nothing in my name. Ask, and you shall receive, that again your joy may be full. Now, he goes from saying you're going to have sorrow, you'll see me risen from the dead, you'll have joy. And now he says that when the Spirit has come and you're experiencing this joy, you're going to have a new relationship with God the Father in my name through prayer. See, when Jesus was here on earth with them, they could just ask him the question. They could just petition him. But now that he's gone, he's not seen with the naked eye, with the physical sight, they have to pray. So now he's going to talk to them about prayer, and he makes the promise to them of the privilege of answered prayer, the promise and privilege of answered prayer. In that day, you shall ask me
Nothing. In other words, I'm not going to be here. You're not going to be able to ask me questions, but you're going to be able to go directly to the Father. Whatsoever you shall ask the Father in my name, he will give it to you. Again, it must be according to his will, and it must bring him glory for him to give you what you ask. But if you're praying in the Spirit, according to the will of God, in the name of Jesus. Now, I want to break this down a little bit because there's some insight that we need to get in these words on prayer. Number one, we're promised that we can go to God the Father in the name of God the Son, and we can receive whatever we ask. I believe Christian prayer is Trinitarian. We pray primarily to the Father through the merits of the Son. Now, don't miss this when it says, in my name. It's not talking specifically just about the actual name Jesus. Years ago in the church I previously pastored, there was a guy there, bless his dear heart, but anybody prayed on the platform and they didn't close the prayer in Jesus' name, he'd freak out. Got to say Jesus' name. If you don't use that phrase, Jesus' name, it's not going to work. I don't think that's the case. Praying in Jesus' name means that you're praying based on his merits for you and who he is. That it's in Jesus, through Jesus, because of Jesus, that you can have access to God the Father. So there's no merits on my part. You know, I'm not coming in my name or my authority. I'm coming in Christ's name. So it means basically that you're approaching God the Father on his merits. So you're praying to the Father. Now, it doesn't mean you can't say, Jesus, help me, or pray to the Holy Spirit. But generally, our prayer should be to God the Father, and that we understand that our access is because we are in Christ, and it's through Christ, and because of what he did for us on the cross, his death, burial, resurrection, ascension, exaltation, right hand of God the Father, that we have access. Now, this supports the doctrine that there's only one mediator, 1 Timothy 2:5, between God and man, and that's the man Christ Jesus. There's no reference here to praying through Mary or to Mary or through the saints or to the saints. Christian prayer is to God, and we all have access directly to God the Father. I mean, what a blessing that is. Amen. What a joy that is. Now that we are in the church, we're born again, we have the Holy Spirit, I can come directly to God the Father. So that's the pattern for prayer. It's in Christ's name. It's in his merits for what he's done for us. So he says, hitherto you've asked nothing in my name. They hadn't really prayed like this up to this point. Ask and you shall receive, that your joy may be full. So through the Spirit's power, the merits of the Son of God, Jesus, we come to God the Father. That's why I say true Christian prayer is Trinitarian, Father, Son, and Holy Spirit. But it gives us the pattern of prayer. And I do believe the Bible teaches very clearly there's only one way to get to God, and that's through Jesus Christ. Nowhere in the Bible does it teach we can pray to saints or other people or individuals to get access to God the Father. So you might want to meditate on some of these verses. Now, the second section is verse 25 down to verse 33, and we won't need to tarry on it as long. It says, these things have I spoken unto you in Proverbs. Now, this from verse 25 to verse 33 is the end of the teaching section. And basically, he's wrapping up his upper room discourse. He says, these things have I spoken unto you in Proverbs, but the time cometh when I shall no more speak unto you in Proverbs, but I shall show you plainly the Father. I'm going to plainly declare unto you the Father. I shall speak no more to you in Proverbs, but I shall show you plainly the Father. He's going to send the Spirit to reveal the Father to them. Now that day you shall ask in my name, and I say not unto you, that I will pray the Father for you. So he says, I
don't want you to go anywhere else other than directly to the Father, and you have access yourself. For the Father himself loves you. Now, that's a great verse or statement there to underline. The Father actually loves you. Because he hath loved me and believed that I have come out from God. I came forth from the Father and am come unto the world, and I leave the world and I go back to the Father. By the way, that Father himself loveth you because he has loved me is the Greek word phileo. It's not agape or agope, but it's the phileo love. But the Father loves us, and he knows that we love Jesus, and because of that, that he's come from God. Now, I want you to notice verse 28. This verse actually has in this statement kind of like the entire person and work of Jesus Christ. Look at it with me. He said, I came from the Father. This is his deity and his mission. His deity and his mission. Where did Jesus come from? He came actually from heaven. Now put alongside this John 1:1. In the beginning was the what? The Word. And the Word was with God. That word with there means face to face. And then it says, and God was the Word. There are three statements about Jesus in John 1:1. The first statement is that he's eternal. In the beginning was the Word. Second statement, that he's personal. He was with God. That is with God the Father. So again, you have two persons, God the Father, God the Son, face to face. And then he's the divine Word, and the Word was God, or God was the Word. So this is a clear statement about his deity in verse 28. I came forth from the Father. When Jesus was born in Bethlehem, he came from heaven. He left heaven's splendor and majesty and glory and throne, and he came down to earth. Amen. Read Philippians chapter 2. He humbled himself, took on him the form of a servant. So Jesus is God. That's his mission. Now the second thing it says, he says, and am come unto the world. This is his humanity. So we have his deity, I came from the Father. Then we have his humanity, I came into the world. This is his incarnation. He became flesh. And alongside that, you put John 1, verse 14. The Word that is eternal, personal, and divine became flesh, or flesh became, and pitched his tent among us. So his deity, his humanity, and then thirdly, his ascension and exaltation. And we would assume that it would include his crucifixion and resurrection. So he says, I came into the world. That was the humanity of Christ, the incarnation. And then in the end of verse 28, again, I leave the world and go to the Father. This is his ascension and exaltation. Now, this would be a great verse to spend some time studying because it's so comprehensive. His deity, his humanity, his ascension and exaltation. I leave the world and go back to the Father. It's so comprehensive. Now, verse 29. His disciples said to him, lo, now speakest thou plainly. They go, finally, we understand what you're talking about. And speakest no more in proverb. Now are we sure, verse 30, that thou knowest all things, and need not that any man should ask thee. By this we believe that thou came forth from God. So they said, you're speaking clearly now. We understand what you're saying. And we believe that thou camest forth from God. Jesus answered them, do you now believe? He's questioning them. Behold, and he switches right back in verse 32 and verse 33. He says, behold, the hour is coming.
Yea, now is come. So it's now that you shall be scattered, every man to his own. This is again, he would be arrested, he would be tried, he would be crucified, and all the disciples would run for their lives, every man to his own, and shall leave me alone, Jesus said. Yet I am not alone, because the Father is with me. Now, I love that verse, verse 32. You're all going to be scattered. You're going to go every man his own way. You're going to leave me alone. Jesus would be arrested. He would be tried. He would be whipped, beaten, mocked, crucified, hanging on a cross, and everyone would forsake him. But he says, I'm not alone. I love that. You shall leave me alone, yet I'm not alone, because the Father is with me. I believe the same is true for you and I. No matter what we go through, no matter what's happening in our lives, we are never alone. Amen? We used to sing a song, He promised never to leave me. Never to leave me alone. Christ promised never to leave me. Never to leave me alone. If you're a Christian, you are never alone, and he promised he would never leave you or forsake you. Read Romans chapter 8. No condemnation, no separation, no defeat in Christ. I'm not alone. The Father is with me. Same is true of you and I. And then here we go. Last verse of teaching before he goes into his great prayer in chapter 17. These things. Now, the question is, how far back does these things go? And there's two thoughts. Number one, it goes all the way back to chapter 13. And in context, that's probably what he's referring to. But I think that also would apply to when he began to speak in chapter 14 about, let not your heart be troubled, neither let it be afraid. You believe in God, the Father, believe also in me. Remember what he said, in my Father's house are many what? Mansions. And he said, if it weren't true, I wouldn't have told you. I go to prepare a place. And if I go to prepare a place, I'll come again and receive you to myself, that where I am, there you may be also. Then chapter 15, abide in me and you'll bear fruit. Chapter 16, the Holy Spirit, the Comforter, he's come to be with you, to strengthen you, to help you, and to guide you. So these things goes back over the upper room discourse. I've spoken unto you in order that in me you might have what? Peace. You might have shalom. In the world you shall have tribulation, but be of good cheer. He's been talking about the trouble, the sorrow, the anguish, the fear that they're going to have when he's crucified and buried and gone and they don't see him. In the world you shall have tribulation. But be of good cheer. Jesus said, I have what? Overcome the world. Don't forget that. In Christ we have overcome the world. So they're going to be devastated when Jesus is crucified. But it only took a few days before he rose from the dead. And their sorrow was turned to joy. Their sorrow was turned to joy. The very sorrow of the cross, God transforms into joy. He doesn't substitute the joy for the sorrow. He turns it and transforms it into joy. Now notice he mentions joy and he mentions peace. You're going to have my peace and you're going to have my joy. It's going to come through answered prayer. You're going to have access to the Father. All of this is for us as well as believers. Now, what does he mean by you shall have in this world tribulation? He basically means that we haven't gotten home yet. We're not in heaven yet. In this world, you and I both know that that's true, right? In this world, you will have tribulation. It's interesting. I've never seen that on a promise card. Send someone a card in the mail. In this world, you shall have tribulation. God bless you. They should at least finish the verse, right? Now, this tribulation is not the great tribulation.
of which the church will not pass through. I believe the rapture will happen before the tribulation. And the difference being that this tribulation here comes from the world, the flesh, and the devil. The great tribulation that is future will come from God himself. The source of the great tribulation is God. It's his wrath. And God has not appointed us to wrath, the Bible says, but to obtain salvation by our Lord Jesus Christ. But how we love this statement, Jesus said, be of good cheer, I have overcome the world. This I have overcome the world is emphatic in the Greek. It means that Christ is our overcoming. And when I am a Christian, I am where? In Christ. In Christ, there's no condemnation. In Christ, there's no separation. In Christ, there's no defeat. Jesus rose from the dead, and we have joy. We have the Spirit. We have access to the Father. We have answered prayer. And one day, he's going to come back and establish his kingdom on earth, and we're going to reign with him. Amen.

0: In today's message, Pastor John zoomed in on Jesus' crucifixion and resurrection. There's arguably no better example of a situation that God turned from overwhelming sorrow into abundant joy. And the Lord does that all the time. In the moment, we can't see how any good could come from our suffering or the pain of a loved one. But God works all things together for good for those who love Him. Be encouraged and strengthened today. Today's teaching is closing out. But before we go, Pastor John wants to talk with you about how you can connect with us.
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0: Next time, Pastor John will walk us through one of Jesus' last prayers. The Messiah courageously said, "Father, glorify your Son, so that your Son may glorify you." Glorifying God the Father has always been Jesus' main goal. The cross and the empty tomb point us directly to the Lord of Lords. How can you, like Jesus, walk in submission to God's will, trusting Him for the outcome, even when it's hard? There's much more to learn from Pastor John's series, The Upper Room. So, we invite you to tune in again, right here on Revival Radio.

0: 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This is Ken Ham on a mission to call the church back to the authority of God's Word. Who decides right and wrong in your family? I hope your response was God's Word. The Bible is the only true authoritative word or morality, and parents must emphasize God's Word when discipling their children. But it's more than just giving a nod to the Bible. In our time, the authority of God's Word is constantly under attack, so we must teach our children how to stand on the authority of God's Word in all areas. And this week, we're going to look at how to do that. The first step is simple. Read God's Word together. Know what it says by setting aside time to read, study, and memorize the Bible together as a family.
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1: You see, it had to come a time in my Christian life when I'm in this world. And one time I just realized, what am I doing as a citizen of the culture of Jesus Christ? What am I doing? I have to buy the weed. I have to hang around and buy it from people with no teeth. This ain't happening. So I let go of the weed. I let go of the cigarettes. And it was no longer a religion. You see, it was a convictional persuasion by God that that's not what I wanted. That's not religion, my friends. That's a relationship. It was all motivated and prompted by the prompting of the Holy Spirit upon my life to

What does it take to grow up and become spiritually mature? Why do some Christ followers not grow as they should? Well, there are a number of reasons why certain followers of Christ do not grow as they ought to. But God's Word presents steps that can take us towards growth and spiritual maturity, as Pastor Poncha will present on today's program of On the Level. As we continue presenting it on the radio, his verse-by-verse studies in the letter of 1 John, with a look today at chapter 2, as we examine verses 12 through 17, where the Apostle John provides us with the phases and stages that every believer goes through in order to mature in Christ. With today's program of On the Level, here now is Pastor Poncha.

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1: There are people, man, who are basically, they're after themselves. They want to use you. They want to abuse you. They have lust for power, lust for money, lust for credentials. They will use anybody to get to the top. And one of the things that people in the world is this worldliness. You know, this is, oh, this worldly. I never heard that term until I became a Christian. You see, I love drugs before. Remember, I was in this culture of darkness. I was in this culture. I was not born a Christian. I got my passport the minute I became a Christian. God gave me a passport to enter into His world, His culture. I became born again. But just because I was born again, when I came to this country, I brought all my drugs with me. And although I knew it was wrong to smoke dope and smoke cigarettes, I still had a habit and I was used to it. So people in this culture would tell me, you know, that's not of God. You're worldly. Is that, you listen to secular music? I don't know. This is Jimi Hendrix. Well, it's secular music. You know, you're worldly. And I said, okay. So here's what happened to me. I began not to listen to music in front of people. I began not to smoke in front of them. Because now, see, I am no longer guided by the impulse of righteousness and holiness by God. I am basically behaving, accommodating other people's expectations. And when you do that for other people, it gets tired. Because you become religious. You don't smoke weed? No. Why? Oh, because people don't like it. You see, it had to come a time in my Christian life when I'm in this world. And one time I just realized, what am I doing as a citizen of the culture of Jesus Christ? What am I doing? I have to buy the weed. I have to hang around and buy it from people with no teeth. This ain't happening. So I let go of the weed. I let go of the cigarettes. And it was no longer a religion. You see, it was a convictional persuasion by God that that's not what I wanted. That's not religion, my friends. That's a relationship. It was all motivated and prompted by the prompting of the Holy Spirit upon my life to let go. In this culture, I had to learn how to be a father. In this culture, I had to learn how to be a father. In this culture, I had to live a sacrificial life. Because my Lord Jesus lived a sacrificial life in this culture. But you see, just as if you have dual citizenship, we can always go on the other side. We can go back to the world. And it's not that we're bad people in the world. We don't go crazy, you see, but we're in this world now. We're supposed to be over here, you understand? But we kind of went to Egypt for a while. And we're now in Egypt. We're now in the world. And the world has a culture that you're aware of because you lived it. But this culture is anti-God. And you like Lot living in Sodom and Gomorrah. You know, you don't criticize him. You don't participate with him. You're just there in the fringes. And you don't say anything. Now, Jesus said that we are light of the world. And we are the salt of the world. That we are to make a difference. In fact, Jesus said, let your light so shine forth that the world, that the people may see your good works. And yet Christians living in this world don't have a light. They don't even speak for righteousness. They just don't steal. They don't jive. They're good people. They're moral people. But they're not effective people. They don't infect anyone with the gospel of Jesus Christ. And then they come to this world, but they're ineffective. Hi. How are you? I'm here Sunday morning. But I'm going to go back here Monday, Tuesday, Wednesday. I'm over here. Now, there is no middle ground in the Bible. Jesus said, either you're for me or... There's no middle ground. Sure, there isn't. But there is a middle ground. There are people, thousands of people in the middle ground. Thousands of people, even though they're not supposed to be one. Yet they're in the middle. They're no good for Christianity, and they're no good to the world. They have been, basically, been worldly. Now, what is worldliness? Don't misunderstand me. There are people who say to you that you need to look odd and weird. You need to be out of step so you won't look worldly. Other people say, you need to look and appear religious in order to avoid being worldly. Don't be neither wealthy, nor own material possessions, nor drive a luxury car. That's worldly. Don't dance, don't smoke, don't drink, don't wear makeup, don't wear jewelry, don't use foul language, no caffeine beverages, say no to pork, no card playing, no secular music, no country music. Well, that's a sin. That is misunderstanding. That is worldly. No Art LeBeau, no oldies but goodies, no Rosie and the Originals. No to rap, no to tattoos, no to purple hair, no mohawk haircuts, no lip ring, nose ring, earring, and no circus ring, nothing. And this is what people say to you. Nowhere in the Bible does God say that wearing makeup or wearing earrings or tattoos is worldly. In some way or another, we're a little bit worldly in certain things that we do. Case in point, there are some people, Christians,

You know, there's something about dancing. There's something about, Pastor, you dance, you're worldly. Whatever. Whatever. I'm not going to be cheated ever again. Paul says, I can do all things, but not all things will entrap me. Not all things will bring me captive. Listen, case in point. When I was growing up, I hated mariachi music. Hated it. Why? For obvious reasons. It was played in my home. There was always alcohol. There was always tequila. There was always anger. There was always fight. So I hated Mexican music. Give me rock and roll. Give me Jimi Hendrix. But then something happened. You know, I hit 45 years old. And all of a sudden, I started hearing music from my mom, and I liked it. I downloaded all kinds of iTunes. And when people hear it, they go, Pastor, you're listening to mariachi music. So what? So I'm not going to be messed up like my pastor messed me up the last time. I'm not going to do that. This mariachi music doesn't cause me to go get loaded or nothing. It doesn't do. In fact, it causes me to just reminisce on my family and think back of my family in the good days. Am I a worldly person because of that? Then sue me. You wear makeup, you're worldly. And this misunderstanding about this worldliness. See, worldliness is rather, this is how you define it. Being worldly can be defined as partaking in the values and the desires and the perceptions and the attitudes and behavior that characterize unredeemed human cultures. The worldly person is one who is squeezed into the mold of the world system or the world's way of thinking, in contrast to one whose whole worldview has been transformed by God. So worldliness is not necessarily a matter of participating in questionable activities or adopting certain styles of dress or appearance, as some Christians in every generation have supposed. You see, worldliness is rather the acceptance of the values and the assumption of a society that has no place for God. This is when you actually go into the world, and this is what happens. This is what a pastor put it so well. Listen to what he said, and I'll read it twice for those that have taken drugs in the past, okay? It is that system of values which has at its center our fallen human perspective, which displaces God and His truth from the world, and which makes sin look normal and righteousness seem strange. Again, it is that system of values which has at its center our fallen human perspective, which displaces God and His truth from the world, and which makes sin look normal and righteousness seem strange. That's when a Christian is in a quandary. It is like a person living in the United States and never learning the English language. It's like a person who lives in the United States, but yet has never traveled in the United States. I'm in this country, but I don't know anything about this country. It's the same thing with a Christian who is a Christian in the culture of God, but does not understand the language of God, the love of God, the laws of God, what's expected of God, the sacrifices of God, the cross. They don't understand forgiveness. They don't understand grace. They don't understand the golden rule. They don't understand the royal law. They don't understand how to forgive. They don't have that. The world is brutal. The world is full of greediness. Now listen, with that context in mind, this scripture is going to make more sense to you. Because we read it without the context behind it. Now listen to the words of Jesus Christ. For what profit is it to a man if he gains the whole world? Ah, what world? This world. It makes more sense. It says, for what profit is it to a man if he gains the whole world and he himself is destroyed or lost, or he forfeits his own soul? You see, that's a misunderstanding by a lot of people. A lot of erroneous people interpret the scripture. It implies to them that you cannot be successful, that you cannot have a prosperous business. Let me ask you, a Christian who ethically labors faithfully and honestly, using her or her God-given talents and abilities, artistry, craft, education, and credentials, can they prosper financially abundantly? Can this person be classified or considered a worldly person? Absolutely not. A follower of Jesus Christ can have a full, prosperous, abundant, and happy life, but here's the problem. The problem occurs when a person sets his heart on gaining material wealth, when everything

he or she does and thinks about revolves around getting. This person gets caught up in this world ways of getting, and lives contrary to God's way of life, the way of giving. Such a person simply has no desire to accept, obey, or pursue God and His government and God's truth. And so, if that's what they're doing, everything revolves, everything about getting. And the only reason I want to talk to you, Rita, because you, Rita, you will make me feel better. So I'm going to talk to you. But Frank, your husband, he's no value to me. You see, he's just a dinkbat. You, on the other hand, I'm just paraphrasing, okay? I know Frank's cool. But you, on the other hand, you can elevate me. So I'm going to make contact with you because you are going to benefit me. And you see, instead of saying, I want to help Frank because he can't help himself, I'm going to help him. You see, that's the way of Christ. It's giving. It's not about getting. Some people don't understand that worldliness is no accident. It is all operation of the wicked one, the ruler of this world. He uses those inordinate desires, the lust of the eyes, the lust of the flesh, and the pride of life. He uses that to manipulate you. How do I know that? For the Bible. Jesus in Matthew 4. There in the temptation of Jesus Christ, the Bible said that Satan takes Jesus. Jesus has not eaten for 40 days. He's exhausted. He is weak. He's hungry. And Satan takes him to the high mountain in Matthew 4:11. And there the Bible says that Satan shows him all the kingdoms of the world and the glory of these kingdoms and all other things. Jesus, you want all the kingdoms? There's the greed. There's the avarice. There is what I would call the avaritias. There you have the superbia. There you have the voluptas. Do you want all this, Jesus? If you want it, here's what you got to do. You need to bow down and worship me. How did Jesus respond to that? Let me think about it. It is written. You see, Jesus did not resort to his own humanity. He referred to the Word of God. What does the Word of God say? A lot of erroneous people, I don't like it when they misuse the Bible. Or people that can tell you affrontly without any hesitation, even though you know they're liars. You ask him, have you read the entire Bible? People think, oh yeah. I read all the way from Moses all the way to Elijah. And then they come to me, have you read the Bible? And I can say, from cover to cover. Not once, not twice, not three, but over 5 times. From cover to cover. And that makes me better than you? No, I'm not making better than you. I'm just better informed than you. Because if someone comes up to me and says, you know, the Bible says that money is the root of all evil. That's a lie. If you believe that, give me all your money. No, that's not what it says. It says the love of money is the root of all kinds of evil from which some have strayed from the faith in their greediness and pierced themselves through many sorrows. But I like Phillips' translation. It says this, quote, for men who set their hearts on being wealthy expose themselves to temptation. They fall into one of the world's traps and lay themselves open to all sorts of silly and wicked desires which are quite capable of utterly ruining and destroying their souls. For loving money leads to all kinds of evil, and some men in the struggles to be rich have lost their faith and caused themselves agonies of mind. All wrongdoing can be traced to an excessive attachment to material wealth. The Old Testament speaks of men and women that were greedy for money ended up in the hole, so to speak. We have in the New Testament, we have Judas. He was a kleptomaniac. He had the 5-finger discount. We call him a pilferer. He was greedy for money when the lady broke the alabaster, you know, the glass bottle of perfume. I mean, the Bible says that he said, oh, we could have used that for the poor, eh? But behind that was the world system. He was thinking how much money it was worth. See, that's the world system. And Jesus rebuked him for that. You see, worldliness can take your joy away from you. Worldliness distorts your vision of God. Worldliness hides Jesus from your view. Worldliness quenches the believer's zeal for the Lord. Worldliness dims the Christian testimony. Worldliness causes the Christian to lose his song. Worldliness is departing from God. Worldliness is a man-centered way of thinking. Worldliness is the mindset of the unregenerate. Worldliness adopts idols and is at war with God.
worldliness in a Christian makes him easily attracted and influenced by this world. Another quotation from a pastor, he said, Christians have often had reason to see that a worldly Christian is a useless Christian. He is no value to the world and no good to God. No man can serve two masters. Let me close by taking you to Galatians chapter 5, verse 16. And there you're going to see worldliness. You're going to see whether you're in that glossary. This is what worldliness is. You have four sensual sins: adultery, fornication, uncleanness, and lasciviousness. You have two religious sins: idolatry and witchcraft. You have nine temperamental or behavioral sins. And then finally, you have two social disorder sins. These are worldliness. Go with me there to Galatians chapter 5, verse 16. I say then, walk or conduct yourself in the Spirit, and you shall not fulfill the lust of the flesh. Here's the problem, verse 17. For the flesh lusts against the Spirit, and the Spirit against the flesh. There's a clash. And these two are contrary to one another, so that you do not do the things that you wish. There's a battle going on. Remember, you're by culture. You're in the world, but you're not of the world. You came out of the world, and you enter God's world. You're in God's world, but you got to work on this side. You got to live on this side. God did not save you. He says, okay, stay here. After he saved you, he goes, go back to the old culture. Put on the light and save those who are in this culture and bring them to this side. You're going to be led by the Spirit of God. God did not save you. He says, okay, stay here. After he saved you, he goes, go back to the old culture. Put on the light and save those who are in this culture and bring them to this side. You're going to be led by the Spirit of God. The Spirit of truth, whom the world cannot receive because they cannot recognize him. They don't see him. They don't hear him. But he's in you and will be in you and upon you. And when he's upon you, he will guide you and lead you to all truth. The world does not see him. You must worship God in spirit and in truth. So when you're abiding in the Holy Spirit and you're accommodating the Holy Spirit, the Bible says in verse 18, but if you are led by the Spirit, you are not under the law. You're not under your condemnation and obligation. Now, the works or the manifestations of the works of the flesh are what? Evident. What is the word evident? As my young children would say, duh, it's obvious. It's obvious. I want you to see if you see makeup in here, okay? There's nothing like that. Now, look at the sensual sins. We have four of them. These are the works of the flesh and they're evident. Number one, adultery. Number two, fornication. Number three, uncleanness. That means it covers all sexual defilement, debauchery. And then also lewdness, which is lasciviousness. It denotes brazen boldness and this sort of deviant, sort of abnormal sexual appetite. And then you have two religious superstitious sins. In verse 20, he says you also have idolatry and you have sorcery, witchcraft. Those two go together. And then you have nine temperamental sins. It begins with hatred, contentions, jealousies, outbursts of anger or wrath, selfish ambitions, dissensions. That means divisions within the family. You create divisions, and heresies is false teaching, envy, and finally, murders. And then you have two social disorder sins, individual excesses. You have drunkenness and then revelries. These are orgies fueled by alcohol consumption. No explanation needed. And the like means the list can be extended. And so it says here in verse 21, envy, murders, drunkenness, and revelries, and the like of which I tell you beforehand, just as I told you before in past time, they're those who what? Those who what? Those who practice. You ever heard that maxim? Practice makes perfect. So what does that mean? Those who practice. Those who habitually, chronically are active from the moment they get up to the moment they go to sleep. They're Christians. But they're involved in some of this madness here. If that is you, you are worldly. That's where you're at. But here's the good thing. The good thing is this world is passing away. We live in a temporal world. It's passing away. But he who does the will of the Father abides forever. So you have a temporal

0: versus eternal. You have a flaky world that's ebbing away where the night has already gone down, and you have a new world that's everlasting with a new dawn. So having said that, by all considerations, let us not love the unchristian, unsatisfying, and perishing world, but to the Lord Jesus Christ, let us seek to love the Father with an ever-growing affection. We close by doing two things. Giving you an invitation today to receive the Lord Jesus Christ. Remember now, if you're in the world, you're on this side. You're in sin. Your sins have not been forgiven. Your sins can be forgiven. Your sins can be forgotten. God can heal you. God can come upon you and send you to the other side of light, where you'll be born again, transformed. A new life, a new identity, a new hope, a new vision, a new hope. And all through that, through Jesus Christ. No one can push you from this side to the other side. You have to say, I want to go to the other side. And you make it through Jesus Christ. I am the way. I am the truth. I am the life. No one comes to the Father but through me. Jesus is that door. And Jesus would open the door for you as you come in, but he will never force you.
1: 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And today we've been looking at chapter 2 and examining verses 12 through 17. 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
2: Asking good questions. Brothers and sisters, last time we talked about engaging in conversations instead of getting stuck in arguments. Today, we'll consider the types of questions that we should ask others. We need to ask questions of substance about real life situations and problems. Ask questions about ideas and topics that are relevant at street level. If you only ask questions about the weather or sports, etc., you'll avoid arguments, but you probably won't talk about Jesus either. If you ask only philosophical questions, you'll either get distracted from talking about Jesus, or you'll lose people by going over their heads. Ask questions that people can relate to that also challenge them to think. Here are three specific questions you might ask. Why do you think so many marriages end in divorce? Or, where does the concept of love originate? Or, how do you know the difference between real love and fake love? Connect with people by genuinely asking how their day is going. Then ask one or more of these questions. You might be surprised by some of the answers you hear. After you listen, you'll have the opportunity to share that God is the source of love and that the Bible defines real love versus fake love. Jesus says in John 15 that no one has greater love than the person who lays down their life for their friend. The truest expression of love is God willingly dying on a cross for your sins and mine. Then, on the third day, he rose again, proving he has power over sin and death. He offers forgiveness and eternal life to anyone who will repent of their sin and trust in him. Do you see how, by asking good questions, you can not only build relationships, but even share the gospel with people? I challenge you today, make time to write a few questions on a 3x5 card or text them to yourself so you can take a step of faith by asking them to others when God brings them into your path.
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1: 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Ephesians is a letter the Apostle Paul wrote from prison to the church in Ephesus, showing every believer who they really are in Christ. And here Paul wants us to know we've already been blessed with every spiritual blessing in Christ. You see, so many of us feel drained, run down, and barely getting by. But the truth is, everything we need has already been given to us. We're not waiting on more. We just need to reach out and take hold of all that God has for us. So today, Pastor Jack teaches that the Holy Spirit doesn't just live inside us. He wants to come upon us and empower us day by day. When we ask the Lord to refresh us, He gives us exactly what we need for that moment. Now, with his message called We Are Blessed in God, Part 2, here's pastor and Bible teacher, Jack Hibbs.
2: Listen to this. I got this postcard. See the postcard? I don't know where this is. It is somewhere in Sentosa, Singapore. And listen to this. Thank you. He's thanking you for going out of your way to send the taped services. It's very hard to worship with the Lord out to sea. Your tapes allow me to keep my studies alive. As I enter into the Persian Gulf on February 4th, I do not know what rough things are ahead of me, but I know that I can keep worshiping the Lord. And here's a guy that on 5,500 guys on a ship, he's getting blessed by God. The guy, he's just going to worship the Lord. That's neat to hear. You can be rich in Christ, and you are. You and I are wealthy in Him. Jude says in Jude, verse 20, verses 20 and 21, Jude says, but you, beloved, building yourselves up in your most holy faith. Well, how do you do that? You're doing it right now tonight. You're doing it. You've been doing it. Praying in the Holy Spirit. Keeping yourselves in the love of God. Now, what does that mean? That means where God is, you be there. I'm amazed that people, and I see it all the time, and please don't you dare make this mistake, but in a group this size, statistically, someone's going to do it. Well, you know, things are going just fine, and I got this, and I got that, and I can't come anymore, and I'll hit a couple Sundays, and then the next thing, you get about 3 months later, you find out that they're just falling apart at the seams. And they start drifting away. Things start pulling on their hearts and taking them out. Keeping yourselves in the love of God. Doing what you know you ought to be doing and what I ought to be doing. Is that legalism? No. You eat every morning? I eat. I eat every morning. I don't know about you, but I eat every morning. And we need to eat spiritually. We need to keep ourselves in the love of God. And it goes on to say in verse 21 of Jude chapter 1, looking for the mercy of our Lord Jesus Christ unto eternal life. The mercy of God. Another thing I want you to consider is that the resources are every spiritual blessing. What on earth does that mean? Everything that heaven can afford us to have our walk succeed has been given. Did you hear that? Everything that is in heaven has been given for our walks to succeed. So that if you and I backslide, It's not God who led us into that temptation. It's not God that's tripped us up. And by the way, if you're backslidden, you just come right back home right now. Isn't it amazing in this one little verse, three times in one verse, it announces to us that we're either blessed or blessing. Because the Ephesian believers, listen to this, is great. Why did Paul say this? Why did Paul push it? Why did he nail it three times in one verse? This is great. Historians tell us that the Ephesians believed that they were the most blessed people in all the earth because remember the statue Diana, the meteor that fell out of heaven, talked about it, landed in their hometown? They thought that they were the most blessed people in all the world because Diana had visited them, the goddess. So they used to walk around prideful. I'm an Ephesian. I worship Diana. We're the most blessed people in the world. So Paul says all this, blessed, blessed, blessed, to the church that it's in Ephesus. Isn't that neat? Know a little bit of background about why he did that? You kind of see what's going on in Paul's head. Because you want to talk about blessing. We're not talking about some piece of rock that fell out of the sky here. We're talking about you being in the heavens. The blessings of God. You know, the world can give a blessing. It tries, dresses it up, tries to bless you in its way. The blessings of God will absolutely leave you ravaged and wasted. In the book of Hebrews 11:25, the Bible says there about Moses that Moses chose rather to suffer the afflictions with God's people than to enjoy the pleasures of sin for a season. Sin is pleasurable. Come on, let's face up to the fact that there's that twisted thing. Somebody winks at you, you get all giggly goofy about it. Oh boy. Oh, sin is pleasurable for a season. That word in the Greek, season, it's even less than a season that we have, the four seasons. It means a moment, like a fleeting moment. Oh, sin's great for a fleeting moment. But a lot of people are in their season sowing the seeds of sin, and then they're praying when they come around after the moment. It's over. Oh, no, why'd they do it? Oh, no. And then they start praying, oh God, stop it, you know. And they sow their wild oats and they pray for crop failure. And God, it just doesn't work that way. He loves us. And so because of that, the Scriptures tells us in Galatians chapter 6, verses 6 and 7, that we will not mock God, that whatsoever a man sows, that shall he also reap. But listen, just because you've backslidden away doesn't mean you're going to have to eat dust for the rest of your life. Because positionally, you are still blessed in Christ. Isn't that amazing? We can fall down and God will pick us right back up. But the world out there wants to bless us its way and it will rape us of our self-worth and molest us of peace and rob us of joy and bleed us of power. And who hasn't been here when the backslidden Christian is all but dead and feels that there's no way back? Have you ever been there? Have you ever been backslidden and then you realize, I'm going to come back to God, and then the enemy comes and whispers in your ear, what do you think he wants you for? You've walked out on him. And did anybody ever hear that when they had backslidden? Three people? Four, me. God bless you. Isn't that weird? You know, when you're backsliding away, Satan is just as quiet. He's like my flight instructor used to tell me. He said, man, you're up there flying around. He goes, Ed, you better doubt everything that tower tells you. I go, well, come, man. Yeah, I thought that guy was like knows everything. He said, that guy in the tower has got a cup of coffee and a donut. He's fat, he's dumb, and he's happy. That's what he told me. And he said, you're up here hanging on some metal. And when he says something, yeah, is that 219? Okay, back. You question. Your life's at stake. Satan says nothing when you're sliding back. He's always after you if you're walking with Christ and pursuing Christ and staying close to the Lord, and he's always nipping at your heels. He'll have somebody come and tempt you, and he'll be after you and trying to pull you down. And the moment you start to give up, Satan gets quiet, and he just lets it slide. Until you make the decision, this stinks. I don't want anything to do with this anymore. I want to come back to God. And he goes, ah, never happened. You've sinned so far, you can never come back. Hey, the next time that happens, seriously, listen up. Take this hand and put it on your wrist and feel a pulse. If you feel a pulse, you can still come back to God. Period. And Satan hates that. Now, we're blessed. Blessed be the God and Father of our Lord Jesus Christ, who has blessed us with every spiritual blessing, look, in the heavenly places in Christ. And I had fun with this today, just for me, and I don't know if it's even for you to get excited about. But if you look back up in verse 2, or verse 1, it says, Paul, an apostle of Jesus Christ by the will of God, to the saints who are in, fill in the blank, wherever you're from, and faithful in Christ. Okay, you're from a geographical position. We studied that last time, but you're in Christ. Then you drop down to verse 3, and it says, who has blessed us in the heavenly places. That's a spiritually speaking geographical location. It's somewhere. But look at the common denominator, in Christ. You can be in Chino Hills in Christ. You can be in heaven in Christ. You can be in Chino Hills in heaven in Christ. That's the way God wants us to live. You can be in Rubidoux in Christ. In the heavenlies. It's amazing. We're in Him. Our world's falling apart. Well, it may seem that way. Feels like it. Maybe that pressure's coming in against you, but you're in Christ. And you need to tap into that. It's not something you earn. It's not something you buy. It's something that you apply. Charles Spurgeon said this. Listen, this is beautiful. Charles Spurgeon commenting on this verse, he said, He who has given us the heavenlies now will certainly give to us enough spending power along the way so that we will not starve. And sometimes Christians will talk about the sweet by and by. Well, that's fine, and I'm glad we're going there. But I want help now. And we have it in Him. Listen, and we'll wrap this thing up. 1 Corinthians chapter 2, verse 9. 1 Corinthians 2, 9. But it is written, eye has not seen, nor ear heard, nor has it entered into the hearts of men the things that God has prepared for those who love Him. That is coming. Oh, that's great, Jack, and I'm glad it's coming. But what about now? Well, what about now is Romans 5:8. Romans 5:8 says, but God demonstrates, this is the present tense, now, God demonstrates His love toward us in that while we were yet sinners, Christ died for us. Isn't that amazing? Right now, He is demonstrating to you His love.
4: 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And now, let's get back to today's message. Once again, here's Pastor Jack.
2: Romans chapter 8, you know this by heart, beginning at verse 31. You know, nobody likes this verse. It's kind of like, gosh, I've already heard this 1,000 times. Until you're having a trial. Then it's the greatest verse in the whole world. So, for me and whoever else is out there, Romans 8:31 says, what shall we say then to these things? If God is for us, who can be against us? He who did not spare His own Son, but delivered Him up for us all, how shall He not with Him, that is Jesus, also freely give us all things? How much is it going to cost us? Nothing. It's free. Can this be true? Why aren't people beating the door down to this building? Because of this message and that verse. The world out there should be saying, get out of my way. This is what I want. He's blessed us. He's given it to us freely. And who shall bring any charge against God's elect? It is God who's justified. Who is he who condemns us? It's Christ who died and furthermore is also risen, who is even at the right hand of God and who makes intercession for us. Jesus is praying for us tonight. Who shall separate us from the love of Christ? Shall tribulation, distress, persecution, famine, nakedness, peril, sword, IRS? Yet in all these things we are more than conquerors through Him who loves us. Past tense. We are more than conquerors. It's done. Are we conquering? Here's that verse we mentioned earlier tonight, Ephesians 5:18. This is how we conquer. I love this verse. Paul says, don't be drunk with wine. And I want to ask the question, how come? He says, well, because it dissipates. Don't be drunk with wine wherewith there's dissipation. It leaks out. You'll sweat it out or you'll get rid of it. And the really neat point that Paul's making is really slick. He is saying, don't be possessed by wine because its effects wear off. Oh, okay. Well, hey, Paul, you got anything stronger? I mean, what are you talking, man? You got the stuff? Yeah, Paul would say, I got something that doesn't run out. I mean, one absolute shot of this and you're fixed. Really? Like, remember that old song, Huey Lewis? I want a new drug. What a great song. You listen to the words. I want a new drug. One that doesn't make me sick. One that doesn't, you know, he's talking about his head spinning and his stomach wrenching and just being messed up for life. He goes, man, I want a new drug. You know what he was crying out for and he didn't even know it? I want Jesus in my life. So what do you got, Paul? Well, be filled with the Holy Spirit, wherewith there's no dissipation. There's no leaking out. And you might be saying tonight, Jack, I already got the Spirit. Well, let me ask you this question. Did you ask Him to fill you afresh this morning when you got out of bed or today or tonight? Before you worshiped Him, did you say, Lord, fill me with Your Holy Spirit that I might worship You exactly the way You'd have me to worship You? And when you ask that, God will give you what is needed for the moment. Is it study? Is it for a test? Be filled with the Spirit. Listen, quickly, understand this, that Paul is writing to a church of believers in Ephesus, a gathering of Christ's very own people. And whenever and wherever you and I get together, we're a church. It can be right out here in the parking lot. It doesn't have to be in here. Whenever two or more are gathered as believers in Christ, a church is spiritually formed. Jesus said in Matthew 18:20, wherever two or more are gathered in My name, there I am in the midst. You can have a gathering, you can have a building, you can have a name on a building and say it's a church. It's not a church. It's not a church until Jesus is in it. It's not a church until Jesus is in the people. And there's a lot of places meeting, nonprofit organizations with the name church on the front. They play bingo and parcheesi or whatever else they do. And if Jesus is not in the believer by the power of the Holy Spirit, you've got nothing but a social club, a rotary deal. Jesus said in Revelation chapter 3 to the church at Laodicea, this is a church. Jesus is knocking on the door of the church trying to get in. You know, a lot of us, including myself, we use that verse, Revelation 3:20, behold, I stand at the door and knock. That is not an evangelistic verse. Don't tell Greg Laurie that. That is not an evangelistic verse, you know. That's not toward non-believers. That came out of the church of Laodicea. Jesus is knocking on the door of the church saying, hey, let me in. He wasn't even in it. They said, yeah, we know you, but we're rich. We got everything we need. He says, no, you're not. You're naked, man. You're poor. You have nothing. Let me in, will you? Why? Because when He comes into your life, when He's in the church will prosper, God will bless it, and you'll be flourishing as a believer. And then I want to end with this, and I promise we will end. It's not easy being a Christian if you haven't caught on. Jesus says, beware when all men speak well of you. A Christian or not, life is tough, but I thank God that He's with me to go through it. And you might be asking tonight, man, I need something to lift me up and pick me up and help me to go. Listen, everything's been provided. When's the last time you grabbed all that God has provided desperately? When you cried out and you said, God, I need You. And like Jacob, I'm going to wrestle with You until You bless me, but I'm not going to let You go. Listen, God is in you, but He's begging you to come and wrestle with Him. He says, if you seek me with all of your heart, you'll find me. He says, without holiness, no man will see the Lord. What does that mean? That we pull our hair back in a bun and wear a black dress? That's not what He's talking about. He's talking about your pursuits and your heart and your drive and your passions are in Christ. Now listen, all of us have pressures and temptations. The thing that you've gotten into, it's not unusual. Your co-workers are coming down on you, God's with you. Your spouse is giving you pressure and tempting you, God's with you. Your teachers are on you, trying to get you to compromise and change that paper you wrote because you wrote glorifying Christ. And your roommate's trying to get you to compromise. Listen, God's with you. And you're not experiencing a temptation that is too radical, that you cannot handle. In 1 Corinthians chapter 10, verse 12, Paul says, so if you think you stand firm, take heed lest you fall. No temptation has seized you except what is common to every man. What you're going through is common. And God is faithful. Here it is. Listen. He will not let you be tempted what you are able to bear. But when you are tempted, He will also provide a way of escape so that you can stand up under it. And God does not tempt, by the way. Oh God, I know I have a drinking problem and I know I need to get that. I'm just going to get a glass of water, so I'm going to pull right in here to Kelsey's Bar and Grill. That's stupid. You're setting yourself up. God doesn't tempt. But when a temptation comes from Satan himself, God has provided a way of escape. Listen, guys, when you go to the office tomorrow and Bubbles is leaning over by the drinking fountain, hey, you look so strong today. Handsome. How's the wife and the 20 kids? You know what? Stop right there and look around for a place of escape. Start looking. Okay, I got a fire exit there. I got a ladder here. Get out of there. Run. Joseph gave us the example of that. Ladies, you go to the market or the store, or to the business or to the place or whatever it is, and Billy Buff is just, hey, sweetheart, you're looking good. How you doing, babe? Look for a door. Jump. And look, you have to make that decision. Now watch this. Aren't we lame? Oh, we're out of time. But doggone, that person will do turn on the little tempting device and, well, I do feel a little strong today. And you're absolutely being stupid. You can feel the hair go up on your neck when it happens, right? See, I remember because this happened to me like 20 years ago. It doesn't happen anymore. But I can remember. And it's like, run, man. Run. And if you linger around, you'll get burned. And then you get hurt, and then you'll blame God. It happens every day. If you're struggling right now, and you think God has put you in that, you're wrong. You may be in a place where you wanted it so bad, you pushed buttons and pulled strings, and you got it, and you're in that spot, and now you're going under. Listen, is your walk closer to God, or is it further away? Oh, it's further away. God didn't do it. But then maybe again you're in that spot, and God did send you there, but you're still sinking. The reason why is because you've taken your eyes off of Christ and you have forgotten that you're blessed in Christ in every spiritual blessing in the heavenlies. We are rich.
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6: If you've ever shared your faith in public, I'm sure you've heard someone say, "Hey, you can't talk about that here. It's against the law. Separation of church and state." I know you've heard it if you're a student. And this is totally false. Did you know that the words separation of church and state do not even appear in the Constitution or the Bill of Rights? Even our First Amendment's Establishment Clause is only meant to keep government out of religion and not the other way around. You know, it's important that we as believers know our history as well as our rights. Those who stood against tyranny to establish this country had a battle cry, and it was no king but Jesus. Let's continue that battle cry in our schools and in our public offices and everywhere else until the whole world hears.
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1: There is a great temptation. 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You've all done this. 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So it is with comfort and ease, leading to a tendency to forget God. And prosperity means easy access to pleasure.
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1: Chapter 4. Nebuchadnezzar, the king, to all the peoples, nations, languages that dwell in all the earth, peace be multiplied to you. I thought it good to declare the signs and wonders that the Most High God has worked for me. How great are his signs, how mighty his wonders. His kingdom is an everlasting kingdom. His dominion is from generation to generation. I, Nebuchadnezzar, was at rest in my house and flourishing in my palace. I saw a dream which made me afraid, and the thoughts on my bed and the visions of my head troubled me. We have noticed, of course, it's been a while, I guess, but we covered last time Nebuchadnezzar's testimony briefly in an overview of chapter 4. And I'd like to go back and look at some of the details of chapter 4 a little closer and maybe digress a little bit into some of the areas that I think can help us, or some of the life lessons that we can draw from this chapter and how God dealt with Nebuchadnezzar. For we read in verse 4 that he was at rest and flourishing. And that sounds like that would be a good thing, to be at rest and to be flourishing, except he didn't know the Lord. And this is a condition, isn't it, that a lot of people sort of aim for. That's their goal. It's a dream of many to be in a place where they are actually at rest and flourishing, where they can sort of kick back and enjoy life, looking forward to retirement and to be at rest and yet still be flourishing. And some are in that happy situation, having wisely invested, and now they really don't have to work and yet still have a sizable income. And prosperity and ease of life is really what many long for, especially if they've worked all their life. Well, you got to ask the question, is it the best condition to be in? To be at rest and to be prospering, or to be flourishing? As a nation in times of prosperity, Israel forgot the Lord. And the zenith of Israel's peace and prosperity and success, of course, was the time of Solomon, where it says that silver was as common as rocks. I keep seeing on television advertising I'm supposed to invest in silver. It'd be all right if we had, you know, spare change to invest in. But in Solomon's day, I don't know what it was worth, because he said it was as common as rocks. And yet, that was when, of course, the decline began. History repeats itself over and over. Great empires are destroyed by corruption from within. Affluence causes nations to trust in riches and not in the Lord. It's a biblical principle. It is also something that you see in history. Some trust in chariots and some trust in horses, but we trust in the name of the Lord, the scripture says. But that is true. Some do trust in those things, in politics and politicians and power and weaponry and leaders are sort of tempted to play God, like Nebuchadnezzar. If they've accomplished anything, they could walk around like Nebuchadnezzar and say, look at this great Babylon that I have built. That's what he was doing when he was at rest and flourishing, just looking around and seeing the marvelous things that he'd accomplished. I don't know whether prosperity is all good. In the U.S., we have to be careful because with it comes danger. Not just to a nation, but to the church, to the people of God. As you know, I don't believe in and I don't preach and adhere to the health and wealth gospel, they call it, you know, the blab it and grab it or whatever you want to call it, the positive confession that you might gain health and wealth. I think it's a fabrication of an affluent society that needs to ease its conscience from the guilt it might feel through the neglect of ministering to a dying world. Whilst millions die without Christ, we've developed a Christian subculture with everything imaginable to pander to our pleasures, from Christian TV shows to Christian amusement parks. It seems a far cry from the one who said, birds have nests, foxes have holes, the Son of Man has nowhere to lay his head. And the church has come a long way, hasn't it, since the day Peter and John met the lame man at the Gate Beautiful in Acts chapter 3. You remember the story, a man was laying there begging. Peter and John come by and he asks them for money. He's a beggar, can do nothing but beg. Well, they say, you know the very famous saying, silver and gold have I none, such as I have I give unto you, in the name of Jesus, rise up and walk. And the man got up and walked. There is a story of Thomas Aquinas who called upon Pope Innocent II at a time that the Pope was counting his great sum of money. And the Pope said, you see, Thomas, how the church no longer

Revelation chapter 3, verse 17, Jesus said, because you say, I am rich, have become wealthy, and have need of nothing, and do not know that you are wretched, miserable, poor, blind, and naked. And the Lord said, I counsel you to buy from me gold refined in the fire, that you may be rich, and white garments, that you may be clothed, that the shame of your nakedness may not be revealed, and anoint your eyes with eye salve, that you may see. And then over in the Old Testament, there's the same kind of a warning to the children of Israel that are coming into the promised land. God knows that they're going to prosper. He knows that they're actually going to go into a land where a lot of the work's already been done for them. He says, you're going to go into the land, you're going to find houses full of all of good things which you did not fill, hewn out wells which you did not dig, vineyards and olive trees which you did not plant. And then he says, when you have eaten and are full, then beware lest you forget the Lord who brought you out of the land of Egypt from the land of bondage. He says, when you have eaten and are full, beware. And I'm sure that we have learned that the greatest danger does come from within, and at the times when we can say, when you have eaten and are full. And nations, of course, and churches are made up of individuals. And it is the individual that has to look out for the danger of the life that we live. We call it being blessed. But be careful of the danger of our prosperity. For many who walked well in poverty fall in times of prosperity. You see, when we had to pray for our needs to be met, we had nothing. We had to pray for our daily bread and for our needs to be met. We prayed, give us this day our daily bread. We prayed and we pleaded. And when the battle was hot, we fought. You remember David? Great warrior, wasn't he? But we read a sad story. It happened in the spring of the year, at the time when kings go out to battle, that David sent Joab and his servants with him and all Israel. And they destroyed the people of Ammon and besieged Rabbah. But David remained at Jerusalem. And it happened one evening that David arose from his bed and walked on the roof of the king's house. And from the roof he saw a woman bathing. And the woman was very beautiful to behold. And you know the story. It's the story of David and Bathsheba. How he fell into sin. Because in his ease, in his prosperity, he was at rest and flourishing. And it seems at those times there is a greater temptation. Affluence sometimes works like a drug, putting you to sleep. Or it's like that fine meal that you eat. You've all done this. Had a wonderful meal. Next thing, you're nodding. So it is with comfort and ease, leading to a tendency to forget God. And prosperity means easy access to pleasure. If I have the means, I can live a life of pleasure and worldly satisfaction a long time. As the Bible says, sin is pleasurable for a season. And you can do a lot of sinning if you can afford it. Thank God there are safeguards. That the Lord has taught us safeguards. Because, hey, I'm not saying go live in some poverty-stricken third world country. I wouldn't. I couldn't. I wasn't raised there. Have to need the grace of God in a wonderful measure for me to be able to survive such a place, and most of you as well, I think. Because we haven't grown up there. We look at people when I've been to India or when I've been to Africa, I've seen these people and you marvel at them, especially in India when they walk for miles and miles and miles to come to the Bible study and they sit there and wait for the next night or whatever, and you think, why do they survive? They just get down on the little mat and they
eat whatever they can get their hands on, and they're there for the thing. I think

0: how wonderful. But, you know, you couldn't do that here. We live in America. We don't live there. So I'm not saying that that's the answer, because we're here. We're in this culture. We're in this life that we're in. This is where we are. And thank God there are safeguards. And we do have in the Bible examples of certain rich men or certain people who are prosperous and successful that lived godly lives, glorifying God and serving Him, bringing happiness to others as well as to themselves. You have Abraham and Joseph and, of course, Job and even Daniel. Some rich and some influential. And yet, servants of the Lord. So what are these safeguards? Well, I think going through them quickly, first of all, I think cultivating a thankful spirit. Cultivating a thankful spirit. Further on in Deuteronomy, that verse that I read, it says, when you have eaten and are full, here's what you do. Then you shall bless the Lord your God for the good land which He's given you. Cultivating a thankful spirit. Bless the Lord your God. Continually have on your lips thankfulness. Have a thankful heart for the things that we have. The things that we're, quote unquote, blessed with. Do not allow them to control us, but we give thanks to God for the good things. We always pray and give thanks when we eat. But there's more than that, isn't there? Some of you have been, as I've been, to foreign lands where it's not so, like I just mentioned, India. Quite frankly, I get back to America and want to kiss the ground. We are so blessed. There's such a great nation in which we live. We have so much going for us. But I would always want us to thank the Lord. Thank the Lord for our jobs. Thank God for our house, our homes. Things that He's blessed us with. And then, of course, the second thing is akin to that, is to remember who it is that has given us what we have. You know, be like Nebuchadnezzar, think, oh, look at this wonderful Babylon that I have built. You might say, look, we did really well, didn't we, building this house? We built this house. Look what we did. I think most of you would say, look what the Lord's done for us. Look what God has done for us. And sometimes we're really humbled by it because we think, I don't deserve this. I don't deserve this. Lord, You've blessed me over and above what I need. And that's what I have to be careful. I am to not in any way whatsoever think that it's through my own strength, through my own wisdom, or through my own abilities, or my own means, my own ends, that I've come to this. But it's the hand of the Lord. And I can truly say that. I look back at my life, I could have been somewhere else. And I remember, again, leads to our third point there in regard to the safeguards. Remember His past mercies. Always bearing in mind that God has been merciful unto you and unto me. That we certainly have not gotten what we deserve, have we? No, we have not gotten what we deserve. And I'm so thankful. I think every day, His mercies are new every morning. Great is Thy faithfulness. We are to be thankful every morning for the mercies of God. The very fact that we can walk out to our car, start the thing up, and it runs. Hopefully yours is doing that. Sometimes I've had those that don't. Yes, I know that also. Go to the place of employment or whatever. The mercy of God. Thank You, Lord. Thank You, Lord. And then number four there is, another safeguard, I believe, is to serve God with what He's given. To recognize that we are stewards of these blessings that we call them, of this prosperity. We are stewards of it. It's not really ours, is it? It belongs to the Lord. If you are the Lord's, then everything that we have belongs to the Lord. And so we are to serve God with what we have. Whether it be we're prosperous in material things, or whether it be that we're prosperous in abilities and talent or whatever it might be, we serve God with what He has given us. I think then we are putting up safeguards against becoming slothful and rest and flourishing. In danger. So Nebuchadnezzar was at rest and flourishing. Again, this is a place where one should be on guard. Not saying that we should not flourish, but when we do, we must especially be careful. Look with me for a moment at Psalm 49, verse 6. Those who trust in their wealth and boast in the multitude of their riches, none of them can by any means redeem his brother, nor give to God a ransom for him. For the redemption of their souls is costly, and it shall cease forever. Then he should continue to live eternally and not see the pit, for he sees wise men die. Likewise, the fool and the senseless person perish and leave their wealth to others. Their inner thought is that their houses will last forever, their dwelling places to all generations, and they call their lands after their own names. Nevertheless, man, though in honor he does not remain, he is like the beast that perish. Basically, you can't buy salvation for yourself or for anybody else. It says it's costly. Verse 8 of Psalm 49, for the redemption of their souls is costly, and it shall cease forever, or costly, or too precious. Surely that reminds us of what Peter said, knowing that you were not redeemed with corruptible things like silver or gold from your aimless conduct received by tradition from your fathers, but with the precious blood of Christ as of a lamb without blemish and without spot. And yes, there are those people, they don't even have to think about having to make a trip to the hospital or whatever. Some of us, we think, well, how are we going to afford that? And some people, they can afford the best doctors on the planet to extend their life. But everyone eventually has to grow old. And in the spite of riches, the rich man must also face the day when he will pass from this life. And then what good is his money? That's what the psalmist is saying, is that he's just going to give it to somebody else. And then there are those people who are sort of billionaires, and what do they worry about? They worry about what their kid is going to do with their money when they're gone. He's going to waste it. He needs to get a life. You know, whatever. And they worry about that. We live in a world of great inequity, though. It's not an equal opportunity world. It's a world where the rich get richer and the poor get poorer, but death is a great equalizer. All of us like to think it's not going to happen to me, especially the man who trusts in his riches. It may not be just those that are really rich. You can still trust in your wealth, even if it's not all that great. You can still be trusting in that. A man who trusts in his own wealth plans for his retirement, but maybe he doesn't plan for eternity. How many people in the United States of America plan for their golden years, but they don't think about eternity? What comes next? I'm going to go out and get a job. I'm going to get this. I'm going to earn this. I'm going to become, you know, I'm going to invest in this and invest in that and invest in this. Then what? Then what? Spends his whole life working, looking forward to when he might retire to enjoy what? 10, 15, 20 years? What about the whole of eternity? Has he planned to meet God? I know nearly all of you in here, but not all of you. And so I have to ask you, are you making plans when you step from this life into eternity? The moment you breathe your last, whatever you've done here, whatever you've gained here, can do you no good. For he sees wise men die, likewise the fool and the senseless person, and leave their wealth to others. You leave it for your kids to fight over. And you surely can't take it with you, you know that. Verse 17, look, it says, when he dies, he shall carry nothing away. You ever wonder where that saying came? You can't take it with you when you go. It's right there. Verse 17, chapter 49 of Psalms. When he dies, he shall carry nothing away. His glory shall not descend after him. I say to the richest people in the world today, listen, you won't be able to go before God and offer him a deal. Hey, God, let's make a deal. You don't need anything. You got nothing that you can offer him. I'll make you a deal you can't refuse. If you just let me get into heaven, you can't buy it. So isn't it wise for all of us to sort of plan for eternity now? It's deceptive to live our lives planning for a time when we might take our rest and be flourishing. Thank God that he often breaks into our lives and shakes us from our apathy and disturbs our comfort zone. And that's what happened here with Neb. Look, notice what comes next with him. I, Nebuchadnezzar, was at rest in my house and flourishing in my palace. I saw a dream which made me afraid, and the thoughts on my bed, the visions of my head, troubled me. This is good news. What? This is good news for Nebuchadnezzar. Here's a man who says, this is a great Babylon that I have built. Now he's had a dream and is troubled. And who is it that's troubling him? It's God who's troubling him. And God's troubling him because he's not right with God. He doesn't know the Lord. He knows about the Lord. He knows of Meshach, Shadrach, and Abednego's God. He knows of Daniel's God. He knows he's a God of gods. You know, as gods go, he's probably the best.
1: 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We are currently going through the book of Daniel as Pastor Malcolm teaches through the Bible chapter by chapter, verse by verse. We believe the scriptures are God-breathed and have the power to transform hearts and lives. 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Again, that's 321-453-6779. 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
1: You need intervention tonight? Need intervention in your life? Some situation going on? I've tried this and I've tried that. I've tried to intervene. How about divine intervention? Maybe that's a prayer request you have tonight. Lord, divinely intervene in this relationship, Lord, with my family. Lord, I need you to step in. I need you to do what I can't do. Lord, in this situation, I need you to step in. Lord, intervene with my children. Whatever the cry of your heart is, God has ways of intervening. God has things and resources that we don't know anything about. And so my prayer is, God, intervene in my life. Step in anytime you want. And he's so faithful to do that.
0: He sure is. 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

0: How does God speak to us? Number one, through His Word. Amen. That's why it's so important for us to be in His Word, to be reading, to be studying daily, seeking His voice from it. At times, He can speak to us through circumstances, as the Holy Spirit gives us discernment of right and wrong. And God can sometimes speak to us through other Christians with biblical wisdom, but mostly He's going to speak to us through His Word.
1: We have so many different forms of communication available to us today. If you want to get a message to somebody, you have the option to send a text, a voice message, or even a video. Not to mention, you could write a letter on paper and send it through the mail. In Pastor Mark's message today, he tells you that although God sometimes may use other people to speak to you, and even nature on occasion, His primary method of speaking to you is His Word. God's given you His Word so that you might know His will. Well, let's join Pastor Mark in the book of 2 Kings, chapter 21, as he continues his message, Manasseh, the Prodigal King.
0: Manasseh seduced them to do more evil than the nations whom the Lord had destroyed before the children of Israel. They're going deeper and deeper, and the people are going right along with it. But it says there that it's the king who's seducing them. It's the king who's pulling them into it. Let me tell you, you get involved in something like that. You get involved like porn, or you get involved with drugs. You get involved with something. It's going to keep you there, like I said. You've opened a door that you should never have opened. And you need to shut that door, and we need to repent. And we need to seek God and ask Him to help us through this, and He will. Clark said Manasseh did all he could do to pervert the national character and totally destroy the worship of the true God. And Clark says, and he succeeded. The people accepted a new reform of worship, which wasn't new nor true, but it was just old and evil, probably done better than the Canaanites and all the other ites that there were in the land previously. But Manasseh determined to model himself after and be even more deviant, repulsive, and reckless than his grandfather Ahaz, rather than follow his own father Hezekiah. Because of this, Judah became a prostitute of evil practices, and the king was their pimp. But God has something to say about this. Let's look at verse 10. And the Lord spoke by his servant the prophets. Again, Manasseh, as I always say with the other kings, they had the scriptures, they had the prophets. He had no excuse not to continue on in holiness and purity and cleanliness. But he chose not to. God, you know, provided him with everything he needed, everything the king needed. And so now the prophet comes. The prophets were Isaiah and Nahum during that time. Isaiah and Nahum saying, verse 11, because Manasseh, king of Judah, has done these abominations. He has acted more wickedly than all the Amorites who were before him, and has also made Judah sin with his idols. Verse 12, therefore, thus says the Lord God of Israel, behold, I'm bringing such calamity upon Jerusalem and Judah, that whoever hears of it, both his ears will tingle. And I will stretch over Jerusalem the measuring line of Samaria and the plummet of the house of Ahab. God has now spoken. You want to provoke me? Well, you have done that. And this is what's going to take place. The NLT says in verse 13, the NLC says this, I will judge Jerusalem by the same standard I used for Samaria and the same measure I used for the family of Ahab. Remember, the northern kingdom was taken captive. He goes on to say, notice with me again in the latter portion of 13, I will wipe Jerusalem as one wipes a dish, wiping it and turning it upside down. How many of you like ever do the dishes? It takes more Holy Spirit to do the dishes, doesn't it, than to teach a Bible study. You see it there. I guess I bless my wife. All right. Verse 14, he says, for I will forsake, that means give over to judgment, the remnant of my inheritance and deliver them into the hand of their enemies. And they shall become victims of plunder to all their enemies. Verse 15, because they have done evil in my sight. and have provoked me to anger since the day their fathers came out of Egypt, even to this day. Imagine that. God is long-suffering, guys. God is long-suffering with his children. He's not wanting any to perish. He doesn't want any of his children to be involved with these kinds of things. He gives us time to repent, time to learn from our mistakes, time to go before him. But his time has come where no repentance is happening. They are not caring for themselves or for one another. And God says that, I'm going to bring this upon you. I'm going to wipe you as a dish. I'm going to use the same standard I used for Samaria, which this generation has seen in the northern kingdom. I'm going to use the same thing. And, God, what is he doing? He's giving them over to what? To their sin. He's giving them over to the world. He's giving them over to the agencies to judge them. You want to worship like them? You want to worship their gods? You want to bow before the gods of Assyria and Babylon? Well, guess what? I'm going to use them to judge you. And now you will be amongst them. And you can worship their gods all day long if you want. But this is what I'm going to do. God's going to give them over to their sin. And what was Manasseh's response? Look at verse 16. Moreover, Manasseh shed very much innocent blood till he had filled Jerusalem from one end to another. Besides his sin by which he made Judah sin in doing evil in the sight of the Lord, he went even more deeper and more eviler. Eviler, if that's a word it is now. But, this guy just began to shed innocent blood throughout Jerusalem. He didn't heed the words of the prophet of whom God sent to him to speak to him. There was no change. There was no repentance. Manasseh continued on in his hard heart against the Lord, provoking him to anger and leading Judah to do even more evil in the sight of the Lord. Spurgeon said this, which was interesting. Count it to be one of the most fearful curses. Listen. Count it to be one of the most fearful curses that can happen to you to be happy in your sins, to be settled in your leads, to be happy in your sins. Imagine that. And that's what's taking place here. What more could God do? God's given them the scriptures. God's given them the prophets. God's given them a judgment. And they just continue on and continue on and continue on. So God set his plumb line against Manasseh. Now turn over to 2 Chronicles chapter 33. We'll pick up the rest of the story there. 2 Chronicles chapter 33. We'll pick it up in verse 10 that picks up the rest of the story from 2 Kings. Remember, Chronicles is a companion book to the Kings, or Kings to Chronicles. It's the same stories. They're written a little different, more details in one to another. And here we pick it up in verse 10, the rest of the story. It says there, and the Lord spoke to Manasseh and his people, but they would not listen. So that's what we just read in 2 Kings. They just wouldn't listen. But he spoke to them. Now, today God speaks to us. How does God speak to us? Number one, through his word. Amen. That's why it's so important for us to be in his word, to be reading, to be studying daily, seeking his voice from it. At times, he can speak to us through circumstances, as the Holy Spirit gives us discernment of right and wrong. And God can sometimes speak to us through other Christians with biblical wisdom, but mostly he's going to speak to us through his word. His word I have hidden in my heart. And as I hide his word in my heart, as I go out in my daily activity, he then can speak to me in circumstances. He can speak to me through that verse or through that chapter that I read today. And it's amazing how he does that, isn't it? It's amazing how you could be in Leviticus or Deuteronomy and you go to work and God is speaking. Wow, Lord just showed me that in the word. Wow, Lord, what are you speaking to me? What are you showing me? And it's the Holy Spirit that's within us. But it's dangerous, guys, to ignore the voice of God like Manasseh and his people did. Look at verse 11. Therefore, the Lord brought upon them the captains of the army of king of Syria, who took Manasseh with hooks, bound him with bronze fetters, and carried him off to Babylon. So this is exactly what God said would take place. This is exactly what took place in Samaria with the northern kingdom, and now it's taking place with Manasseh here. It's taking him, binding him with bronze, he's the leader, and carried him off to Babylon. Isn't that interesting? God allowed Manasseh to be carried away. This is about 40 years, I'm trying to calculate it, about 40 years into his reign. And now he's being carried away by those who worshiped like him, showing what his own sinful bondage was like. Now showing him physically what bondage he was in and what bondage he put Judah into by the physicalness of him being carried away to Babylon. His heart was far away from God while he reigned as king, and now he is physically now away. You want to be away from me? You want nothing to do with me? Then here you go. Go on and with the people that you tend to love more than me. Go on. I'm turning you over. Here it is. Go worship with them. You want to worship them? You know, and this is the way it happens. Sin demands its rewards, guys. And guess who is the rewarder? It's Satan. Sin wants its rewards. Oh, sin, what does the Bible say? It's good for a season, isn't it? It's pleasurable. It's true. Let's be honest. But it demands its reward. And the rewarder is Satan. But look at this. Let's look at 12 and 13. Let's camp there. Yeah, verse 12. Now when he was in affliction, he employed the Lord his God and humbled himself. We're talking about Manasseh, guys. And humbled himself greatly before the God of his fathers and prayed to him. You see that? How many of you are just a prayer away from receiving Jesus Christ as your Savior? Or how many of you here are just one prayer away from coming out of a prodigal lifestyle that you're in the far country right now? One prayer away. Wait, now I'm going to break this down for you. All the 40 years, we could say, let's say 35 or years or so of just horrific, evil, you know, sinful indulgence of the flesh. His sons being burned, his own sons. And yet, when he's in affliction, he was at the end of himself. Number one, he was in affliction. He realized that he was at the end of himself. He was broken and he was weak. Number two, he implored. That means to entreat, to beg the Lord his God. The Lord his God. Parents, keep training up your children, man. You keep investing in them. You teach them, even if they get bored and yawn, they're listening. You keep praying for your teenager. You keep praying for the one who is wandering away. But look what's happened here. He implored him. He entreated him. He begged him. The Lord his God. That's number two. The third thing, he humbled himself greatly. Interesting. The word scripture says greatly. That means to bend the knee. That's the word picture. To bend the knee. It means to surrender. Surrendering his will for God's will. Because when we get low, God gets high. When we get low, God gets high, man. And we realize we need to humble ourselves. Number four. So number one, in affliction. Number two, he implored the Lord his God. Number three, because he could do that. Number three, he humbled himself greatly. Number four, he what? Prayed to him. He communicated. He prayed to him, the God of his fathers. He spoke to God because God was available to hear. He spoke to God out of his humility and brokenness. But it happened, it had to be first his humility. He had to first be broken. He had to first realize he was at the end of himself. And it was during this time that he was in affliction, in a prison, in a place where he started to listen and remember the Bible studies. Remember his father and his godly mother. Remember these things that he knew was to be true. The things he turned his back on. He began to pray. And look at what it says. And he, speaking of God, received his entreaty. Heard his supplication. And what did he do? He brought him back. That's Bible for what? Restored. That's Bible for restored. And not only did he restore him, but he restored him to Jerusalem, into what? His kingdom. He gave him back the reign. He didn't ask for that. Manasseh never asked to be reseated as king. He just humbled himself. He just wanted forgiveness of God. He just prayed to him. He repented, guys. He repented before the Lord. And how many people are stuck in a sin, stuck in a habit, and the enemy says, man, don't even try to go before God. Don't try to go before your God. Your God's not going to listen to you. That's a lie. And the enemy keeps us constantly in this situation, in this circumstance, in this place that we know we don't belong, but we keep visiting it. And we think we're helpless. We have no power. You do have it. You have the Holy Spirit within you, man. But God loves us. And God loves the broken, doesn't he? And he loves those who humble themselves. And he loves those who speak to him and pray to him and depend totally upon him. And he loves to use us. And he wants to use Manasseh, who has repented. And he wants to use him as a witness to others now of God's mercy and of God's grace. He loves to use us again. That second chance, that third chance. Because he said, This is a new person now. This is one who's repented. This is one who shows my grace and my mercy that others can see it and know that they haven't gone too far. That they haven't gone too far. Showing how God can take a wretched sinner and save them. How God can take a prodigal son who stinks of the pigsty, who comes home and just wants to be his father's servant. Nah, Dad hugs him. Dad closes him. He puts a ring on him. He doesn't care if he smells like the cows. He smells like his sin, for he's repented and he's acted upon that repentance, which is the next thing here. God loves to restore, and he loves to do that. And I can only think of his mother, if she is living at this time, how happy she was. She's probably doing the happy dance. Proverbs 22:6, train up your child in the way he should go, and when he is old, yeah, he will not depart from it. When she's beyond herself, when she's in that place as well. You know, I put here, parents or families, listen, if you have a prodigal daughter or son, please know that it's in spite of you, how you raised them in the godly household. It's not because of you. I don't know what goes on in their DNA. I don't know what happens, but whatever it is, they fall for the world. They go to the far country. And when they go to the far country, they go far away from God. But where can they go? Really, where can they go? They chose the life they're living, and we must be constantly on our knees for them, hoping that they would come to the end of themselves, repent, and begin to walk with God. And that's our prayer. It says there, then Manasseh knew that the Lord was God. That's a relationship. He knew it. He knew personally that the Lord was God. Who would do this? Who would forgive me for all I have done? Who would put me back on a seat as the king? You're trusting me, God? You're trusting me with your people again? You're trusting me as a leader? Yeah, I'm reinstating you. D.L. Moody says, the voice of sin is loud, but the voice of forgiveness is louder. Amen? So don't give up, guys. Don't give up. But the fact is that a sincere prayer of repentance, like we just experienced and read here, from the heart must begin to produce fruit consistent with repentance, a change of mind and action. Calvin said, repentance is an inward matter which has its seat in the heart and soul, but afterwards yields its fruits in the change of life. And as we close, I just want to go through his fruit of repentance. Manasseh, look at verse 14 through 17. Number one, he protected Judah from the Assyrian army. Verse 14, after this, after his repentance, after his coming back to God, he built a wall outside the city of David on the west side of Gion in the valley as far as the entrance of the fish gate, and it enclosed Ophel, and he raised it to a very great height. Then he put military captains in all the fortified cities of Judah. He's back in charge. He's on the throne. He's protecting Judah from the Assyrian army, from any army. Number two, he protected Judah from their spiritual enemy. Look at verse 15 of 2 Chronicles. He took away the foreign gods, praise God, and the idol from the house of the Lord, and all the altars that he had built in the mount of the house of the Lord and in Jerusalem, and he cast them out of the city. Oh, how I wish that he would not have even started any of that, right? But this, we're seeing fruit in this man's life now. We're seeing that he's protecting Judah now from their spiritual enemy, Satan. And then three, he restored true worship in Judea. Look at verse 16. He also repaired the altar of the Lord, sacrificed peace offerings and thank offerings on it, and commanded Judah to serve the Lord God of Israel. And nevertheless, the people still sacrificed in the high places, but only to the Lord their God. Now, there is some residual, right? There is some damage there. And the people still liked going to the high places, but they served the Lord their God, you know, and that wasn't where they're supposed to do it. But he restored true worship back. In the words of Jesus concerning the repentant heart of Zacchaeus after being restored in Luke 19, today salvation has come to this house because he also is the son of Abraham. For the Son of Man has come to seek and to save that which was lost. So there was fruit from this repentance. There was fruit from his brokenness. There was fruit when he called out to God from a true heart of repentance. And we see that come into pass. Now go back to 2 Kings 21. 2 Kings 21. And we'll finish it here. Verse 17. Now the rest of the acts of Manasseh, all that he did, the sin that he committed, are they not written in the book of Chronicles of the kings of Judah? Yes, they are. We just read it. So Manasseh rested with his fathers and was buried in the garden of his own house, in the garden of Uzzah. Then his son Amon reigned in his place. But guys, what I want to close with is that don't ever think, since you're here, you're here in the sanctuary, you're there watching, you have this desire, this holiness, this, you have this want of worshiping God, but maybe you're stuck somewhere. Maybe you're stuck at a place that you think, again, the enemy is having a havoc with you. He's messing with you. Don't think you can't get out of that, because you're just a prayer away, man. You're just a prayer away. And for those of you who have yet to come to Christ, and those at home have never accepted Jesus Christ, you're just one prayer of repentance away. How many people are going into eternity when all they could have done from their heart is cry out and say, Lord Jesus, save me? Or how many brothers and sisters are being, stuck when they could be involved and be doing great things for God because they're believing a lie? This is the most wicked man I've ever read about, and I see God's grace and mercy out of repentance. Let's pray. So, Father, we thank you, God, for this study, Lord. Pray that we learn from it, but that you are a holy God, a just God. And Lord, you could have wiped Manasseh off. You would have had all the right, like, as if we could even judge that. But you're not willing that any of you perish. And Lord, you love your sons and daughters. And I pray for anyone here or there at home, Lord, is struggling. God, that they just repent and they just lay at your feet and walk away, God. And just serve you hard and fast in these last days, Lord. We thank you for your grace. We thank you for your mercy, God. We ask it in Jesus' name, amen.
1: 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Today's message is part of a series Pastor Mark has been leading us through on the book of 2 Kings. This book shows us how the nation of Israel went through a roller coaster of obedience and disobedience, as some kings would obey God's commandments, while others would turn away and follow after their own desires. This book doesn't have a happy ending, as we see both the northern and southern kingdoms of Israel fall under attack and go into exile. But even then, we know that God has not abandoned his chosen people yet. No matter how far we drift from God's will, he is still ready to forgive us of our sins if we humbly repent. We'd love to hear how God is speaking to you in today's message. 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
2: You don't belong to yourself anymore. Your body doesn't belong to you anymore. Your body parts don't belong to you. They belong to Christ. You're not free to do whatever you want with your body. In verse 20, he says, "For you were bought at a price." God paid the highest price he could pay for you. He gave his only begotten Son, Jesus Christ, for us.
3: You have been purchased. You are important in the Lord's eyes, so much so that God has sent his Son down to die on your behalf and win you from sin, Satan, and death by being raised from the dead, saving you from being separated from God for all of eternity. This is a gift, and when you believe in this gospel, you are a living sacrifice to the Lord. Today, Pastor Dan explains that your body isn't yours, but belongs to the Lord. And it is encouraging that the one who saved you will guide you in glorifying him. Now, here's Pastor Dan in the book of 1 Corinthians chapter 6 for today's edition of Ring of Truth.

God says, I created those desires to be satisfied only in the covenant of marriage between a man and a woman, and you should deny those desires outside of that relationship. Why? Because indulging in those desires outside of marriage, well, it's not helpful. It's harmful. It will potentially enslave you, and it will not edify you. It will, I promise you, it will damage you. Plus, he says here, your body was made for the Lord. Look at verse 14. Watch what he says next. And God both raised up the Lord and will also raise us up by his power. Your body, your physical body. Now, I want you to note here, he's talking about your physical body. It is eternal. Your body will be resurrected to everlasting life. Over in Philippians chapter 3, verse 21, it says that God will transform our lowly body that it may be conformed to his glorious body according to the working by which he is able even to subdue all things to himself. God will transform our physical body and conform it to his glorious body in the resurrection. Now understand that the people in Corinth believed in the immortality of the soul, but not the body. They did not believe in the resurrection of the body. They saw the body as something temporary. And so they believed whatever you did with your body didn't really matter, because your body is temporal. That was the philosophy. That was the worldview of Corinth. That was the worldview that the Corinthian believers were saved out of. That what you do in your body with your physical body doesn't really matter, because your physical body is just temporal. And Paul corrects that thinking here in chapter 6. And he reminds the Corinthian believers that just as God raised Jesus Christ, we also will be raised up by his power. Our bodies will be resurrected. They're eternal. They're not temporal. They're not temporary. You know, my family and I were out in Southern California picking up my son, moving him home, and we were out in this very remote desert area out near Joshua Tree National Park. And we were staying in this Airbnb, and in our neighborhood where we were staying, as you came down our street and took the corner to go out of the neighborhood, there was this huge dip in the road. And every time that we drove through that neighborhood, leaving the house or going back to the house, I hit that dip at full speed, intentionally, right? I mean, it was like a 1970s cop show where you would hit, ba-boom, you know, and we'd all slam down in this thing. And most of the time, my wife and kids weren't paying attention, and we'd catch them off guard, which was enjoyable for me, and just boom, you know. And we'd all get jostled around in the car. And then there was one morning that we were there again. It's a very remote desert area. And we went one morning to breakfast at this little tiny restaurant that sat kind of off the highway. And we had breakfast there. And then when we came out after breakfast and we got in the car and we're sitting in the parking lot in the car, and in front of the car where I was parked was this big, like, desert field out to the highway. And so I decided, instead of driving on the paved road back to the highway, I'll just go through that field. And it was like, you know, it's like cactuses and tumbleweed-looking bushes. And so, boom, I just floored it. We go through this field. We're jostling through this field out to, why take the paved road when we can go through this field out there? And so we go through the field out to the road. And there was another day that my wife and I, we had some, my kids were doing something together, and we went driving, and we went into this national park area, and they had these like mountain trails where you could go off-roading up into the mountains. And I took our car down these, and I drove really, really fast down these trails, and we're going to these rocks and boulders and stuff, and going around these tight turns, and it was crazy. And we're bouncing around in the car. And you know why I was willing to do that? Because it was a rental car. I would never do that in my own car. Don't ever buy a rental car. Because I just abused that car and misused. I'm not even sure if the car had four-wheel drive. I just went for it. I figured we could get towed out if we get stuck.
And I'll mistreat and abuse a rental car because it's a rental car. I'm turning it back in at the end of the trip, and I don't really care what happens to it because it's not my car. I'm not keeping it. Listen. Your body's not a rental car. You can't just abuse it and mistreat it and misuse it and think, well, I'm just going to turn it back in. And whatever problems I cause by my mistreatment of it are not going to be my problems. No, they're going to be your problems. Your body's eternal. It's yours forever. Your body will be resurrected to eternal life. And Paul will talk about the resurrection later on in 1 Corinthians. Look at verse 15. Now watch what he says here. Please track with it. Do you not know that your bodies are members of Christ? Shall I then take the members of Christ and make them members of a harlot? Certainly not. He begins verse 15 with the question, do you not know? He is saying something that we as Christians should know. Do you not know that your bodies are members of Christ? Not only will your body be resurrected to eternal life, your body, and he's talking about your physical body here, your bodies are members of Christ. 1 Corinthians chapter 12, verse 27 says, all of you together are Christ's body, and each of you are members individually.

0: parts of a body. You became, he's saying, you became part of Christ's physical body. You became like a hand or a foot or an eye or a mouth and so on. And again, I want you to note here throughout this passage, Paul is talking about our physical body, not just our spirit. It's not just that our spirit is joined to Christ, our body. He says your bodies become members of Christ. Your physical body has been joined to Christ, and your physical body is now his body. So if you use your physical body parts to commit sexual sin, you're joining Jesus Christ's body into that sexual sin. Look what he says again in verse 15. Shall I then take the members, the body parts of Christ, and make them or join them to the body parts of a harlot? Certainly not. Paul is using very graphic language here to shock us so that we feel the weight of what we are doing when we engage in any kind of sexual immorality. You're taking the body parts of Christ and joining them to the body parts of a harlot. It's not just your body anymore. And this shows us the seriousness of sexual immorality for the believer. You're bringing Jesus Christ into that sin. Now watch what Paul says next. He goes on in verse 16. Or do you not know that he who is joined to a harlot is one body with her? For the two, he says, shall become one flesh. But he who is joined to the Lord is one spirit with him. Again, he asks the question, do you not know? This is something that we should know as Christians. And Paul says, when you commit sexual sin, you become one body with that person you're committing the sexual sin with. And then, note this, Paul quotes Genesis chapter 2, verse 24. That's a verse talking about the marriage relationship. That's a verse about marriage. In fact, back in Genesis chapter 2, verse 24, I'll read the whole verse to you. Therefore, a man shall leave his father and mother and be joined to his wife, and they shall become one flesh as husband and wife. Jesus quoted the same verse when he was teaching on marriage in the Gospels.
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0: And Matthew chapter 19, verse 4. Have you not read that he who made them at the beginning made them male and female? God chooses your gender. You don't choose your gender. God makes you male or female. And said, for this reason, a man shall leave his father and mother and be joined to his wife, and the two shall become one flesh. So then they are no longer two, but one flesh. Therefore, what God has joined together, let no man separate. Jesus quotes this verse when teaching on the relationship of marriage. And I want you to listen, please. Do not miss what Paul is saying here. This is so important, what he's getting at. When someone engages in sexual activity outside of marriage, they form a physical, emotional, and spiritual bond with that person they are sexually active with, and it's a bond that God designed for a marriage relationship. It's a bond that God designed

0: for a lifelong covenant between a husband and wife. There is a spiritual and emotional bond that is formed that was meant to last a lifetime. It's not just a physical act. It's also a spiritual act and an emotional act. And there's a spiritual and emotional bond that is formed. There's no such thing as a casual hookup. There's no such thing as sex with no strings attached. There's no such thing as a meaningless fling. There's no such thing as it was just purely physical. This is also why couples who sleep together while they're dating, before they're married or if they don't get married at all, couples that sleep together while they're dating, this is why once they start sleeping together, it clouds their judgment. This is why couples that are sleeping together outside of marriage have a difficult time, making good decisions. This is why couples that are sleeping together have a difficult time ending the relationship when they should end the relationship, when it's well past its expiration date. And they'll stay in that relationship. This is why couples who sleep together have a hard time moving on. This is why they have a hard time getting over the relationship. This is why couples that sleep together can get very, super emotionally charged. This is why couples that sleep together, the breakup can drag on for months and months and years and can be full of drama. This is why Adele writes somber songs about calling her ex-boyfriend years later, hoping to get back together with them. And this is why the ex-boyfriend doesn't answer the call. And he's never home when she seems to call. An emotional and spiritual bond has been formed that was designed by God to last forever. In a marriage covenant, in a lifelong commitment, and you are not in a lifelong commitment. And that's why to break it apart now, to break up the relationship, it's damaging and it's difficult because you've gotten yourself involved in something that was meant to last and made to last forever. And so Paul says in verse 18, to the Christian, flee sexual immorality. Every sin that a man does is outside the body, but he who commits sexual immorality sins against his own body. The culture in Corinth said, all things are lawful. You're free to do whatever you want. Sexual desire is just a physical appetite, like your desire for food. Satisfy it however you'd like to. Indulge your desires. But Paul says, no, no, no. Flee sexual immorality. Run from sexual sin. Because he who commits sexual immorality sins against his own body. Sexual sin harms you and controls you and damages you like no other sin. You know, the Bible says, resist the devil. But it says, flee from sexual sin. That should tell us how dangerous sexual sin really is. You know, in Proverbs chapter 6, it says, he who commits adultery destroys his own soul. It's self-inflicted damage when you engage in sexual sin. In verse 19, he goes on, or do you not know that your body is the temple of the Holy Spirit who is in you, whom you have from God, and you are not your own? Again, Paul asks the question, do you not know? This is something we should know as Christians, that your physical body is the temple of the Holy Spirit who is dwelling in you, whom you have from God. If you're a Christian, your body is the temple of the Holy Spirit. Again, he's talking about your physical body. God, the Holy Spirit, dwells in your physical body. And so when you use your physical body for sexual sin or sexual immorality, when you use your eyes to look at something that you shouldn't be looking at, and you commit sexual sin with your eyes, you are dragging both Jesus Christ and the Holy Spirit into that sin. If you're a Christian, you're not your own. You don't belong to yourself anymore. Your body doesn't belong to you anymore. Your body parts don't belong to you. They belong to Christ. You're not free to do whatever you want with your body. In verse 20, he says, "For you were bought at a price." God paid the highest price he could pay for you. He gave his only begotten Son, Jesus Christ, for us, to die for us in our place on the cross for our sins. And Jesus Christ, he bought us. He purchased us. The language that's used here is the language for purchasing a slave out of the slave market. We were slaves to our sin. We were slaves to our sexual sin. And Jesus Christ bought us. He purchased us. He redeemed us by his blood. Therefore, he says, therefore, because Jesus bought us and now we belong to him and our body belongs to him, use your body to glorify him by remaining sexually pure. The purpose of your body is no longer to satisfy its desires. The purpose of your body, your physical body, is to glorify God. Look what it says. Glorify God in your body and your spirit, both, not just your spirit. It's your body and your spirit, because both your body and your spirit are God's. You know, G. Campbell Morgan said, "We glorify God not only with hymns and prayers, but with hands and feet." Right? It's not just I'm glorifying him spiritually in church by worshiping him, but I'm going to glorify him with my body, how I live now as a Christian, and how I maintain purity and I abstain from sexual immorality. Maybe you're here today and you have committed sexual sin and you've been damaged by sexual sin. Let me tell you that Jesus Christ will forgive your sins. And Jesus Christ can wash you and cleanse you and renew you. And he can heal your broken heart. That's what he came to do. He came to heal broken hearts. If you repent of your sins, and repentance just means to turn away from your sins, stop sinning. If you repent of your sin of sexual immorality and you confess your sins to him, the word confess means just to agree with God. You agree with God that those activities, those actions were in fact sin and wrong and that they were damaging and you shouldn't have done them. If you repent of your sins and confess your sins to the Lord, the Bible says he will be faithful to forgive you of your sins and to cleanse you, and he can restore you. And he can make all things new for you. And Lord, we thank you for that. We thank you, Jesus, that you can forgive us and cleanse us and renew us. We thank you, Lord, that you restore to us the things that we've lost, things that have been damaged by our choices. Lord, we thank you for just the clarity of your word, Lord, and how your way is so different from the world's way, and your way is the right way. We thank you for that today, and it's in Jesus' name we pray. Amen.
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2: 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Once again, that number is 410-491-4592. 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
1: It's time for Enduring Word. Grab your Bible as we study together with David Guzik, author of the Enduring Word Bible Commentary and a teaching pastor at Calvary Chapel, Santa Barbara.
2: There are many people today, especially in the broader charismatic world, who claim to speak in the name of the Lord, and instead, just as it says here in verse 2, they prophesy out of their own heart. Or sometimes worse yet, they prophesy out of social media. They'll stand in front of a crowd and give pretended words of knowledge that pretend to reveal supernatural knowledge about people in the crowd, when really all they've been doing is data mining and checking out things on Facebook pages.
1: You may have stumbled upon some of those prophecy speakers out there, right? You ever stop to think about whether what they're doing is truly a message from God? Today, Pastor David has an important reminder for you. Keep an eye out for those false teachers lurking around. Stay vigilant. These misleading teachers claim to speak for God, but really, they're just serving up a plate of falsehoods. They make judgments purely based on how you live and what you do. Just a heads up. Now, here's Pastor David in Ezekiel chapter 13 as he begins his message against false and foolish prophets.
2: We come now to Ezekiel chapter 13, which is a chapter which speaks in very strong terms against false and foolish prophets. It's part of a longer section in the book of Ezekiel, basically chapters 12 through 24, where God is answering the questions and objections of his people. But in this chapter, we're going to see, as I said before, God speak in the strongest terms against the many false and foolish prophets that there were in the days of Ezekiel. Verses 1 and 2, you'll see how it speaks against false and foolish prophets in our own day as well. But let's begin with verses 1 and 2, which are a command to Ezekiel to speak against false prophets. Verses 1 and 2, "And the word of the Lord came to me, saying, Son of man, prophesy against the prophets of Israel who prophesy, and say to those who prophesy out of their own heart, hear the word of the Lord." Among the Jewish people of Ezekiel's time, there were many false prophets, both in Israel, or maybe you could say more properly Judah, but since the term Israel is kind of applied to both, sometimes I'll say Israel, sometimes I'll say Judah, but we're talking about the southern kingdom of Judah. There were many false prophets, both in Israel and in the Babylonian exile. These false prophets of Israel, as they're titled there in verse 2, mostly at that time had an optimistic, positive message. This was their message: God will deliver Jerusalem and Judah from the Babylonians, and those who are already in exile will come home soon. It's very interesting, the phrasing here in verse 1, where it says, "the prophets of Israel who prophesy." In his commentary, Daniel Block saw that phrase as a deliberate repetition meant to be sarcastic. His understanding of that is that this indicated that they were always blabbing on and on with their pretended words from God. But notice what it says there in verse 2, "who prophesy out of their own heart." The source of their false prophecy wasn't necessarily directly demonic. There was simply a large element of their own heart in what they said. Their own desires, their own hopes, their own wisdom, their own need for acceptance, all these prompted their words. Friends, we need to consider this carefully too, because there are many people today, especially in the broader charismatic world, who claim to speak in the name of the Lord, and instead, just as it says here in verse 2, they prophesy out of their own heart. Or sometimes worse yet, they prophesy out of social media. They'll stand in front of a crowd and give pretended words of knowledge that pretend to reveal supernatural knowledge about people in the crowd, when really all they've been doing is data mining and checking out things on Facebook pages. It's disgraceful. It's prophesying out of their own heart. And in those cases, it's prophesying out of a wicked heart. And so this is what God says to Ezekiel. hear the word of the Lord. This was the fundamental message that these false prophets needed to hear. They needed to stop listening to the message of their own heart, and they needed to start paying close attention to the word of the Lord. So, continuing on here, starting at verse 3, I'm going to read all the way through verse 7. Thus says the Lord God, woe to the foolish prophets who follow their own spirit and have seen nothing. O Israel, your prophets are like foxes in the deserts. You have not gone up into the gaps to build a wall for the house of Israel to stand in battle on the day of the Lord. They have envisioned futility and false divination, saying, thus says the Lord. But the Lord has not sent them. Yet they hope that the word may be confirmed. Have you not seen a futile vision? And have you not spoken false divination? You say, the Lord says, but I have not spoken. Friends, notice the phrase there in verse 3, woe to the foolish prophets. These self-proclaimed prophets were not only false, they were also foolish. And one reason they were foolish was because they regarded what came from their own heart and from their own spirit. That's the phrase used in verse 3. Their own heart was used in verse 2. Their own spirit is used in verse 3. They considered what came from their own heart and their own spirit to be more important than what God had said. Woe to the foolish prophets. Ralph Alexander, in his commentary, says that the word foolish, Nabal, implied more than our concept of stupidity. It was a broad term that encompassed spiritual and moral insensitivity, contrary to the nature of a wise man. So that's what these foolish prophets do. Verse 3 says, they follow their own spirit and have seen nothing. Their message was not based on a true relationship with God. In that regard, they had seen nothing. Their message followed their own spirit, not God's Holy Spirit. Again, I just want to pause for a moment here, friends. If you think that this applies only to the prophets that lived in Ezekiel's own day and not to some of the crazy self-proclaimed prophets that are among some in the broader charismatic movement today, I think you're mistaken. I think you're blind to some respect. I believe in the gift of prophecy. I believe that the gifts of the Holy Spirit continue for today, but I believe that on a biblical basis. I can believe that and also believe that many, many of the so-called prophets in the broader charismatic world are foolish and false prophets. He continues on here in verse 4, when he said, your prophets are like foxes in the deserts. Now, this probably means jackals more than foxes and ruins more than deserts. The idea here may be your prophets are like jackals in the ruins. The idea is of animals that burrow among the ruins, helping nothing, adding nothing, and delighting in destruction. Charles Feinberg said this on that phrase, like foxes. He said, these prophets of falsehood were likened to foxes in waste places, preying on the desolations around them and undermining foundations and causing havoc everywhere. As foxes, they were crafty, mischievous, and destructive. So that's one illustration here. You're like foxes or jackals in the desolation. Then in verse 5 it says, you have not gone up into the gaps to build a wall for the house of the Lord to stand in battle on the day of the Lord. These self-proclaimed prophets also lacked courage. You know, trained and courageous soldiers rush into the gaps along the line of battle, but the false prophets did not have the courage to stand and to strengthen Israel in their time of crisis. If the false prophets had received and delivered a message from God himself, then it would have given the house of Israel a secure place to stand when the judgment of God came. Here in this context, the judgment of called is in verse 5 is the day of the Lord. Again, to quote Ralph Alexander, he says, quote, the prophets had shown no courage in battle. In time of war, a brave soldier would rush to any defensive perimeter and defend it until the position could be secured. These prophets, however, had not gone up into the breaches in the moral and spiritual walls of the nation. So the bottom line is simply this, as it says at the end of verse 6, but the Lord has not sent them. Friends, this was a strong condemnation of the self-appointed prophets. To claim a calling when there is none is a significant sin. They claimed to speak in the name of the Lord, but it was an empty claim. Now, verses 8 and 9 is going to describe some of the nonsense spoken by these false and foolish prophets. Look at verses 8 and 9. Therefore, thus says the Lord God, because you have spoken nonsense and envisioned lies, therefore I am indeed against you, says the Lord God. My hand will be against the prophets who envision futility and who divine lies. They shall not be in the assembly of my people, nor be written in the record of the house of Israel, nor shall they enter into the land of Israel. Then you shall know that I am the Lord God. These self-proclaimed prophets actually spoke nonsense. Now, it probably wasn't immediately perceived to be nonsense, because it sounded spiritual, or at least it sounded mysterious. Yet God looked at it, and God says, it's nonsense and it's lies. And that's why the Lord says in verse 8, therefore I am indeed against you. Of all people, prophets should be the ones whom God works for. But here he promised to be against these self-proclaimed prophets. He even says in verse 9, they shall not be in the assembly of my people. One aspect of God's judgment on these false prophets was for the Lord to regard them as not among his covenant people. They had no share in Israel's assembly, in Israel's house, or in Israel's land. This exclusion would declare that Yahweh is God. You shall know that I am the Lord. And friends, you got to admit that that threefold punishment is pretty severe. You're not part of Israel's assembly. You're not part of Israel's house. You're not in Israel's land. Assembly, house, land. I like what Daniel Block had to say about that. He said, these three punishments strike at the heart of what it meant to be an Israelite. But God looked at them and said, you're excluded. Continuing on here, here's another illustration that's used. First, he used the illustration of the fox or the jackal in a desolate place. Then he used the illustration of an unfaithful soldier who doesn't fill the gap where he needs to. But now he's going to use the illustration of a wall here, starting at verse 10. Because indeed, they have seduced my people, saying, peace, where there is no peace. And one builds a wall and they plaster it with untempered mortar. Say to those who plaster it with untempered mortar that it will fall. There will be a flooding rain, and you, O great hailstone, shall fall, and a stormy wind shall tear it down. Surely, when the wall has fallen, will it not be said to you, where is the mortar with which you plastered it? Okay, notice the first line here of verse 10. They have seduced my people. The message of the false prophets was attractive and even seductive. The message was essentially to say peace even when there was no peace. Their message was filled with a false hope and inspiration. It was packed with empty optimism and confidence. Their message was something like this: don't despair. God will deliver us, and we will win against the Babylonians. But friends, it was a false message. Notice the Lord says here in verse 10, they have seduced my people. Charles Feinberg in his commentary noted that that expression, my people, is found seven times in this chapter. And it's a constant reminder to the culprits of whom they have misled. You misled my people, my people, my people. The people didn't belong to those false prophets. They belonged to the Lord. And then it's also very meaningful that they said in verse 10, peace when there is no peace. And friends, I wish that God's messengers, that not only self-proclaimed prophets, but those who preach and teach God's word, wouldn't it be a wonderful thing if they could just speak words of peace all the time? Never a warning, never an announcement of judgment for those who refuse to repent. But friends, if we speak peace when there is no peace, we're speaking falsely. J. Stafford Wright said in his commentary, "They never spoke of repentance, but guaranteed that the blessings of God were just around the corner." Well, that was the message of the false prophets in Ezekiel's day. And G. Campbell Morgan added this. He said, "That is the essence of false prophesying. Men who have no divine message, but pose as though they had, seek to find favor with those to whom they speak, and so agree with them in their desires and their policies. And their sin, their failing, their wicked work is described to be like building a wall with untempered mortar." That's why it says there in verse 10, "One builds a wall and they plaster it with untempered mortar. The seductive message looked great. It looked strong and stable on the outside, but it had no true strength. It was like a wall built with poor materials, with a mortar that had no proper adhesive property or strengthening, hardening properties. And so the wall was built, but it was just going to fall down because there was nothing in it to make it stick together. That's why it says in verse 11, a stormy wind shall tear it down." God promised that a storm would come against this weakly built wall, and it would knock it over. And when the Babylonians did come, and when they quickly overwhelmed Jerusalem, then everybody would know how false these self-appointed prophets were, that their wall was built with terrible materials. Now, if we want to use the figures of building and walls, the problem was, in one respect, with these false prophets, was that their work was not inspected before the great storm or test came. And so when the storm came and the wall fell, everyone knew the message was false. The key, the solution is, would have been to do a proper inspection of the wall before the storm came. Friends, sadly, in many portions of the broader charismatic world today, that's the problem. There's no inspection of the work of the prophets. So are they building with untempered mortar? Maybe they are, maybe they aren't. Nobody's looking at it. Whereas the Bible tells us that we should test the words of the prophets. We should inspect them. We should see if it's a wall made with quality materials or untempered mortar. Well, in Ezekiel's day, the wall was going to fall because there was a storm coming. Look at this, verses 13 and 14. "Therefore, thus says the Lord God, I will cause a stormy wind to break forth in my fury, and there shall be a flooding rain in my anger, and great hailstones in fury to consume it. So I will break down the wall that you have plastered with untempered mortar, and bring it down to the ground, so that its foundation will be uncovered. It will fall, and you shall be consumed in the midst of it. Then you shall know that I am the Lord." You know, the power of a storm is greater than anything man-made, even in the modern world. A storm, a significant one, and if you could even say such as a hurricane, it has more power in it than many atomic weapons. God promised that a tremendous stormy wind of judgment would come against Jerusalem and Judah, and that God himself would send it. That's his words in verse 13. "I will cause a stormy wind to break forth in my fury. And in doing so," verse 14, "so I will break down the wall that you plastered with untempered mortar." God promised to break down the self-appointed prophets together with their man-made message. And he guarantees in verse 14, "it will fall and you shall be consumed." The fall of this weak wall would not only mean the loss of a structure, it would also take many lives with it. Symbolically speaking, the wall would fall upon many people. John Trapp said this, as fall it will, as fall it will, and with a force, as fall it will, and with a force, because made of ill mortar, and they that stand under it for shelter shall perish. Friends, not only do the people of God need to be inspecting the work of any purported prophet, anybody who claims to speak in the name of the Lord. Now, I believe that prophecy is different from preaching, though there's some relationship between the two. But I think that that principle goes for both prophets and preachers, people who claim to speak in the name of the Lord, whether they're teaching God's word or whether they're sort of purporting to have a spontaneous word of prophecy. It needs to be inspected, but be careful about finding shelter under an uninspected wall. You're in danger. Verse 15 and 16. Thus I will accomplish my wrath on the wall and on those who have plastered it with untempered mortar. And I will say to you, the wall is no more, nor those who plastered it, that is, the prophets of Israel who prophesy concerning Jerusalem and who see visions of peace for her when there is no peace, says the Lord God. Friends, God hated the work of these false prophets, and he promised to destroy it. Thus will I accomplish my wrath on the wall and those who have plastered it. The false prophets themselves would also be judged and destroyed. Not only their work upset, but they would be judged. As Warren Wiersbe says, the counterfeit prophets gave the people a false hope, so God gave them no hope at all. That false hope is captured in the words of verse 16. People who see visions of peace for her when there is no peace. Friends, the essential message of Ezekiel and Jeremiah as well was that judgment was on the way. Yes, they spoke of God's restoration eventually after that judgment, but one of their main messages was, in both Ezekiel and Jeremiah, God's judgment is on the way, and that God's people should accept that judgment as God's chastening and his cleansing. In contrast, the false prophets had visions of peace, as they're described in verse 16, leaving God's people completely unprepared for the judgment that was on the way. Verses 17 and 18 is going to be beginning a section against the false prophetesses. In other words, against the female false prophets. Look at it here, verses 17 and 18. Likewise, son of man, set your face against the daughters of your people who prophesy out of their own heart. Prophesy against them and say, thus says the Lord God, woe to the women who sew magic charms on their sleeves and make veils for the heads of people of every height to hunt souls. Will you hunt for the souls of my people and keep yourselves alive? Okay, so after speaking against the false prophets in general in the first 16 verses here of Ezekiel chapter 13, after speaking against those false prophets in general, now Ezekiel specifically addressed women who were false prophets. And this was not mere repetition. A female false prophet may have a special appeal to other women as well as men. Charles Feinberg noted this. He said, women held a higher place in Israel than among most other nations. While there were no priestesses in Israel, mark that carefully, while there were no priestesses in Israel, the nation knew the prophetic ministry of women. And there are several examples in the Old Testament.
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0: 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And on today's edition of The Word for Today, Pastor Chuck continues with the inner attitudes as we pick up in Matthew chapter 23, verse 26. And now with today's message, here's Pastor Chuck.
1: Man looks on the outward appearance, God is looking on the heart. And in the New Testament, Jesus, and of course through the epistles, is also emphasized that more important than the outward actions are the inner attitudes of a man's heart. It's what's within that the Lord is really counting and looking at. People can have an outward observance of righteousness, of religious rituals, of worship and all, but within, it isn't there. The Lord said, look, it's got to be inside. That's where you've got to start. And from what is inside will work out. But the attitude is more important than the action. There are a lot of people doing the right things in the wrong ways. What they are doing may be right, but the attitude in which they are doing it is completely wrong. I would rather do the wrong thing and have a right attitude than do the right thing and have a wrong attitude. Because God can change my activities in a hurry, but many times it takes an entire lifetime to change the attitude of a man's heart. What's in your heart is what the Lord says counts. Woe unto you, scribes, Pharisees, hypocrites! For you are like unto whited sepulchres, which indeed appear beautiful on the outside. They would go and whitewash the sepulchres. But within, on the outside, they look so pretty, so clean. But inside are full of just skeletons, dead men's bones, and all of the putrefying, rotten flesh. Even so, ye also outwardly appear righteous unto men, but within you're full of hypocrisy and iniquity. Woe unto you, scribes, Pharisees, hypocrites, because you build the tombs of the prophets, and you garnish, decorate the sepulchres of the righteous. If you go over to Israel today, you can see in the Kidron Valley some of the tombs of the prophets that have been built. In fact, they call them the tombs of the prophets. Also, you can see how they garnish the sepulchres. You can go to what they call the Tomb of David. And there is a big silver casket there in which David's remains supposedly are lying. And all of the garnishing, all of the, you know, the trappings and all that they have around this. And they come there and sit and pray there by David's tomb. But oh, they really still garnish so much this tomb of David. You honor your fathers is actually what he is saying. You give honor to your fathers. And you say, if we had been in the days of our fathers, we would not have been partakers with them in the blood of the prophets. Oh, had we been there, we would have been righteous and we would have been pure. Wherefore, you are witnesses against yourselves, for you are the children of those who killed the prophets. Fill up then the measure of your fathers, ye serpents, ye generation of vipers. How can you escape the damnation of hell? Hey, he sounds like a hellfire and brimstone preacher. Wherefore, behold, I send to you prophets and wise men and scribes, and some of them you're going to kill and crucify, and some of them you're going to scourge in your synagogues and persecute them from city to city, that upon you may come all the righteous blood shed upon the earth, from the blood of righteous Abel to the blood of Zacharias, the son of Barachias, whom you killed between the temple and the altar. Verily I send you, all these things shall come upon this generation. You're guilty. Actually, in the crucifying of Christ, they became guilty of the worst of the heinous sins that man has ever committed. Their fathers had killed the prophets. Isaiah, and so many of the prophets were slain by the people in their days. But Jesus said, you are going to kill the one of whom all the prophets, or Stephen laid on the charge, you killed the one of whom all the prophets spake. Now Jesus turns, after this heavy denunciation, and he reveals his heart. Oh, Jerusalem, Jerusalem, thou that killest the prophets and hast stoned those that have been sent unto thee, how often would I have gathered thy children together, even as a hen gathers her chickens under her wings, but you would not. In spite of all that they had done, Jesus said, look, I would still love to gather your children together. The love that God had not diminished. He still loved them. But it was they who refused. It wasn't that the opportunity wasn't there. It wasn't that God was not merciful and forgiving. It wasn't that God wouldn't do it still for them. But they would not. And thus, as the result, your house is left unto you desolate. It's come to an end. It's been left desolate. It's all over. You have received the opportunity of the grace of God. You have refused it. And thus, the nation Israel will no longer be the light through which God will shine forth to a dark world. Your house is left desolate. For I say unto you, you will not see me again until you are saying, blessed is he who comes in the name of the Lord. You won't see me until the persecution is so heavy, the tribulation so great, that you'll be saying, oh, blessed is he who comes in the name of the Lord. And they'll be crying out and praying for him before he returns. Recently, in one of my trips to Israel, I was speaking at a congress in Jerusalem, which was called the Peace of Jerusalem Congress. It was a congress in which the churches of the world were expressing towards the people of Israel our love for them and our support for them. And when I arrived at my hotel room, I had a letter there from one of the rabbis from Mia Shirim. And he was saying, what are you doing here? Speaking of support for Israel. Israel has no right to exist as a nation.

just don't pay any attention to it, you know. I said, but he's a rabbi. Yeah, but rabbis can be fanatics too, you know. I said, oh, really? Then you mean that he's no doubt wrong in his idea that Israel shouldn't be a nation because he's just a fanatic? He's made a mistake in this? Oh, yeah, yeah. I said, do you realize that some rabbis made a serious mistake 2,000 years ago? And that unfortunately, you're still following their serious mistake? I said, how do you know? But what, they weren't a bunch of radicals just like this rabbi that wrote me, who made a tragic mistake. And here, though, 2,000 years later, you're still following the advice of those rabbis who rejected Jesus as the Messiah. I said, they were fanatics. They were radicals. The guys were silent. Now, Jesus went out, left the house desolate. He's rejected now. They rejected him. Now he has rejected them. Leave the house desolate. You're not going to see me again until you're saying, blessed is he who comes in the name of the Lord. And so they're not going to see him until he comes again. So as Jesus was going out and departing from the temple, his disciples came to him to show him the buildings of the temple. They were remarking really on the stones, one of the Gospels tells us. And according to Josephus, there were huge stones, many of them weighing up to 110, 120 tons, all carved out so perfectly that they fit together so smoothly that you cannot even to the present day insert a knife blade between them. How in the world they ever carved these so perfectly and lifted them into position is still a mystery today. The engineering by which Herod built the western retaining wall using many of these same huge stones is still an engineering marvel today. However they did it, it was really a marvel of engineering. So they were showing Jesus the buildings, this fabulous building that was built up there on the Temple Mount by Herod. And Jesus said unto them, you see all of these things? Verily I say unto you, there shall not be left here one stone upon another that shall not be thrown down. This prophecy of Jesus was literally fulfilled some 40 years later when Titus came into Jerusalem with the Roman troops, set fire to the temple, which was the last stronghold and citadel in which the inhabitants of Jerusalem were holding out. And so they set fire to the temple, actually against Titus's order. He wanted to preserve the temple, but some drunken soldier shot an flaming arrow, the temple caught fire, the people inside were cremated. The gold in the dome melted and came down in these crevices, and so they threw down the temple stone by stone to get the gold until finally not one stone was left standing upon the other. Today in Jerusalem, near the Western Wall, just east of the entrance into the Temple Mount by which you go up to Al-Aqsa Mosque, as you look down on the right-hand side to the old Roman road, which is down at the bottom of the valley there that has now been excavated, you can see some stones lying in just as they fell, just as they were pushed by the Roman soldiers in 70 AD when they sacked Jerusalem. And they believe that some of these stones were actually from that temple of which Jesus spake. And you can see the rubble down there in the bottom of the valley as these stones were just pushed over and cracked and broken and are still lying in disarray in the bottom there on the street. Broke these great pavement stones of the street as they fell. But Jesus, the prophecy of Jesus was literally fulfilled so that not one stone of Solomon's temple was left standing upon another. They've all been thrown down.

0: Now, he left then the temple area and he went over to the Mount of Olives and he sat down there on the Mount of Olives. And the disciples passing through the Kidron, and of course you that have been there can picture this in your mind now, going out from the temple area, probably passing through the east gate and over on the Mount of Olives and sitting there probably under some of those olive trees. The disciples came unto him privately and they said, "Tell us, when are these things going to be?" That is the destruction of the temple. "And what will be the sign of your coming and the end of the age?" Not the end of the world as the material world is going to dissolve and be gone, but the end of this age, the age of man's rebellion against God, the end of the age of man's iniquity and sinfulness before you usher in the new age of God's glorious kingdom. What are going to be the signs? And so Jesus answered and said, "Take heed that no man deceive you. For many shall come in my name, saying, 'I am the Messiah,' and they shall deceive many." It is true that through the ages, many men have come claiming to be the Savior of the world. And it is true that these men have deceived many. There are even those today who have large followings who claim to be the Messiah. This claim has been made by many leaders of cultic groups. David Berg leading the Children of God, Sun Yat Moon leading the Moonies, and so many laying claim to being the Messiah. Jesus said, "Don't let any man deceive you." Now he said, "You're going to hear of wars and rumors of wars. Don't be troubled, for all of these things must come to pass, but the end is not yet." Wars and rumors of war. Since the time of Christ, there have been 13 years of war to every 1 year of peace. So the fact that there's going to be a war, the fact there's a war going on in Iran and Iraq is no sign. But Jesus said, "For nation shall rise against nation and kingdom against kingdom." In the Greek, this speaks of world wars, and this is a sign. "There shall be famines and pestilences and earthquakes in diverse places." These all constitute signs of his return. World wars, we've had two of them, beginning in 1914. Famines, the earth today is plagued with famines. It is estimated 15 million people annually die of causes related to malnutrition. Pestilences, viruses, and earthquakes in diverse places. All of these are just the beginning of the sorrows. This is starting it. "Now they're going to deliver you up to be afflicted. They will kill you. You will be hated of all nations for my name's sake." And surely the disciples, all of them, were martyred with the exception of John, the beloved. In Fox's Book of Martyrs, he lists the deaths and the manner of deaths of all of the disciples, and it's a book that will really give you an appreciation of the heritage that we have and the price that was paid to bring it to us. "Then many shall be offended. They'll betray one another. They'll hate one another. Many false prophets shall arise and deceive many." There will be the false messiahs, and then there will also be false prophets arising and deceiving many people. "And because the iniquity shall abound, the love of many shall wax cold." Today we are living in a time when iniquity abounds. And the result of the abounding iniquity is the love of many people has really grown cold for the things of the Lord. "But he that shall endure to the end, the same shall be saved." Hang in there, he's saying. "And this gospel of the kingdom shall be preached in all the world for a witness unto all nations, and then shall the end come." Now there are those who see a problem with the coming of Jesus Christ in the near future because they say there are many tribes that have not yet heard the gospel of Jesus Christ. Paul the Apostle, when he wrote to the Colossians some 30 years after the birth of the church, said, "And the gospel as it has come to you as it is in all the world." And as far as Paul was concerned, the gospel in his day had gone into all the world. It is true that there are still areas of the world that are yet basically unreached, but not any major national group. The gospel has gone to every major national group. The gospel has been rejected. It's been outlawed in some areas, but nonetheless, it has gone. However, Jesus is just declaring this gospel of the kingdom shall be preached in all the world for a witness, and then shall the end come. He does not say that the church will be the instrument necessarily that is preaching this gospel. Now, I do know that many mission groups take this as their real challenge and impetus for foreign missionary work, but I do not feel that it is a necessary requirement that the Lord cannot come for the church until we have taken the gospel into all the world, and thus, you know, our primary emphasis should be missionary outreach, getting the gospel into all the world so Jesus can come again. In the 14th chapter of the book of Revelation, there John saw an angel flying through the midst of heaven, having the everlasting gospel, verse 6.
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0: God bless you and keep His hand upon your life. And may you be conscious of His presence. Not just a thing from your head knowing, but in your heart experiencing. The nearness, the closeness of God. May the Lord give you strength for every trial and testing. And may you come to that place of a total reliance upon His strength. The acknowledging of your own weakness. The surrendering and the committing of yourself completely into His hands. And thus may your week be blessed and anointed by God. In Jesus' name.
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2: You know something, every one of you in this room are close to somebody at school or at work or in the neighborhood, because God has you as an agent of change and of love for those people, if nothing more, to pray for them. 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

0: Thanks for joining us for the Tuesday broadcast of Chapter and Verse, where our teacher, Mike McIntosh, is leading us in a verse-by-verse study in the Apostle Paul's letter to the Romans. Again, we find ourselves in Chapter 14, with the third installment of Mike's message, as Paul gives advice for all believers to be firm in their faith and be sensitive to the needs of others. These are the truths that form the heart of our study. We'll learn important principles from the book of Romans on Chapter and Verse today. So now let's join our teacher, Mike McIntosh, for part three of his message, Who Do I Think I Am?
1: So we know that young Timothy was told, flee fornication, run away from it. Don't even get near it. Just if it comes, the temptation, run, but follow after righteousness. So you have a roommate and you're both Christians and she's having sex with her boyfriend. And she says it's okay because we love each other and we are going to get married. And you say, but the scriptures say, you see, you don't need the judge to condemnation. But each will stand before God and give an account. And the things I hear around the city of Christians often are, there's a lot of bad doctrine that people are thinking they're going to make it into heaven, and yet they're living like hell. They've got a whole different set of mores and value systems and character than Jesus does. So if you line your thing, your whole life up with the cross and Jesus, yes, sir, I understand. Don't even need to say anything. You know that you're in sin. He says this, we're all going to stand before him, knowing therefore the awesomeness, the terror, the fear of the Lord. We persuade men, but we are well known to God. And I also trust we are well known in your consciences. But some of you, think of this. You're in the conscience of your children. Some of you that are adults right now, the conscience that you have that was seared by your father's anger and just his mean spirit, it scarred your conscience. But the memories are there. So Jesus wants you to know that your conscience can be free. And guilt can go away, that you aren't playing judge to condemnation. And he says again here, we receive things done in the body, we will be judged. For we do not commend ourselves again to you, but give you opportunity to boast on our behalf, that you have an answer for those people who boast in appearance and not in their heart. For we are beside ourselves. It is for God that we live. Or if we are of sound mind, if we're crazy or normal, it's all for you. We give our lives to you, the church, the people. And this is the one you underline. For the love of Christ constrains or compels us. Because we judge this way, that if one died for all, then all died, and he died for all, that those who live should no longer live for themselves, but live for him who died for them and rose again from the dead. That settles the issue. I have nothing to worry about. I want to live my life that I can bless you, that I can be a good husband and a good father.

0: Father, good grandpa, good friend, good neighbor, but I live to serve the creator of the universe. He has blessed me. He has blessed me. He has blessed me. He has blessed me. He has blessed me. I have seen things that I never even knew they were there. He's put me in places that were just overwhelming. I can remember when we did a festival on the island of Grenada, how we got there. Just the whole scene of it, of going first with a friend of the president's, and we were standing on the beach next to the medical school that was released. All the students were brought out by the U.S. helicopters. And one night we were standing on that beach and we heard zing, zing. And he said, we better go back to our hotel. There are still Cubans on the island. And they were shooting at us. And then when the festival came from San Diego, it was overwhelming of what the Lord did and how the government just said, here, the nation is yours. Go to the prison. Go to the houses. There was one night in the neighborhood of St. Paul's on the other side of the main part of the island that we had police officers on the stage and around the stage because the chief knew that in the corner behind us over the wall were voodoo worshipers. And there are voodoo in us. But who do voodoo, they lost. And the Holy Spirit came down and hundreds of people responded to the gospel and came forward and their lives were changed forever. God will clear your conscience. He will forgive what is in your conscience. And he will give you a spirit of, why do you live? You want to be an actress. All right, be an actress, but not an actress because you're cute and you're starving yourself and skinnier than all the other ladies. Be an actress so that you can glorify God and you can go to those places where other people are just losing their lives and you can help them. Who in the name of God is close to Lindsay Lohan? Who? Who's close to Lady Gaga? I mean, you can laugh and we can make fun of them. They're people like you. They need to be loved and prayed for. But if I'm consumed with myself, I don't like this one, I don't like that, I don't like her, I don't like him. His style of music doesn't fit. Instead, when you have this in your conscience, in your heart, you're compelling with the love of Christ to expend yourself at the sake of other people. Even if they never know you're beside them praying for them, you are there. I know when Mel Gibson flipped out, we got a hold of two of his attorneys through attorneys. One of them said, yes, I'll do this, let Mike come. The other one said, no way. The no way one went out. But when he was flipping and losing his family and being anti-Semitic, he just finished that $600 million, it's over a billion now, the Passion of the Christ. He was crying out. The whole movie was him crying out and feeling guilty. He presented a Catholic Christ in that movie. That was his heart saying, somebody help me. How about Sting when he was with police? He wrote a song, Message in a Bottle. That was him crying out in a song. I've put a message in a bottle. I put it out to the sea. Will anybody get that message and come back to me? Man, I started praying for him immediately. Steve Wynn, the owner of Wynn Casinos. Ricky Ryan teaching him how to windsurf on the island of Maui. Pastor of Kumalani Chapel, Horizon spelled in Hawaiian. And Don McClure, Ray Bentley, myself and Ricky were standing there and Steve came back and we started talking to him the whole time. I just was praying for him. And when we got finished and we were sharing with him about the Lord, he said to Ray Bentley, what are you doing? He said, well, I'm a pastor. Oh, really? Ricky's a pastor. That's interesting. And then he said to Don, what do you do? He said, I'm a pastor also. He said, really? Then he looked at me and said, don't tell me what you do. I know what you do. You're a salesman. And I said, well, you're close. I'm an evangelist. I'm a pastor. Really? And he said something very nice, and I'm not afraid to say it publicly. He said, man alive, I must be a long ways from home to have four of you standing this close to me. That told me volumes, going back into his childhood. Four of you this close to me. You know something, every one of you in this room, are close to somebody at school or at work or in the neighborhood, because God has you as an agent of change and of love for those people, if nothing more, to pray for them. You keep your yard mowed, your driveway clear of junk. You keep your windows washed. You show that you care, and you reach out at any moment, at any time that you can, to anyone. You can pick up the sand. I've done this many times over the year. Somebody's son, 17 years old, got knifed in southeast San Diego. And it tells the reporter's name. And I call the reporters. And I say, how can I get in touch with this mom? And they tell me. And I call the moms. And there have been down there. I remember one gang fight that happened. And I was the only white guy inside the church. Standing room only. And the pastor saw me and said, would you do the service? I didn't know him. I didn't know anybody. I just wanted to be there for the single mom that had no money. Because one of the leaders of the San Diego Police Department said, any way you could help this mom? This is such a senseless killing. Undercover cops up and down the street, even inside the service. They were waiting for a full-blown war to break out in southeast San Diego that day. And what a joy it was to stand up and to speak about the love of Jesus. And that no matter what crime or sin we have committed, if we confess our sins, God is faithful and just to forgive us of our sins and to cleanse us from all unrighteousness. There are more serious issues than you and I arguing about if you are dressed modestly or not. You know when you dress yourself. You know you're showing off. You don't need me to condemn you and judge you. You're having a glass of beer down at Pacific Beach, eating a cheeseburger and a bowl of chili and fries that'll kill you. And you're just enjoying yourself and smiling away. And I come up and I say, brother, sister, you should not be eating those fries. They will kill you. Forget about the beer. That greasy hamburger. You know, I take these diet pills and I have these powders and I have these special drinks and you should be on these too. In fact, I'm a salesman for them if you'd like to get them. And here's my catalog. Right? No, we're not supposed to. We're supposed to love each other. I'll pray for you if you'll pray for me. We need each other. You can see what's happened to America. We've been split right down the middle. We're drifting. We've been isolated. I've never heard the term middle class so much as I have in the last 4 years. Middle class is exactly what Marx and Lenin said, destroy, so communism can come in. And the book, you've all heard Saul Alinsky's name. He teaches people how to be neighborhood organizers. And organizers of neighborhoods that grow up have his doctrine in them. And if you've never read the book or looked at the book, I'd like to just say I know people in high up places that live by his sayings. And that book in the first page is dedicated to the biggest rebel of all time, Lucifer. He dedicated that to the devil. And his disciples want to separate people, isolate people, cause doubt in people's minds, bring chains that will ruin what was already good. The Bible says, remove not the ancient landmarks. And if enemies of our country can come in, they will never move the landmarks of what have made us great. There are just too many people that won't stand for that. But if they come inside and the people are asleep and they're arguing over meat or vegetables instead of seeing and pulling out the sword of God's word and going to battle in the spirit, a nation is dead. The only thing that made us a great nation was the sword of the spirit. It wasn't the money. It wasn't the IPOs. It wasn't the engineers. It wasn't the Wall Street people. It was the everyday person, you and me. And we lived at one time the best we could according to God's word. And to have a cross on public ground was something so wonderful because we all understood, I did growing up, that we're one. We're working towards something together. You may live in Biloxi, Mississippi, or Hope, Arkansas, and I'm in Portland, Oregon, but we are Americans. But if you can take patriotism away, ho-ho, and you get the religion watered down, ho-ho, you're moving big time now. There's nothing to stop. And God said to Gideon, I want you to stand up and bring this whole show to a stop. God said to David, you're just a teenager, but I want you to stand up and I want you to stop that giant and everything he stands for. God said to Moses, you're looking at me in this burning bush. I called you. Don't tell me you can't go and speak for me. I've called you. I've gifted you. And I wonder how many of you are like Adam and Eve, hiding behind your fig leaves. Hiding in the shadows, standing on the sideline, doing nothing for anyone but yourself. It's time to die to self, quit being a narcissist, quit living according to the mores and value system of the society, quit doing what you're doing because everybody else does it. No, that's like arguing over meat and vegetables. It's time to be a godly woman and to stand up for righteousness as an example to the younger women and girls that are taking naked pictures of themselves and putting them on the web and texting them to their friends in the school systems throughout San Diego. Be a responsible woman that is not afraid to be godly and to have boundaries that will not be crossed by anyone. And fear not to be a godly man. That you will stand up and be a witness, that when you give an account of yourself, it will be on record in heaven and on earth that you stood for the righteousness of Jesus Christ, our Lord and Savior, and God will honor you for doing that. So we close with this idea that we have to stand before the judgment seat of Christ, for it is written, as I live, says the Lord, every knee shall bow to me, every tongue shall confess to God. So then each of us shall give account of himself to God. Therefore, let us not judge one another anymore, but rather resolve this, not to put a stumbling block or a cause to fall in our brother's way. Okay, I think that if you saw me down at Little Italy, with a big tall pitcher of beer and my own pizza to myself with sausage and with pepperoni and with black olives and with onions and with salami and I could go on and there I am drinking that and throwing it all into my face, you'd say, oh, I judge that guy right there. But if I'm in my heart not sinning, it's between me and God. So instead of destroying me with your tongue, walk on by and say, dear God, in Jesus' name, would you help that idiot? Because ultimately I am an idiot, but he puts up with me. God's calling all of us to stand for righteousness. Stand for righteousness. Stand for righteousness. Stand for righteousness. And repent of your sins. For truly the Lord is coming back. Last Sunday I was in one of my favorite congregations next to this. And we have guests here from Houston. We appreciate your here and your love, your kindness when Sandy and I are there speaking. But I had read an article of a lady. I blamed her on being a Texan to them. And she just celebrated her 116th birthday. Somewhere around Amarillo, Texas. So this news crew heard of this, and they wanted her on the 5 o'clock news, and they drove way out into the country for about 20 miles, and it's really dirty, dust going everywhere, oil wells around. They get to this lady's house, and they knock on the door for a while, and they had been told she probably is too shy and would not want to be on television. And they keep knocking, and the young lady that's the newscaster says, "Hello, Mrs. So-and-so, can I speak to you for just a moment?" And after about 5 or 6 minutes, she does come to the door. Sweet little old lady, 116 years old, standing with a cane. Her teeth are all missing. And they said, "We knew that you probably are private." And says, "Yes, so why don't you leave?" And she said, we've got to ask you, we just asked, you know, like one question. Okay, one question. Could you tell all the viewers, and the camera zeroes on her, could you tell everyone watching on the evening news here two things that have allowed you to live 116 years and to be in good shape like you are? She said, okay. Number one, she's got her pad out and writing it down. Camera's zeroing in on a close-up. Number one, I have never eaten junk food. Don't eat junk food to live long. She writes that down. Great. And what was number two? Never stick your nose into other people's business. She closed the door. Said, I think Paul's sort of saying that. Keep your nose out of other people's burgers and enjoy life and enjoy your brothers and sisters in Christ. Shall we stand and shall we pray? So Lord Jesus, as we worship you right now, we open our hearts to you. And we ask you to be blessed by what takes place in these next few moments. And we're going to stay and worship for a little bit. But right now there are some of you that are just itching. And what you're itching for is to get up off your seat and turn your life over to Jesus Christ. And I'm going to ask all of you while we are worshiping, like in the last service, it's not to embarrass you, but it's to let you publicly do what everyone in the New Testament basically did. They came out publicly and let people know they believe in Jesus. So today God has spoken to you and your conscience has been pricked. And you didn't understand at first, but now you know. If you will believe in your heart that God raised Jesus from the dead, and you will confess with your lips that Jesus Christ is Lord, you shall be saved. So would you get up right now as a surrender from the life you've been living without Jesus, and come with the pastors I'm going to ask to come up front, and we will pray with you. We'll encourage you. So this is a wonderful time for many of you that have been hung up and hung over and hung out to dry. Come and give your life right now to God. Totally surrender to him. And let his Holy Spirit's love baptize you and overtake your soul and your conscience. And may the love of God cleanse you of all the sin that has held you back. Come now in the name of Jesus. Don't resist or wait any longer. Come now. God has brought you here that you would settle all this stuff, and he's ready to meet you. Come right now. As we are compelled by the love of Christ, we ask you, hard-pressed between two positions, just let the positions go and reach out to God, because he is definitely reaching to you. We are so grateful that we're alive, Lord. And we thank you that you will challenge us to stand up and take a notch higher of living, these that have physically made the step, this moment. We all join together and pray for their lives, that whatever is going on, it will be washed away. They'll be free, liberated to love you and to be loved by you. So honor their steps today. And for those that are still hanging on, that you're still tapping them on the shoulder and they don't know what that is, we pray that you'll have mercy on their souls. In Jesus' name we pray. Amen.
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1: God knows what you need before you ask Him. Therefore, why should I pray? After all, I can't change God's mind. Well, listen, the objective of prayer is not to change God, it's to change you.
2: 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Today, Pastor Greg Laurie points out sometimes prayer changes our very relationship with the Lord.
1: Prayer is not to inform God. Prayer is to invite God. Prayer

0: Think of the conversations you have with a good friend of yours. If the only time you spoke to them was to ask a favor or borrow a couple of bucks, that relationship would start to feel pretty shallow. Well, good friends connect with each other and let the relationship deepen. Today on A New Beginning, Pastor Greg Laurie helps us see prayer is more than just a request line. Well, see, it's a way for us to deepen our relationship with the Lord and bring our will in line with His will. Well, see, prayer is a lifeline to a loving God.
1: Heard the story of a pilot who was flying a plane load of passengers to their destination. Suddenly, the rudder malfunctioned. He radioed the control tower in panic and said, "The rudder has malfunctioned. What should I do?" The air traffic controller said, "Keep calm, Captain. Just repeat after me. Wings flap, check. Velocity, check. Altitude, check." The pilot made the appropriate adjustments and everything was fine. A few moments passed and the starboard engine failed. He goes back to the radio tower. The starboard engine just stalled. What should I do? The air traffic controller radioed back and said, "Okay, keep calm, Captain. Repeat after me. Wings flap, check. Velocity, check. Altitude, check." Now both engines went out. "Mayday, mayday. Both engines have gone out. What should I do?" The air controller said, "Now keep calm, Captain. And repeat after me. Our Father who art in heaven, hallowed be your name." The Lord's Prayer. Most of us know it, or at least we know parts of it. It's a prayer that is sort of behind glass. In case of emergency, pull this prayer out. And there's certainly nothing wrong with praying the Lord's Prayer verbatim, but it's more than that. It's really the words of Jesus given to us and how we can pray. Imagine if you went to an elite university and you were able to be taught by the most impressive people throughout history. For instance, you could study music under Beethoven himself, or you could have a drama class taught by William Shakespeare, a political science class taught by Thomas Jefferson, or a philosophy class taught by C.S. Lewis. How about this? A class on prayer taught by Jesus Christ. I'd sign up for that. I'd be all over that course. I'd want to know what Jesus had to say about prayer. And that's what the Lord's Prayer is. Jesus gives us a model prayer to show us what our prayers ought to look like. But before we learn how to pray, let's learn how not to pray. Matthew 6, verse 5. Jesus says, "When you pray, you shall not be like the hypocrites. For they love to pray standing in the synagogues and on the corners of the streets, that they may be seen by men. Assuredly, I say to you, they have their reward. But when you pray, go to your room. When you have shut your door, pray to your Father who is in the secret place, and your Father who sees in secret will reward you openly. When you pray, don't use vain repetitions as the heathen do, for they think they'll be heard for their many words. Therefore, do not be like them, for your Father knows the things you have need of before you ask Him." We'll stop there. It's a tragic thing, but really, sin knows no boundaries. It can follow us to the very throne of heaven, where I'm actually missing the whole point of what prayer should be, focusing the intention upon myself. This was the problem with the Pharisees. They prayed to be seen by men. The Pharisees loved the theater of prayer. It was sort of like a performance. They would go to a street corner and stop and pray loudly, and people would look, "Oh, look at that religious man. Oh, how devout he is. How impressive he is." Jesus is saying, God's not impressed. He's not impressed one bit because you're doing it for others to see. And so he's showing us that is not how we should pray, nor should we offer ritualized, repeated prayers. That's why I don't really love memorized prayers that people pray over and over again. Just say 10 Our Fathers and you'll be okay. What, is there some magic in a little prayer that we pray? When we pray, God looks on the heart. It's a conversation with God. For instance, here's a memorized prayer. We'll say to our children, "Okay, honey, it's time to go to bed. Now pray this prayer. Now I lay me down to sleep. I pray the Lord my soul to keep. If I should die before I wake, I pray the Lord my soul to take." Who came up with this crazy prayer? This is not a good prayer. You're saying to a child, if you should die before you wake, honey, you may die in your sleep tonight. My only hope is God will take your soul, you little heathen child. So sleep tight and don't let the bed bugs bite. Oh, great. This is pointless. You want to teach them not a memorized prayer, but you want to teach them rather how to pray. And so Jesus told the story of two men that went to pray. One was a Pharisee. One was a publican or a tax collector. The Pharisee literally prayed this prayer. God, I thank you. I'm not like other men. I don't cheat. I don't commit adultery. I don't sin. And I'm certainly not like that tax collector over there. Meanwhile, the tax collector, the sinner who would acknowledge as much, just said, God, be merciful to me, the sinner. Jesus said, that man, the sinner, went down justified before God because the other man prayed a prayer to impress other people. It's very easy to pray and not be thinking about what you're praying about. Don't tell me you haven't done it. I've done it. What is worship? It's prayer set to song. So when I'm singing a song, especially one that's directed toward God, I'm praying. But are you always thinking of what you're saying and thinking of what you're praying when you're singing that? Or are you thinking of other things? After church, I'm going to go to Chick-fil-A. No, I can't. They're closed on Sunday. I'll go to In-N-Out Burger instead. Or why is she wearing that at church? That person is singing too loudly. What's going on over here? Why is Greg so strikingly handsome? It distracts me. Excuse me, those are my thoughts, but actually they're not. But the point is, I'm thinking of other things with no thought of God whatsoever. Sometimes in prayer, people use it as an opportunity to brag about their accomplishments. It's more of a bragamony than a testimony. You've seen this. Someone prays, God, I thank you that as I just read 15 chapters of Leviticus this morning, breaking my 3-month fast, I was able to share the gospel with 12 people. Stop. What is that about? That's about you. That's about you trying to impress other people. Sometimes people use prayer as an opportunity to impress others. Our most gracious Heavenly Father, our most bountiful God, we come before you today to beseech thee. Okay, nice. But is this really about God, or is this about you trying to impress others? Or long prayers, long prayers. You know, a meal comes. You should ask a blessing on the meal. I was just over on Maui last Sunday speaking at our church, which is doing great. Let's fly back. And there was a guy a couple rows in front of me, and his meal came. And he prayed. He bowed his head and prayed. I thought, well, that guy must be a Christian. And afterwards, he said, hi, I'm a Christian. I recognize you. Oh, nice to meet you. And he goes, why didn't you pray over your meal? And he was right. No, it's not true. But I don't know if I did. Because sometimes I forget. Do any of you ever forget to pray? So when, okay, the food comes, it's hot. Someone says, let's ask the blessing. And you're asked, don't pray a 20-minute prayer. Other times people use prayer as an opportunity to gossip. You're praying and someone says, Lord, I just found out that Jim has been unfaithful to his wife. Wait, what? Jim who? All of a sudden, it's not about prayer. It's about the latest gossip you just heard. These prayers go no higher than the ceiling.

0: hear from you, it's not only a blessing, it also confirms that the program is making an impact. If you have a story to share, call Pastor Greg and let him know. Call 1-866-871-1144. Again, 866-871-1144.
1: Well, we're talking about prayer today as Pastor Greg presents his message from Matthew 6 called How to and How Not to Pray.
2: Jesus gives us insight, verse 8. Your Father knows the things you need of before you ask Him. God knows what you need before you ask Him. Therefore, why should I pray? After all, I can't change God's mind. Well, listen, the objective of prayer is not to change God, it's to change you. God knows what you need, but prayer is not to inform God, prayer is to invite God. Let me say that again. Prayer is not to inform God, prayer is to invite God. The value of prayer is it keeps me in touch with God. Prayer is getting closer to God. Sometimes God allows things in my life to bring me to Him in prayer. It can be a challenge, it can be a need, it can even be a tragedy. And I come to the Lord and I call upon the Lord. So that's how not to pray. Let's talk about how to pray. Matthew 6, verse 9. Now this is the Lord's Prayer. And I would like us all to say this out loud together. Let's see what Jesus says. Our Father, who art in heaven, hallowed be your name. Your kingdom come, your will be done on earth as it is in heaven. Give us this day our daily bread, and forgive us our debts as we forgive our debtors. And do not lead us into temptation, but deliver us from the evil one. For yours is the kingdom and the power and the glory forever. Amen. The Lord's Prayer. Great one. Memorize that. It's not too long. A template for all prayer. The first three requests in the Lord's Prayer deal with the glory of God. Our Father who art in heaven, hallowed be your name, your kingdom come, your will be done on earth as it is in heaven. The final petitions deal with the needs of man. Give us this day our daily bread, forgive us our sins as we forgive those who sin against us. Don't lead us into temptation. So how do we pray? Here's point number one if you're taking notes. We pray to a Father in heaven who loves us. We pray to a Father who art in heaven. Our Father who art in heaven. Not our vending machine who art in heaven. Not our butler who art in heaven, our Father, a Father who longs for communication and fellowship with us, a Father who loves to bless us. He's a generous Father. He's a good Father. Jesus said it is your Father's good pleasure to give to you the kingdom. He's not a stingy God. He's a generous God. So I come to my Father. I remember when I first met Billy Graham, I called him Dr. Graham. That's what everyone called him, Dr. Graham, so I called him that. And one day he said to me, Greg, don't call me Dr. Graham, call me Billy. I said, well, Dr. Graham, I don't know if I can do that. And it took me a while to get comfortable with calling this man that's been so powerfully used of God, Billy. It just seemed too personal. But I eventually started calling him Billy. But I noticed his children called him Daddy, as they do in the South. Even adults still call their parents Daddy and Mama. And then the grandchildren called him Daddy Bill. Well, I didn't call him Daddy Bill. That was not my privilege. That was only for his grandchildren. But I can call God Daddy. Because the Bible says God has not given us a spirit of bondage again to fear, but one of adoption whereby we cry, Abba, Father. Abba, Father. Abba Father is the Hebrew equivalent of daddy or papa. It's a term of affection. This is the kind of relationship we have with God now where we can call Him Father, but even more, papa, daddy, Abba, all the same thing. When Jesus was grappling with what was ahead in the Garden of Gethsemane before He went to the cross, His first words were, Abba Father, a term of dependency, affection, closeness. And after Jesus rose again from the dead, remember He said to Mary Magdalene, I'm going to my God and your God, to my Father and your Father. A whole new relationship with God, our Father who art in heaven. So I contemplate that. And then I say, verse 9, hallowed be your name. Hallowed be your name. It means I set God apart in my

life. In other words, he is above everything else. He is Lord of all. Because if he is not Lord of all, he is not Lord at all. When I say hallowed be your name, it means in my life and character, I'm setting Christ apart and I'm seeking to live a holy life. Therefore, I should ask myself about things I pursue, my ambitions, my interests. Is this for his glory? Can I write hallowed be your name over this career choice? Can I write hallowed be your name over this TV program, the music I listen to, the sites I visit, the things I stream, etc.? Can I write hallowed be your name over it? If I can't ask the Lord to bless it, then I shouldn't do it. So when you got up this morning, let's go to church. Can you say, this is for God's glory? Of course you can. Let's go to lunch. Can you say, this is for God's glory? For the most part, yes. But now you're going to go to a party and get drunk. Lord, just bless this night as we go get drunk. No, you can't ask God to bless that. Lord, I'm going to go with my boyfriend tonight and we're going to have sexual relations. No, there's no blessing there. Now you're outside of the will of God. You can only ask God to bless the things that will bring him glory. Point number two. When we pray, we should always ask for God's will to be done. When we pray, we should always ask for God's will to be done. Look at verse 10. Your kingdom come, your will be done. Did not Jesus model this for us in the Garden of Gethsemane? He said, Father, if it's possible, let this cup pass from me. Nevertheless, not my will, but yours be done. Reminding me the primary objective of prayer is to line my will up with the will of God. True praying is not overcoming God's reluctance. It's laying hold of his willingness. Prayer is not getting my will in heaven. It's getting God's will on earth. Prayer is not getting my will in heaven. You don't want your will in heaven. You want God's will on earth. 1 John 5:14 says, this is the confidence we have in him. If we ask anything according to his will, he hears us and will have the petitions desired of him. Prayer is surrender to the will of God. So, our Father who art in heaven, hallowed be your name. Point number three, we should pray for God's kingdom to come. Your kingdom come, your will be done on earth as it is in heaven. What is the kingdom of God? It's the rule and reign of Christ in your life. Jesus said on one occasion, the kingdom of God is in the midst of you. And what he meant was, I'm here. Wherever I am, that's what the kingdom of God is. So when we're told in Matthew 6:33 to seek first the kingdom of God and his righteousness, it means put Christ first, put the will of God first, have Jesus rule and reign in your life.

0: good encouragement today here on A New Beginning. Pastor Greg Laurie is leading our study of the Sermon on the Mount, and we are currently gleaning some important principles from our look at what we call the Lord's Prayer. Prayer is such an important part of the Christian life. It's more than how we communicate with the Father. It's our very lifeline to God's throne. In fact, prayer is the way we first come into a relationship with God. Pastor Greg, maybe somebody's listening today who would like to begin that kind of relationship. God wants us to come to Him, doesn't He?
1: That's right. The Bible says whoever will call upon the name of the Lord will be saved. So think of it this way. Maybe you're out in a riptide in the ocean and you can't get your footing and you're in trouble and you see a lifeguard. Call out for help and the lifeguard will rescue you. The same is true spiritually. You're drowning in your sin. You need help. Jesus will save you. He will rescue you, but you must call out to Him. And you know how you do that? You do it in prayer. So let me just lead you in a simple prayer, and you can pray this prayer after me. You can pray it out loud if you like. And this is where you are calling out to Jesus to save you. Just pray this. Lord Jesus, I know I'm a sinner, and I know You are the Savior who died on the cross for my sin and rose again from the dead. Now, Lord, I turn from my sin and I put my faith in You. Be my Savior, my Lord, be my God and my friend. I choose to follow You from this moment forward. In Jesus' name I pray. Amen. Hey, if you just prayed that prayer, I want you to know that Christ Himself has come to live inside of you. And I have a resource I want to send you. It's called the New Believer's Bible. So the New Believer's Bible is the New Testament in the New Living Translation with hundreds of notes that I wrote that will encourage you in this commitment you are making to follow Christ. There's some other materials included as well in what we call the New Believer's Growth Pack, but let me get this New Believer's Bible into your hands as quickly as possible. Here's Dave to tell you more.
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2: Okay.
0: It goes, I have been a Harvest partner for many years now and see the impact you've made on many people who've become Christians. I am in awe. I thank the Lord for the continued successful ministry of Harvest on a daily basis. Thank you, Pastor Greg, for being used by God to change my life and redirect my paths. Your example of Christianity has been so consistent. Isn't that encouraging that she says those nice things, but also that she believes enough in this ministry to become a Harvest partner? What is a Harvest partner?
1: Well, a Harvest partner is somebody that gives to our ministry on a regular basis, even on a monthly basis. And what I really appreciate about this listener, and if that person happens to be listening, let me just say to you personally, thank you so much. But what I really appreciated was when she said, I've been doing it for years. And you know what? I also want to say this to this person or any person that supports us in this way. You share in the fruit of what we are doing. There's an interesting story in the life of David where he was going against his enemy with his army. They were tired from battle, and a bunch of them said, we just can't go into battle. And his army was already relatively small. They said, we're going to have to sit this one out. Well, the remaining soldiers went into battle. The Lord blessed, and they were victorious. And when they returned with the spoils of the battle, those who had fought said, don't give any to those people that sat this out. Well, the fact is those folks who had sat it out on this occasion had fought in previous battles. And David said, hey, no, those that tarry by the stuff, that's King James, those that hang out by our possessions, share in this as well. And, you know, the reward, the blessing goes to all those who participate. It goes to all of us that believe in the power of the gospel. So when you give, you're part of the team. You're making it possible for us to reach more people with the gospel. So would you, Terry, buy this stuff, to put it in King James vernacular, would you invest in our ministry? And then we pray that you will share in the reward of what God is doing as well. As Paul said, it's fruit to your account, spiritual fruit to your account, laying up for yourself treasures in heaven. So prayerfully consider becoming a harvest partner today.
0: Yeah, that's right. 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
1: God is fighting our battles. And Nehemiah comes to that place in his own life as he stands up as a leader and he's teaching the people the word of God and he's teaching them how to defend themselves with prayer. Why? Because he's the example. He's teaching them. If you really want to get over your problems, pray.

0: Welcome to Somebody Loves You Radio, the Bible teaching ministry of Roel Reese in Diamond Bar, California. We're glad you've joined us today. Returning to Nehemiah, Roel will share empowering reassurance that God is always with you when you come under spiritual attack. Satan comes against all whose hearts are fully devoted to the Lord, but those who remain vigilant and firmly grounded in God's truth will overcome. Stay with us for encouragement to shore up your faith in the Word of God and in prayer. Here's Roel Reese with part two of the study, Our God Will Fight For Us.
1: As I was reading the lesson tonight, I was just kind of blown away by the whole thing with Nehemiah, because Nehemiah had a real problem in his hands. But even in chapter 4 tonight, as we continue our study in chapter 4 of the book of Nehemiah, Our God Will Fight For Us, that God's work will be attacked and mocked and criticized when you're really trying to do the work of God. And surely that is our heart, each one of us here individually. We want the best for our families. We want the best for ourselves. We want the best for the Lord. But then you have these people that become irritants in your life, like Sanballat and Tobiah and the Arabians. And to me, it's amazing because in the first six verses that we did last week, let me read them and we'll start with verse 7. He says, the first, that there are four things literally that the enemy will do as opposing the work of the Lord. Number one, we learn that it's ridicule. Ridicule always seems to bring a downcast countenance. It just disappoints people. And yet at the same time, when ridicule came to the people of God, the work of God was being criticized. And yet if you know that God has called you to do what you're doing, it doesn't matter what people think of you. You got to fulfill it. You got to do what God's called you to do. And it's always exciting when you have people that believe in the vision that God's given to you to do it, that are backing you up and they're praying for you and they're behind you. This guy Nehemiah was such a leader, such an incredible guy that not only led the people and excited them and got them to be together to do the work of the Lord, that it came to that place where they were not only being ridiculed in verse 1, it says, but it so happened when Sanballat heard that we were rebuilding the wall, that he became so furious and very indignant and began to mock the Jews. They were rebuilding the wall. We need to rebuild the walls in our lives. We need to come to that place of examination, surveying our lives. Personally, is everything good with me? Is my soul at peace with God? And as you begin, like Nehemiah, to inspect the walls and to inspect your life, and as he gathered together the people and began to work on the wall, always expect that when you're trying to better yourself in the Lord, or you're trying to do involvement, to get involved in some ministry or whatever capacity in the ministry that you want to do something for God, people will become angry against you. Especially people that are not involved. They get mad. They get angry. Just like Sanballat here. Verse 2, he says, and he spoke before his brethren and the army of Samaria. And he said, what are these feeble Jews doing? Will they fortify themselves? Will they offer sacrifices? Will they complete it in a day? Will they revive the stones from the heaps of rubbish, stones that are burned? And not Tobiah the Ammonite was beside himself, and he said, whatever they build, if even a fox goes up on it, he will break down their walls. He was using the metaphor of a fox, because foxes can get up on a fence and they can walk and not even hear them, and they can even on the ground walk and they actually don't leave any footprints. They're so light in their feet. And really here, they were actually, Tobias joining in the fun and mocking and ridiculing. And there are those that gather together in the same crowd. They become one. And it can become very discouraging when you're trying to do what's right, and yet they're trying to persuade you to do evil. You've got to make a stand. A stand before God. and before men. Sometimes, even with your own family, you have to make a stand when they ridicule you and they come against you. Nehemiah was such a person. And the people that he gathered to himself were people like that because they had a mind to work for the Lord. Look what he says in verse 4. He says, "Hear," he begins by prayer, "hear our God, for we are despised. Turn their reproach on their own heads and give them a plunder to a land of captivity." He begins to respond through prayer. He doesn't even waste his time in rebuking him or talking to them. He goes right to the throne of God and says, "Lord, these are the people that are bugging me. Take care of them." I like Nehemiah. And then notice in verse 5, "Do not cover their iniquity. Do not let their sin be blotted out from before you, for they have provoked you to anger before the builders." Verse 6, "But so we built the wall, and the entire wall was joined together up to half its height, for the people had a mind to work." Listen. We can never, ever get our eyes off Christ. You can't. You got to have that mind of Christ. And it's so beautiful when you have people that are like-minded in doing the work of the Lord. I mean, this is an impossibility, and yet they build the walls in 52 days. And yet it was the reason that the enemy was coming. They were oppressing. They were, trying to dismay the people at the same time because they had a mind to work together in the Lord. They were able to accomplish the work of God. So the first thing that happened was ridicule. Here's the second thing that will happen. Intimidating plots, threatenings will come now. When you really get serious and you have a mind to work for the Lord and people see that you really have been transformed and you've been renewed and you have been born again of the Holy Spirit and it's no longer a joke, it's no longer a rumor, but something really has happened, then expect to be persecuted big time. People are going to try to intimidate you. Look what he says in verse 7. Now the reaction of the Jews now. "And now it came to pass," or it happened, "when Sanballat, Tobiah, the Arabs, and the Ammonites, and the Ashdodites heard that the walls of Jerusalem were being restored and the gaps were being closed, that they became very, very angry." Why? Because as you start sealing the gaps on the wall, means what? The enemy can get through. You're setting protection. You see? And the enemy is always looking for those gaps in your life. Always. How can I get into that person's life and begin to hassle him and to destroy him? It is of importance, like these people, that as the people of God were restoring the gaps and they began to seal the gaps, that we in our own personal lives, spiritually speaking, that we seal every gap that may be there in your life spiritually so that you are safe in the Lord. The enemy hates you when you do that. Watch what happens in verse 8. "And then all of them conspired together to come and attack Jerusalem and create confusion." Notice the threat against the Jews. Violence now. It's no longer words. Now it's physical abuse. "We're going to come and we're going to teach you a lesson." Persecution will come. Because what happens is when people don't have God, they don't care. They don't care how they hurt you. And they can hurt your wife. They can hurt your children. They can hurt your husband. They can hurt your grandchildren. And it's really important that you use wisdom as a child of God because you're not really hating them. You love them and you pray for them. But at the same time, you have to protect your family. And that's what Nehemiah was doing. Protecting the people of God. So I think it's really of importance what the lesson is here tonight. The way he's telling us to do it. With all these problems, all these situations, and the conspiracy here to come against them and make an attack against the people of God. Watch again Nehemiah, what he does. Nevertheless, verse 9, we made our prayer to our God, and because of them, we set a watch against them day and night. What did Jesus say to his disciples? Watch and pray. Watch and pray. You see? That's what you need to do. That's what I need to do. We don't need to partake with them in violence. We don't need to partake in making excuses for ourselves, because we know in your own heart that you love them, but they're not understanding. They're natural people. We are spiritual people. There's a difference. Verse 10, notice the third thing, discouragement. And then Judah said, the strength of the laborers is failing, and there is so much rubbish still that they were not able to build the wall. I mean, believe it or not, because we are human, what happens? I mean, we try to be strong, but we become discouraged. Discouraged. Think of how many wives and husbands and children and grandchildren become discouraged because of this situation within the home, within the family. It's really important that we understand, because here the people begin to be discouraged because of the enemy. That's a tool of the enemy to bring discouragement.
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1: Verse 11 to 23, here is the fourth thing. Fear will come next. Fear is an amazing thing. Verse 11, and our adversary said, they will neither know nor see anything till we come into their midst and kill them and cause the work to stop. So now it's no longer sending letters or communicating by word, but now they're trying to do what killed each one of them. That's murder. And by intimidation, they're trying to bring what? Fear. Satan always strategizes by opposing people of God through fear. Through fear. So that you're afraid. Fear always comes when I forget who the Lord is and where His presence is over my life. That's when fear comes to my life. We should never be afraid of threats. We should never be afraid of words. We should never be afraid of any person, but we should put our full confidence and trust in the Lord. Always, fully, completely. And so now they're threatening with murder. Look at verse 12. And so it was, when the Jews who dwelt near them came, that they told us 10 times, not once, 10 times, from whatever place you turn, they will be upon us. Notice that. Exhaustion. They want to bring us to a place of exhaustion where we can give up the strength of the laborers. Now is ready to give out. Fear attacks their hearts, and they're saying, you know what? We might as well quit. Look what he says. Verse 13, therefore, I, Nehemiah, the leader, what does he do? He positioned the men behind the lower parts of the wall at the openings, and I set the people according to their families, and with, notice, with their swords and spears and their bows. He's the man after my own heart. Notice that. Here, Nehemiah took the position of that great leadership, and Nehemiah organizes the people. To do what? To defend the city, to defend their homes, to defend their families. And notice that he puts them all by families so they're not separated from their families. A family that's going to pray together. This is important. That families pray together and stay together. Very important. Nehemiah knew the value of the family. He knew the strategy that he wanted to take upon the walls because of these enemy coming and putting families together. It brings strength upon the walls. Then he says in verse 14, notice, Nehemiah here will deal now with the situation in three ways. Notice number one, he will improve the defense on the walls. Number two, he's not only thinking seriously, but now he's also again praying. Notice. And I looked and I got up and I said to the nobles and to the leaders and to the rest of the people, do not be afraid of them. Underline that. Do not be afraid of them. What else? Remember, encouragement, remember the Lord great and awesome. He says, and fight for your brethren, your sons, your daughters, your wives, and your houses. You see? Here he is encouraging them to stand together. As the enemy uses the tool of fear, what cures fear? Getting our eyes on the Lord kills our fear. Get your eyes on the Lord. God is for me. Who can be against me? Do not fear them. Remember, the Lord is with you, and he's great and is awesome. And fight for your brethren, your sons, your daughters, your wives, and your houses. And then watch this, verse 15. And it happened when our enemies heard that it was known to us. He said, when they heard that we knew and that God had brought their plot to nothing, that all of us returned to the walls, everyone to work. What a beautiful picture. Imagine that. They were so discouraged, so bummed out. And when Nehemiah, the leader, spiritual leader, got up and shared with them the word and share with them in prayer, and they saw his strength in the Lord, they got encouraged and they said, forget it, man. We're with you, Nehemiah. Let's go back and work. I love it. And that's what we want to do together here at Calvary Chapel. As we're continuing to build inside and outside and remodel and rebuild so that we can beautify the place for you and for your families. And at the same time, not giving up in prayer and watching what God is doing and what he wants to do. We can begin like them to see that they united with one another. Notice that. And they begin to work for God once again. And again, here we see what? Remember who the Lord is. Don't forget that. Who is the Lord in your life? And then what? Verse 16. Notice this. And so it was. From that time on, that half of my servants worked at construction, while the other half held the spears and the shields and the bows, and notice, and wore armor, and the leaders were behind all the house of Judah. Notice that. This is the entrance to the city of Jerusalem now. And now it is what? It is corrected, it's armed, and there's security. There's stableness, and everybody feels peace and feels at home and feels safe because of the work of God in each one of their lives. You see? So here we see the workers now getting ready to take arms and to wait. Verse 17. And then those who built on the wall and those who carried the burdens loaded themselves so that with one hand they worked at construction and with the other hand they held the weapon. What a beautiful picture. And what do? With one hand we work and with the other hand we have the word of God. You see? Same thing. I mean, we don't have spears and we don't have swords. But what do? Whenever we get up in the morning or the afternoon or evening, wherever we do 24/7, we have with us what? The word of God. And I love what he said here. They stood with one hand, they were working, and the other hand, the word of God, their weapons. And then check this out. This is so cool. He goes on to say this, verse 18. And everyone of the builders had his sword geared at his side, and he built. And then one sound of the trumpet was beside me. So the trumpet was a shofar. You know, they use them for the wake up in the morning. They call them to a meal or a warning. So they were very important, those trumpets. And here now, this is a call now to them. And check this out, verse 19. And then I said to the nobles and to the rulers and to the rest of the people, the work is great and extensive, and we are separated far from one another on the wall. Look, you guys, it's not going to be done in one day. The work of God is so great. I mean, I look at what God has done here in 33 years. And I'm thinking, Lord, what are you going to do in the next 20 or 30 years? But at the same time, if God is going to continue to build the wall, And because, like he said here, the work of God is very extensive. One person can't do it. And we can't be separated. We have to be united. And we have to work closely together in doing the work of God. And so here Nehemiah is bringing in this whole thing on the work of God. And then check this out. This is so neat. Verse 20. And wherever you hear the sound of the trumpet, rally to us there. Why? Our God will fight for us. These are beautiful, beautiful, comforting words to them and to us. What is he saying? Hey, put your confidence in the Lord. God will fight for us. God is fighting our battles. And Nehemiah comes to that place in his own life as he stands up as a leader and he's teaching the people the word of God and he's teaching them how to defend themselves with prayer. Why? Because he's the example. He's teaching them. If you really want to get over your problems, pray. God will hear your prayer. And surely he has for each one of us here. Verse 21. And so we labored in the work, and half of the men held the spears from daybreak even until the stars appeared, so they never gave it up. Verse 22. And at the same time, I, Nehemiah, also said to the people, let each man and his servant stay at night in Jerusalem, that they may be on guard by night and working partly by day. They never stop. As a matter of fact, you will see here in the next verse that they sit on that wall where they never really change their clothes, but they wash their clothes and put on the same clothes. Notice, verse 23. And so neither I nor my brother, my servants, nor men of the guard who followed me took off their clothes. You know, I mean, they smell, but that's all right. Watch what it says. Except that everyone took them off for washing. I mean, these people were committed to do the will of God. And remember, if the Lord fights for us, it is not our battles, but it's the Lord. Our confidence has to be in Jesus Christ. And the confidence of the Christian is giving what expression in hymns, in songs, in prayers. The Psalms, so many prayers, so many songs. Whenever you feel down, turn to the Psalms and pray and sing out the Psalms. It will blow you away.
0: As we've heard today, serving the Lord wholeheartedly isn't always easy, especially when we encounter resistance. But we can find motivation from the Israelites who worked around the clock to rebuild Jerusalem's walls. 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
3: You want unbelievers to drink living water by your lifestyle and by your words, by your speech. You want to make them thirsty for what God can quench their thirst with. So let your speech be gracious, be with grace, but seasoned with salt. Now that's the balance. You always want to be nice and respectful and courteous and winsome, right? You know, I always say, if you want to win some, you need to be winsome. You need to be winsome in order to win some. So you want to be nice, you want to be courteous, you want to be sweet, you want to be respectful, but you also want to be honest and pure and even convicting. You want to speak truth to the filth and rot of this world, and it might sting. You can do it in love, but it should be honest and pure and right. So be with grace, seasoned with salt, that you might know how you ought to answer each one. Every conversation you have, they're watching, they're observing, they're judging, and they're listening. So let your activity walk in wisdom. Let your speech be with grace, seasoned with salt. Now we have final greetings as we close this book out, and who knows, we might even close before our time. What we have as he closes this letter, and we don't have this in all of Paul's letters. We certainly have it at the end of the book of Romans in chapter 16. There's a list of 26 names, perhaps 28 people, but 26 by name in Romans 16. Here we have, I'm going to call it a verbal photograph of Paul's friends. Some of Paul's friends. Some of us don't even picture Paul as having friends. You know, he's Paul the Apostle, man. He's kind of aloof, maybe a little cranky, speaking truth to power. But he had friends. You know why he had friends? Because he was friendly. That's what Proverbs says. A man who has friends must himself be friendly. And there was a lot of people on his team that he relied on and he collaborated with. Verse 7 mentions one of them, Tychicus. Who is he? Well, he says he's a beloved brother, faithful minister, and fellow servant in the Lord who will tell you all the news about me. I'm sending him to you for this very purpose, that he may know your circumstances and comfort your hearts. We read about this guy named Tychicus five times in the New Testament. He was with Paul in the city of Ephesus in the book of Acts. Remember when Paul lived in Ephesus for like 3 years and he taught there? And while he was there, toward the end of his stay, a big riot broke out. And there was this huge amphitheater that seats, I've been to this amphitheater, Roman theater, seated 25,000 people. And it was crowded with the people in Ephesus who were rioting against Paul because he was preaching Christ. And the worship of Diana was being, they thought, attacked by Paul. And so this big riot broke out. Paul was delivered from their hands. And among that group that was with Paul in Ephesus was this guy named Tychicus. When Paul leaves Ephesus to go to Macedonia, there are seven people that went with him. One of them was this guy named Tychicus. So he was a beloved brother. He was a part of Paul's team. And he becomes that team that collected money from Gentile congregations. Remember the money that he was collecting for the poor saints in Jerusalem who were under persecution? He was part of that team. So he calls him a beloved brother, faithful minister, fellow servant in the Lord. Now, Paul's sending Tychicus to Colossae, he says, to fill them in on Paul's condition, what's been going on in the ministry there. I'm also verse 8, I'm sending him to you for this purpose that he may know your circumstances and comfort your heart. So he's going to tell me what he sees in the church when he comes. That's one. Second one that he mentions is Onesimus. Now, I want you to mark that name. With Onesimus, and I love how he describes him, a faithful and beloved brother who is one of you. Onesimus was a runaway slave who had been owned by Philemon. It is believed, we can't prove it, but the scholarship behind this is pretty much the same, that probably Onesimus was not that easy to get along with, rebelled against Philemon in Colossae, stole money from him, and ran away to Rome to get lost in the crowd. What's dangerous in those days about being a runaway slave is that if you were caught, they would brand you on the forehead with the letter F, not for A, B, C, D, E, F, like you failed in school, but fugitivus. You were a fugitive from the law, and you were killed without a trial. They'd brand you, and they'd kill you. So it was dangerous to be a runaway slave. He thought he could blend in with the population in Rome. While he was in Rome, he probably encountered Paul the Apostle, or some of the church members there who brought him to Paul. We believe Paul led him to Christ because Paul refers to him in the book of Philemon under these terms of my own son, that he brought him to faith in Christ. What I love is that you have a faithless slave who may have stolen money and ran away, rebelling against his master. But here Paul says, a faithful and beloved brother. Why? Because he met someone in Rome, not Paul, he met Jesus. And he was now a slave of Jesus. And in being a slave of Jesus, he wants to do the right thing. And he says, he's sending Tychicus with Onesimus, faithful and beloved brother, who's one of you, a Colossian. They will make known to you all the things that are happening here. Okay. We have enough time to look at a couple verses in the book of Philemon. So turn to Philemon real quickly. That's to the right, right before the book of Hebrews. It's a little book, so it's easy to miss. Just keep going to the right. Right before the book of Hebrews, you get to a single chapter book or letter, the letter of Philemon. And in verse 8 of Philemon, he says this, therefore, though I might be very bold in Christ to command you what is fitting, yet for love's sake, I'd rather appeal to you. Being such a one as Paul, the aged, he really wasn't that old, in my opinion or from my perspective, and now a prisoner of Jesus Christ, I appeal to you for my son, Onesimus, whom I have begotten while in chains. I've led him to faith in Christ while here in Rome, who was once unprofitable to you. Onesimus means profitable. The name means profitable. And so it's a play on words. He was unprofitable to you, but now he is profitable to you and to me. I am sending him back. So evidently Paul said, you know, you broke the law. You're a slave of Philemon. You need to go back. You need to turn yourself in. Now he may let you go. He might receive you as a brother. We don't know, but you have to go back. So he is sending him back to Colossae, where Philemon lives. I'm sending him back. You therefore receive him. That is my own heart.

0: He ran away from you, but that was BC, before Christ. Now he's met Christ. I'd love him to serve with me, but that's up to you. I'm sending him back. You can send him to me and I'll make use of him, but receive him as a brother. So that's his story. So we have Tychicus, we have Onesimus. Back to Colossians. In verse 10, we have a list of six people. I'm just going to run through them quickly. Three are Jews, three are Gentiles. And he puts them all together in a couple verses, Jew and Gentile. I love this. Because in chapter 3, Paul says there's no Jew, there's no Gentile, there's no Scythian, barbarian, bond or free. We're all one in Christ.
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0: And have you ever thought that a lot of us would never be able to get together were it not for Christ? I'm guessing there are enough things in our lives that would divide us naturally. But because of Jesus Christ, we're one. We're family. So he lists number one, Aristarchus in verse 10. He was also a Macedonian who was with Paul in Ephesus, went to Jerusalem when Paul was arrested, went to Caesarea when Paul was arrested, was on that boat ride to Rome, was with Paul while he was imprisoned in Rome. So he was a great guy. My fellow prisoner, he calls him. He greets you with Mark, the cousin of Barnabas, about whom you received instructions. If he comes to you, welcome him. Now, this Mark was Mark, the writer of the second gospel. He was Barnabas's cousin. Mark's mother had a home Bible study in Jerusalem. The early church used to meet in her home, according to Acts chapter 12. This Mark accompanied Paul on the first missionary journey, made it all the way to the first stop, Cyprus. And then when they crossed over from the island of Cyprus to Perga in Pamphylia, he turned tail and went back home to Jerusalem. When Paul was ready to take his second missionary journey after he completed that, Barnabas said, hey, let's take Mark again. Paul said, no way. He ratted out on us the first time. I'm not bringing him the second time. There was such a contention between Paul and Barnabas. Paul said, you go your way, I'll go my way. Paul took Silas, went on his second missionary journey. Barnabas and Mark went together on their journey. Evidently, this strained relationship is now good, patched up. Paul says, if Mark comes to you, receive him. And then verse 11, the third Jewish man on the list, Jesus, not our Jesus, but this Jesus who is called Justice. Jesus, Yeshua, Joshua was a very common name in those days. These are my only fellow workers for the kingdom of God, who are of the circumcision. They're the three Jewish people. They have proved to be a comfort to me. Verse 12, first Gentile, Epaphras, who is one of you, a bondservant of Christ, greets you, always laboring fervently for you in prayers, that you may stand perfect and complete in all the will of God. Now, Epaphras, he was a church planter. Epaphras, we read about at the beginning of the book, he's a guy that started the church at Colossae. He was a guy that was in Ephesus, heard Paul preach, got saved, goes back to his hometown of Colossae, starts a church. probably in the house of Philemon.

0: where the church started. And he loved that church so much, being its pastor, that he decided, I'm going to walk 1,300 miles, take a boat and walk the rest of the way in those days, to Rome to tell Paul of the problems that are going on in this church. Maybe he can write a letter, which he does. So that's Epaphras. He's one of you. He's a bondservant of Christ. He greets you, always laboring fervently for you in prayers, that you might stand perfect and complete in all the will of God. For I bear him witness that he has great zeal for you and for all who are in Laodicea and those in Hierapolis. It is believed that Epaphras started the church in Colossae and probably started the church 9 miles away in Laodicea and started the church next door to Laodicea in Hierapolis. So he's like a Gentile church planter. We believe he started, at least that's my belief, started those three churches. So he combines them here, Paul does. Verse 14, you know this name, Luke. He wrote the Gospel of Luke. The beloved physician and Demas greet you. Isn't it interesting that Paul traveled with a medical doctor who attended to Paul? Even though Paul had the gift of healing, and Paul many times would see miraculous healings at his hand in his ministry, yet he was practical and he traveled with Luke. Oh, by the way, Luke wrote the Gospel of Luke and the Book of Acts. Now, most of us think that Paul wrote most of the New Testament. He did not. If you were to count up the, not the books, but the amount of words that are used by Luke and by Paul, Luke beats Paul. So Luke, a Gentile doctor, in terms of verbosity, in terms of word count, contributed more to the New Testament. So by the way, something else quickly about Luke. Luke was faithful to the very end. The very last letter that Paul writes, anybody know what that is? Very last letter Paul ever wrote before he kicked the bucket. Anybody? 2 Timothy. At the end of that, he says, look, I know my time's up. I'm going to die. He said, only Luke is with me. At the very end, it was Luke who stood by him. Notice somebody else on the list who wasn't by him, Luke, the beloved physician, and Demas greets you. Now, Demas is mentioned by Paul three times in the New Testament. He's called here just Demas. He's called a faithful brother or co-worker, fellow worker in another place. But the very last mention of Demas is not so flattering. In 2 Timothy chapter 4, that very last letter that Paul writes before he dies, he says this, Demas has forsaken me, having loved this present world. Here's a man who tried to serve two masters, and he loved one and left the other. Demas has forsaken me, having loved this present world. But here, things are good. Luke, a beloved physician, and Demas greet you. Greet the brethren who are in Laodicea and Nymphas and the church that is in his house. In Laodicea, the church met in the house of Nymphas. In Colossae, the church met in the house of Philemon. Thank you. You're listening. In the earliest days, the church met in homes, private homes, because of the persecution of the Roman Empire. It wasn't until the persecution began to die out around the third century that formalized church buildings became a thing. So the church was meeting in homes. Verse 16. Now, when this epistle is read among you, see that it is read also in the church of the Laodiceans, and that you likewise read the epistles from Laodicea. And the word read means read it aloud. That's what they did. They would take Paul's letters, the congregation would meet, and they would read it out loud, and the service centered around the writings of Paul the Apostle. Now, notice that he says, read this letter as you gather, but also read that in the church of the Laodiceans and get the Laodicean letter and read that in the church of Colossae. And you say, wow, it's a sort of a shame that we don't have the epistle to the Laodiceans. You may be right. You may be wrong. Some scholars believe that the letter to the Ephesians fits the bill here of the letter to the Laodiceans. We do know that the letter that they received, Colossae received, was the same time he sent the letter to the Ephesians, and he sent also the letter to Philemon. Same journey. In Ephesians chapter 1, I just want to read a couple verses. You don't have to turn there. Paul, an apostle of Jesus Christ by the will of God, to the saints who are in Ephesus and faithful in Christ Jesus. The oldest manuscripts we have do not include the words in Ephesus. It's left out, nondescript. So scholars have come to the conclusion that the letter to the Ephesians was a regional letter. And when he says the letter to the Laodiceans, it was that regional letter that included Ephesus, Laodicea. You also read it in Hierapolis. You also read it in Colossae. You get the picture? These were circulating letters that were not just for one congregation, but they were adopted and used in other congregations as well. So read both of those letters. Now, verse 17, and we have just enough time to finish the book. And say to Archippus, take heed to the ministry which you have received in the Lord, that you may fulfill it. Now you wonder, well, who is this guy, Archippus? Now you don't have to turn there, but let me read a verse to you out of that chapter or out of that book I just read, Philemon, right? Philemon lived in Colossae. Listen to what he writes. To Philemon, our beloved friend and fellow laborer, to the beloved Apphia and Archippus, our fellow soldier, and the church that is in your house. The church of Colossae met in his house. It's written to Philemon, somebody named Apphia, which is probably his wife, and to this guy, Archippus, who we believe was the son of Philemon. Now get this. While Epaphras leaves the congregation of Colossae and goes to Rome to tell him bad juju is going on in Colossae, you gotta write a letter, that he probably left Archippus in charge. And he's feeling a little bit skittish and like he doesn't match up and he's not good enough. And so he says there, say to Archippus, take heed to the ministry which you have received in the Lord and fulfill it. It's a way to encourage him, push him. The very first church Bible study I ever taught was by a pastor who wanted to push me to do a Bible study, to encourage me to fulfill my ministry in the Lord. And then he concludes, this salutation by my own hand, Paul. That is, he writes the last sentence with his own hand and signs it. Remember my chains. Grace be with you. Amen. Another book under your belt. Way to go.
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1: You're listening to Straight from the Heart, the Bible teaching radio ministry of Calvary Chapel, Philadelphia. Our teacher here on Straight from the Heart is Senior Pastor Joe Foch. We're currently in the New Testament, going verse by verse through the book of Galatians. On today's broadcast, we'll continue our study, beginning in chapter 5. Before we finish, I'll give you some additional information so you can contact us with any questions or comments. But first, open your Bible to Galatians chapter 5, and let's join Pastor Joe as he continues.
2: Galatians chapter 5 takes us into the practical part of the book. First two chapters, Paul talks about his theology. The second two chapters, he establishes that theology. And the last two chapters, he talks about the practical aspects of that theology. He begins by saying, "Stand fast, therefore, in the liberty wherewith Christ hath made us free, and be not entangled again with the yoke of bondage." Now, it's interesting because he's asking us to stand against, that's the idea, to take a stand continually against legalism. That's what the book is about. There are certainly other books in the New Testament that talk about standing against sin and the carnal nature. But this is another manifestation of carnality, and that is legalism, to be self-righteous without the work of Christ. And the exhortation here is to stand fast against legalism. How do we practically apply these things that Paul has been speaking about in the last four chapters and the truth of the gospel of Christ and the fact that man could never provide his own righteousness through the law or through any religious practice, that it had to be through the bloodshed of Jesus Christ, and that that is the gospel, and that having begun in the spirit, we can't be made perfect in the flesh, that we have to continue in the grace that God called us in. What's the first practical way that we can make apply that to our lives? And Paul says here, stand against legalism continually. Stand fast against those things, and stand fast in the liberty wherewith you were called. And Christ has made us free. And don't be entangled again with the yoke of bondage. Behold, I, Paul, say unto you that if you be circumcised, Christ shall profit you nothing. Now you have to read the third verse so that you're not worried. For I testify against every man that is circumcised, that he is a debtor to do the whole law. So Paul's not talking about being circumcised for the sake of health. He's talking about being circumcised for the sake of being more righteous through some religious practice of circumcision. Of course, the Jews, that was one of the major tenets of their faith, circumcision. And Paul is saying, you're Gentiles, this Galatian church. He had planted the church, and he says to them, now, I'll tell you the truth. You know, you've heard the gospel. I'm amazed that you're so soon removed from the gospel of grace that was presented to you unto another gospel. And in 1:6, he said, well, it's not another gospel. It's a deformed gospel, because it's a Jesus and gospel, which is no gospel at all. It's not good news at all. If it's Jesus plus something you need to do, there's no good news in that at all. And Paul says, and I'll tell you the truth, if you go on out and you get circumcised trying to be more righteous through something that you do, that Christ is no profit to you at all then. He's no benefit to you at all, because you've gone out in effect and trying to establish your own righteousness. I say unto you, if you be circumcised, Christ shall profit you nothing. For I testify again to every man that is circumcised that he is a debtor then to do the whole law. If that's what he's thinking, that that's part of his righteousness. Christ is become of no effect unto you, whosoever you are justified by the law. Ye are fallen from grace. If you're seeking to be justified by the law, you are fallen from grace. For in Jesus Christ, neither circumcision availeth anything, nor uncircumcision, But faith, which worketh by love, and he's going to talk more about that as we move on. So in Christ, it's not circumcision or uncircumcision. Of course. Okay, Joe, don't say the word circumcision again. This is church. We're tired of hearing about that. Look, Paul wrote this, but look, do something else. What about baptism? That makes you more righteous. If somebody dunked your head under the water, that and the blood of Christ is what saves you, and you're more righteous than somebody else. You got dunked, and if somebody else got sprinkled, you're better than they are. Well, the Bible doesn't say that. The thief on the cross, Jesus said to him, today you'll be with me in paradise. He wasn't baptized. Paul, when he writes to the Corinthians, says, I thank God I baptized none of you except the household of Stephanas, because you're making this such an issue. I'm baptized in Cephas. And he said, if Paul was the most zealous evangelist that ever lived, if baptism saved, it would be blasphemous for Paul to say that. Can you imagine Paul the apostle saying, I thank God that I led none of you to Christ? That would be preposterous. It would be blasphemous. Paul says, I thank God I baptized none of you, but there are those who make that an issue to make them more righteous than other Christians. There are sects of the church, segments of the church, that make themselves for one reason or another A Christians, and you are B Christians. They're the real Christians. And when someone comes around with that, with tapes or with a book or with a particular insight, you can always smell flesh. There's a man involved somewhere, or a woman, or a particular insight that was originated with some movement, with some man, with the flesh. You have the blood of Christ. You have the Holy Spirit. You have the Word of God. We should be able to find common fellowship with Baptists that are born again, and Methodists that are born again, and Presbyterians that are born again, with believers that are the same as us, because they have the same righteousness we do. But when someone tries to lay a trip on you about church membership, or, I'm more righteous because I have this, or I'm more righteous because I have that, you're a member of the church, and you should be a member of the church if you're born again. If you're not born again, you ain't a member of the church. I don't care how far you crawl on your knees and how many documents you sign and how many times you get communed and confirmed and reconfirmed and recommuned. If you're not born again, you're not a member of the church. You can't, because you can't join the church. You have to be born into it. I have 4 kids, none of them joined. But we do this. Let's push aside circumcision. We put out our own traditions, our own denominational, parameters, our own that divide, that supposedly produce a more spiritual type of Christianity. The Scripture doesn't know anything about that. For in Christ Jesus, neither circumcision avails anything or uncircumcision, but faith, which worketh by love. Now, Paul says, you did run well. Who did hinder you that you should not obey the truth? You did run well. Paul's talking about, and Paul grew up in Tarsus and no doubt was a constant witness and in the stands watching the games. He couldn't participate because it was through sacrifices and idolatry, but we can tell by Paul's language he's quite a competitor at heart. And he says, you did run well. He's watching someone run around the track. Who did hinder you is literally who did cut in on you, who cut into your lane, who broke your stride. You received the gospel. You were excited about Jesus Christ. You started to run. And who's the one who cut into your lane and broke your stride? Who hindered you? Now, we all can ask ourselves that question. I remember when I got saved in 1972. I was excited about Jesus. I didn't know the difference between an epistle and an apostle when I got saved. I didn't know who Calvin was. I didn't know anything about Arminianism when I got saved. I was saved. That's all I knew. I was saved. God loved me. Jesus gave his son for me. I was completely freaked out and contagious. I was just completely out of my mind. And somewhere along the line, as you go on, something cuts into your lane. Something breaks your stride. Oh, you need this. Or you need that. No, I'm not talking about falling back and backsliding. I'm talking about front sliding. you know, what they're teaching on the Holy Ghost is dripping from the ceiling down in this place. And here you can see the Shekinah in the rafters over this place, you know, and just all of this stuff comes. And you have to do this and you have to do that. And if you don't speak in tongues, you're not saved. If you do speak in tongues, you're demon possessed. You know, if you, you know, there's all of these things on the sidelines. You're trying to run this straight line, this race through Christ, through his love, through his bloodshed. And then all of this other churchianity kind of stuff can cut into your lane. And it cut into my lane. If you've been saved for any length of time, I'm sure it cut into your lane somewhere along the line. And isn't it wonderful somehow in God's grace that he kind of lets you burn out? And when you're, you know, you're kind of burned down to a cinder, there's just a little whiff of smoke coming off, but he doesn't break a bruised reed, he doesn't quench a smoking flax. And when you're down there saying uncle, he blows and brings you back to flame again, brings you back to life, and brings you back to himself. And you come back to the cross and you think, why did I ever leave here? There's more depth here than I'll ever be able to explore in eternity. There's more beauty and there's more power here. And I thought all of this other stuff that had flesh stuff attached to it was more spiritual. And the truth is,

0: is, what could be more spiritual than the death and resurrection and return of Jesus Christ? Who cut in? Who did hinder you? Who laid some trip on you? Who added to the righteousness you received by faith through Jesus Christ? This persuasion cometh not of him that is calling you. This persuasion, this bait, this taking your heart away from the simplicity of Christ, it's not of the one who's calling you. In Colossians, he'll say, as you have received Christ, so walk ye in him. Remember, Paul says, a little leaven leaveneth the whole lump. And we apply that to sin all that time, don't we? We apply that to drinking or to backsliding or... No, this is legalism he's talking about here. A little leaven leaveneth the whole lump. Not a lot of leaven leaveneth the whole lump. A little leaven leaveneth the whole lump. I have confidence in you through the Lord that you will be no otherwise minded, but he that troubleth you shall bear his judgment, whosoever he is. You know, Paul is not a gracious man to those who would steal any of God's sheep. Whoever that guy is, I'm confident he's going to bear his own judgment. Remember when the high priest smacked him in the mouth, Paul said, God will smack you, you whitewashed tomb. And he probably shouldn't have said that, but we appreciate those kind of things about him. You know, Paul was Paul all the way to the end. You remember when he's there in the prison in Rome at the very end, and he says, Demas hath forsaken me, loving this present world. Only Luke is with me. I'm here alone. I'm cold. When you come, bring my cloak from Troas. It's chilly here in the jail. And those parchments, so I can read the Psalms. And just, remember to bring those things with. And add Alexander the coppersmith. God will get him. He was there. And that's kind of where he is here. I'm those that trouble you, and they're going to bear their own judgment, whoever they are. It gets worse. And I, brethren, if I yet preach circumcision, why do I yet suffer persecution? Then is the offense of the cross ceased. Paul said, if I was cooperating with them, or I was preaching circumcision or some type of legalism to make you righteous, then I wouldn't be persecuted. Why would I be suffering this persecution from the Judaizers and the legalists? And Paul says, I'm not preaching a message like that. He said, because then the offense, listen to what he's saying, of the cross is ceased. If I preach some other means of being righteous before God, then is the offense of the cross ceased. It's very important for you to see that. Because we hear today about seeker services. I don't know. Romans says none seek after God. No, not one. So I don't know who would come to one of them. Because we don't want to be offensive. We want to be nice to everybody. We want to be a nice place, nice people, nice lights, nice sounds, nice air conditioning. So nice people can burn in hell. You don't want to say anything offensive. You don't want to use the S word, sin, or the H word, hell. Paul says, if I'm preaching some message about man's hidden goodness or hidden potential or something you can do to please God, then the offense of the cross has ceased. And the point was, he said to the Greeks, Jesus Christ is a stumbling block. To the Jews, he's an offense, or a rock of offense. Because the cross is saying that there isn't anything good in us. I mean, that's the problem when you and I go to a religious family that say they're Christian, or yeah, they grew up in some denominational system, and then all of a sudden you come around and you're gonna smile and you walk in a house, praise the Lord, and they give you, don't come around here with that smile, don't come around here with that Jesus stuff, don't come around here and talk, don't bring us that Bible, don't do that. You get to pray on Thanksgiving, that's when we let the nut pray. Besides that, you just keep quiet the rest of the year. Don't come around here with that stuff. Because the cross is an offense. What it says is there was no way for man to be righteous before a holy God So his innocent son, God manifest, the incarnation, God coming into the midst of his own creation to assume responsibility for fallen mankind, allowing man to spit on him and to beat him and to kick him and to crucify him. In some mystery that we can never understand, being God the Father and God the Son and God the Spirit, somehow Christ, it says, was holding the world together, holding together the nails that went through his wrists, holding together the fists that were beating his face, holding the assuming responsibility for fallen creation to the uttermost, and then having the sin of the world placed upon himself, and then the wrath of Almighty God coming upon that sin. On the one side of that transaction, the cross is an offense to human beings who want to provide some good standing before God of their own effort. On the other side, on the eternal side of that cross, legalism is an offense to God because of the price he paid and the cost that there was to him, that anyone would try to come to him any other way except through Jesus, not through church, not through religion, through Jesus. And Paul says, if I preach some kind of legalism or circumcision or some means where man can be righteous before God, then as the offense of the cross has ceased, it's no longer an offense. And Paul, here he is in verse 12 at his gnarly best. I would they were even cut off, which trouble you. Now, he's not talking about church discipline here. There was a religious system that they were used to in this part of the world. The priests of Sibyl didn't circumcise themselves. They castrated themselves. They emasculated themselves, cut everything off. And that's what Paul is saying here. They want you to be circumcised. I wish they were cut off. All the way or nothing, Paul says. Of course, then they couldn't reproduce more legalists. But Paul says, these guys want you to be circumcised. I wish they were circumcised. He's probably in heaven saying, I can't believe I wrote that down. It just... Paul, did you? Yeah. This is one of those moments, you know, I just was cooking. He's comparing them to the pagans, is what he's doing of his day. For brethren, you have been called unto liberty. Only use not liberty for an occasion to the flesh, but by love serve one another. Now, this is extremely important. Very important what he's going to say here. You and I, as Christians, are in grace. We can't provide any righteousness on our own. Now, here's the big, you know, there's where the people stand back and go, oh, they just preach grace over there. And if you preach that to people, you got to be careful because they're going to take it and run with it and they're going to hang themselves if you just tell them about God's grace. No, I don't see that. I'm sorry. Cheap grace, people talk about. No such thing. Purchased at the cost of the blood of God's Holy Son. Not cheap at all. And anyone who knows that grace loves Christ. The Bible says we love him because he first loved us. And once we understand that grace, it demands more from us than any other law, as it were, because it's the law of love, the law of the Spirit. And Paul says, be careful, because what I'm saying is not something that should produce license for the flesh. That's immaturity and carnality. It produces liberty, because we all sin. Jesus said, if you get mad at somebody and you want to slug them, you've already committed murder in your heart. Jesus said, if you lust after someone, a man or a woman, you've already committed adultery in your heart. You've already sinned by intent. So righteousness could never then come by the law. But if you take a mean dog and you put a muzzle on him, he's still mean. He just got a muzzle on. You take it off, he'll bite you again. Because it's in his nature. And Paul says, this message we're preaching here is not licensed for the flesh. The flesh is the flesh. Very important for us to understand, because now he's going to go in and he's going to describe the works of the flesh, and he's going to say, look, grace does not endorse these things. That's what people say, oh, grace, you know, look out, then people can sin, do whatever they want. No, that's not the message of the Bible. That's not the message of God. Not the message of Christ. Our salvation, the Bible says, is a free gift, not earned. But we will be rewarded for our service and our walk. And there will be crowns that will be given to us. And the Bible says, so when we get to heaven and we fall down and worship the Lord, we can throw our crowns at his feet. Not so you can look at him and say, hey, look at that. You got one of these? No, because when we get to heaven, the first scene we see is a lamb with the marks of slaughter upon him. When we see the beauty and the majesty and the power and the holiness and the eternity of heaven and realize that we are only there because of what he did on our behalf, we'll cast that at his feet. It's not an occasion for the flesh. But by love, and this is now he's mentioning it again, he said down here, faith which worketh by love, that's what we should demonstrate. Again, he's saying here now that by love we should serve one another. For all the law is fulfilled in one word, even this, thou shalt love thy neighbor as thyself. You know, Buddha had said, don't do unto others what you don't want them to do unto you. That's in the negative. The whole world could sit around in neutral and never do anything. Jesus went beyond that. He said, do unto others what you would have them do unto you. Not wait for them to do it, but do. The good that you wish that others would do to you, that's how you should be living towards others. That's what the love of God does. And that's how it wants to live through us. So all the law is fulfilled even in this word. Thou shalt love thy neighbor as thyself. But if you bite and devour one another, take heed that you be not consumed one of another. Now, he's saying this in context of legalism. Legalism is competitive. Legalism always produces strife. When you start to measure yourselves among yourselves, oh yeah, but we're not like that church down the street. And look at that guy over there. I got four stars on my refrigerator this week, and I'm sure he's only got two, you know. And just legalism breeds a comparing. And it's a comparing on the horizontal. The Bible has us comparing ourselves with God. That's the image we're being conformed into, and that's why we should know we need his grace every day.
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2: You are untouchable in the Lord. You are untouchable. How many times are they going to send people after you, send people after you, send people after you? In the spirit, you're untouchable. In the flesh, you're on your own. And you have less than a 50-50 chance of surviving anything that gets thrown your way. Most likely in the flesh, you're going to respond in the flesh, and it's going to make things worse, and the devil's going to win. This is

0: Well, I think most of us can look back on our lives and see the protective hand of God. Perhaps it was on the roadway, maybe on the operating table. Whether we see it or not, God protects His children and restrains evil. And we'll see a good example of that today on Abounding Grace as we open 1 Samuel chapter 19. If you recall, Saul is envious of David and wants to kill him. But the Lord restrains Saul from harming David. Just as He protected David, He can protect you too. Here's Pastor Ed Taylor starting at verse 11.
1: Now Saul, verse 11, sent messengers to David's house to watch him and to kill him in the morning. Didn't he just say he wasn't going to kill him? Yes. And now he's ready to do it again. Why? Because that was the depth of his heart. I'm sure you've heard the phrase before, but words are cheap. Words are cheap. Actions speak louder than words. And we can see that King Saul, to his son, to appease him, oh, everything's fine. But truly his heart is unchanged, unfortunately. And here he sends messengers to David's house to watch him and to kill him. And Michal, David's wife, told him, saying, "If you do not save your life tonight, tomorrow you'll be killed." So Michal let David down through a window, and he went and fled and escaped. And Michal took an image and laid it in the bed, put a cover of goat's hair for his head, and covered it with clothes. So when Saul sent messengers to take David, she said, "He is sick." Then Saul sent the messengers back to see David, saying, "Bring him up to me in the bed that I may kill him." And when the messengers had come in, there was the image in the bed with a cover of goat's hair for his head. Then Saul said to Michal, "Why have you deceived me like this and sent my enemy away so that he has escaped?" And Michal answered Saul. He said to me, "Let me go. Why should I kill you?" David's getting more and more attention. Remember back in chapter 18, verse 7, the ladies were already singing about him with his great exploits at war, comparing him to King Saul. And King Saul so far from God that he was open to the work and the influence of the demonic realm. They were at home in his life. And then he picks up the spear again. And then he goes after at his house, where his daughter is, wanting to take David out. Hold your places here. Would you turn over to Psalm 59 with me? Psalm 59 is a great place to turn as we get a little bit of background on what's going on in this time in David's life. Psalm 59. You'll notice in the title, it says, "To the chief musician set to do not destroy," a Mitchum of David, "when Saul sent men and they watched the house in order to kill him." Where is that? 1 Samuel chapter 19. So this psalm is on his heart during this time. This is what was going on in David's heart. Verse 1. "Deliver me from my enemies, O God. Defend me from those who rise up against me. Deliver me from the workers of iniquity and save me from bloodthirsty men. For look, they lie in wait for my life. The mighty gather against me, not for my transgression, nor for my sin, O Lord. They run and prepare themselves, though no fault of mine. Awake to help me, and behold, you therefore, O God, Lord God of hosts, the God of Israel, awake to punish all the nations, to not be merciful to any wicked transgressors." And then that word Selah, remember, in a psalm is a pause. It's a musical instruction. It also can be interpreted as a pause where you know how you take just a deep breath to think about something. This is a heavy psalm to write. As David is, again, not taking things into his own hands, but fleeing for his life, he goes home to a place that should be safe. In verse 6, "At evening they return, they growl like a dog, go all around the city. Indeed, they belch out with their mouth. Swords are on in their lips, for they say, 'Who hears?' They think they're getting away with it. But you, O Lord, shall laugh at them. You shall have all the nations in derision." Verse 9, "O you, his strength, I will wait for you." What a great place to be. "For God is my defense. My merciful God shall come to meet me. God shall let me see my desire on my enemies. Do not slay them." Verse 11, "Lest my people forget. Scatter them by your power and bring them down, O Lord, our shield. For the sin of their mouth and the words of their lips, let them even be taken in their pride for their cursing and lying which they speak. Consume them in wrath, consume them that they may not be, and let them know that God rules in Jacob to the ends of the earth." Another deep breath. "At evening they return, they growl like a dog, They go all around the city. They wander up and down for food and howl if they are not satisfied. Verse 16, but I will sing of your power. Yes, I will sing aloud of your mercy in the morning. You have been my defense and refuge in the day of my trouble. To you, O my strength, I sing praises, for God is my defense, the God of my mercy. There's a little insight of what's going on in David's heart. And you can see he's crying out for God's righteous judgment. He's back and forth. He goes, take him away. No, don't take him away. God, you're my defense. Defend me. No, you are my defense. It's beautiful. Verse 18 now. So David again fled and escaped and went to Samuel at Ramah and told him all that Saul had done to him. And he and Samuel went and stayed at Naoth. I wonder how that conversation went. He went and told Samuel everything that Samuel warned the nation about when they chose the king the first time. How hard that must have been for Samuel to hear. Why? Because of the people's choices, the people are suffering. They wanted a king, they got their king. And their king is corrupt. Their king so quickly turned his back upon the Lord. And not only is David paying the price, but so are others. This is how Saul ran his kingdom. Now it was told, verse 19, Saul saying, take note, David is at Naoth in Ramah. Then Saul sent messengers to take David. And when they saw the group of prophets prophesying and Samuel standing leader over them, the Spirit of God came upon the messengers of Saul, and they also prophesied. And when Saul was told, he sent other messengers, and they prophesied likewise. Then Saul sent messengers again the third time, and they prophesied also. This is pretty funny. This is a funny thing that's being described in the scriptures. As Saul is sending people to go take David, when they come upon the prophesying, they get caught up in the prophesying. And don't see this as they become spiritual men all of a sudden. They just get caught up in the action, and they couldn't follow through. So word gets back to Saul. He sends another group. Samuel's there in the spirit. There's really a great picture here. And that's simply this. You are untouchable in the Lord. You are untouchable. How many times are you going to send people after you? Send people after you? Send people after you? In the spirit, you're untouchable. In the flesh, you're on your own. And you have less than a 50-50 chance of surviving anything that gets thrown your way. Most likely in the flesh, you're going to respond in the flesh, and it's going to make things worse, and the devil's going to win. But here they are. They get caught up in, well, David runs to Samuel. Picture Samuel, this prophet of God. He's in that protective place, running to the right place at the right time. He's not running back into the world, although we will see that. Well, we'll see some really sad things in David's life. But at least now he runs to Samuel, that representative of God. He runs to the right place. He's in the right place. And that puts a place of protection of God upon him. God is protecting him. It's not his decisions. His decisions are putting him in the right place. The protection comes from God. God has his hand upon him. And so, it says in verse 22, he also went to Ramah, came to the great well that's at Sekhiu. So he asked and said, where are Samuel and David? And someone said, indeed, they're at Naoth and Ramah. And so he went there to Naoth and Ramah, and the Spirit of God was upon him. And also, he went on and prophesied until he came to Naoth in Ramah, and he also stripped off his clothes and prophesied before Samuel in like manner and lay down naked all that day and all that night. Therefore, they say, is Saul also among the prophets? Very interesting. A very interesting situation as Saul at this season of his life is humiliated by the protection of God. Not only were they able to talk, but they went together, you know, Saul and Samuel and David, not only were they able to be encouraged and uplifted, but they were able to go to the next town. And what a time of encouragement. David needed this, as we saw in Psalm 59. It reminds me of the beautiful comfort that comes to God's people by friends, God's spokesman. Turn over to Proverbs chapter 25. Let's look at a few Proverbs together. How important your words are, church. How important your voice is in the plan and the direction of God. I mean, of course, with your mouth, you can make big mistakes. But man, with your mouth, you can really encourage someone. You can really speak a word in due season. Proverbs chapter 25, verse 11. And how I

die, but in the multitude of counselors that are established, verse 23, a man has joy by the answer of his mouth, and a word spoken in due season, how good it is. Have you ever had a word spoken to you in due season? You know, there's so much technology now that words can be spoken in due season all over the place. You, if you got a smartphone, you could set up your smartphone just to remind you with a good word in the morning. You're going to say, Siri, wake me up with a good word. Doot-doot. No, you know, whatever she wants to say. It's like, man, you could set up reminders. You can send texts now. You can, I mean, there's so many things that even if God hasn't sent somebody into your life, you could speak a good word to yourself. You can encourage yourself in the Lord. How important it is. But how great it is when God sends a friend your way, sends a note in the mail, sends an email perhaps, or a knock on the door, or a phone call. Somebody walks over to your cubicle from the other side of the building, just God moving upon their hearts, moving upon your heart to speak a word in due season. Turn over to Proverbs chapter 24, verse 26. Proverbs 24, verse 26. Within our fellowship family, so vital to speak a word in due season. I mean, you can bring so much joy and happiness to someone by simply giving them what God has given you. Look at verse 26, verse chapter 24, verse 26. He who gives a right answer kisses the lips. Now, you know, a kiss is an intimate thing. It is something of intimacy and closeness. This isn't speaking of a romantic kiss, but rather the kind of kiss of fellowship, the sweetness of intimacy by your words. It's not literally having you go up and, hey, I've got a good word for you. God, you know, you're just known as the weird person that kisses all the time. Not like that at all. It's not even culturally acceptable in our culture right now. You know, we do the handshake and the hugs and those types of things. But this, you got to remember the culture, even in the Middle Eastern culture, that still to this very day, a kiss on the cheek is very, very close and intimate. But have you ever thought of your words? Have you ever thought of your words being that close and intimate to bless someone else? I mean, it's just beautiful. It's so much better than, you know, talking smack. And it's so much better than sarcasm. And it's so much better than talking about things that have no eternal value. It's so much better than just kind of, you know, talking about things where, while they may not be sinful and no big deal, I'm asking you to come back to a sensitivity to use your mouth in a way that when you answer, you have the right answer. It's that reminder of the intimacy that we have in the body of Christ. Now, back in 1 Samuel, we can't move on from this section without talking just a little bit about this gift of prophecy that the Bible teaches is within the body of Christ today. Remember Romans chapter 12? In Romans chapter 12, verse 6, it says, having then gifts differing according to the grace that's given to us, let's use them. If prophecy, then let's prophesy in proportion to our faith. There are some among us today, you have your primary gifting. The thing that moves you is that prophetic gifting. And what I mean by the prophetic gifting is not what some would say today, where you're always thus saying the Lord, thus saying the Lord, thus saying the Lord, and you're trying to prophesy or predict the future. That is not the New Testament gifting of prophecy. Many people, you'll think of prophecy, think, well, it must be thus saith the Lord. And it always has to be thus, old King James language, thus saith the Lord. It could be, you know, it could be anything, but that's how the folks have been taught and discipled, thus saith the Lord. And indeed, God has said much. In the Old Testament, the gift of prophecy was often in the realm of foretelling, for sure. Telling the future. God had a purpose in giving forth the future through a man's voice. The scripture is yet to be written. But the Bible says that we have been given the faith. We've been given the faith. It's once for all delivered. The Bible, as its revelation of God, is closed. God is not giving new revelation. He's not adding pages to the scripture. We have the word of God handed to us and delivered to us over the centuries. So then what is this prophetic gift? Well, first of all, we don't have time to get into the depth of this, so I would encourage you to go. You can use the app or go to the website, calvaryaurora.org, and I taught through those primary giftings in Romans chapter 12. We spent 1 week per gift. And then a few weeks before that to explain spiritual gifts and the spiritual realm, so you know you don't serve in the church like you serve in the world. You don't serve just with good training or going to class. Like, God has dumped a spiritual gift or two or three into you. And if the prophetic gift

0: Everything is yours. We need you because it uses your mouth. We need you to speak forth the words that God has given you from his word. So it's not just foretelling. The New Testament use of this gift is more forthtelling, speaking forth the word of God. And the definition of what the true prophetic gift is, you know, and it's not just when we gather for afterglows, although when we do gather together for believers meeting and afterglows, we're always desperately praying for those that have the gift of prophecy to speak forth the word. Of course, we want to know. We want to receive. We want to understand. And not only that, this is what happens when you prophesy. Jot it down. 1 Corinthians chapter 14, verse 2 says, "He who prophesies speaks edification, exhortation, and comfort to men." You get three things from that gift, or one of three things, or two of three things, or all three of three things. You get number one, you have edification. That's what? To build one another up. We've already looked at that part of prophecy, speaking forth God's word. Or exhortation. Exhortation is movement. Is movement. You can compare exhortation, or you could contrast, I should say, exhortation with encouragement, those two things. Somebody with the gift of encouragement, which we all want people around us that have the gift of encouragement, don't you? I mean, how would you not want to hear just somebody coming along and building you up? And yes, that's awesome. And yes, let's go do the encouragement. Encouragement takes a person and lifts them up. And who doesn't want to be lifted up? I mean, I know you might have times, I totally understand and completely relate with those dark and dreary days where you just don't want to answer the phone and you don't want to talk to anybody. You got to be careful in those. You could be very self-absorbed, and you want, you know, even if you're not praying, somebody's praying that an encourager will come your way just to lift you up, because you don't want to stay there. It's a very difficult place, very dark times. I do know it happens, and I do know that even David went through this, as we'll see. But you want an encourager. You want somebody to lift you up. Who doesn't want somebody to lift you up? Of course. Now, an exhorter, not everybody likes exhorters, because exhorters don't lift you up. They push you on. You know, they move you forward. And when you get pushed around, let me tell you something. I don't know you all that well, but I could tell you this. You don't like it. You don't like to be pushed. You don't like to be pushed physically. I mean, think about it. You're there. You're in line at Safeway. There's only two people in line. But the person behind you, they're pushing their cart so close to you, they get the back of your ankles. Do you like that? Just think of exhortation. Like, what are you doing, man? Just like, hold on, there's only two of us. There's nobody here. Relax. No, we gotta get going. Or somebody that gets, you know, sometimes you'll be speaking to people and they'll get in your space. I don't know what your space is, but I meet a lot of people, I talk to a lot of people, and some people are like this. And you kind of, you know, you're being very gentle and very kind, you kind of turn over, and then they're like, think exhortation next time that happens to you, because they're getting a little too close for you. You've got that little artificial place that this is my space and this is, yeah. And you have the same thing in your life spiritually. You like to stand in line at your own pace. You know, I was not too long ago, I don't know what day it was sometime this week, but I was in my lane at the red light and then right there at Smoky Hill and Reservoir, right there by the church. And then there was the turn lane and I saw the light turn green. And I wanted to tell that person to take off, but I didn't. The guy next to me, and I don't know what was going on in that gal, but she missed the light. And I was curious, because I thought, she's texting. No doubt about it, she's texting Mr. Non-judgmental pastor guy that I am. And so I peek, as you know, that person, she didn't make the light, the guy behind her didn't make the light, and as I'm driving by, I'm peeking through the window, what was she doing? Texting. And the Lord is saying, it's okay, Ed. I got you covered, man. So you think, you know, maybe you miss a light sometimes. Maybe it's not texting. Maybe you're just so caught up with the kids, or you just miss it. You're kind of daydreaming. It happens to us all. And somebody's behind you. You know what you should think? Exhortation. They're not rolling down their window saying, can you please move forward with a green light? We all have somewhere to go. You'll be happy. I'll be happy. That's encouragement. You never see it like that. It doesn't happen like that. But exhortation, it's moving. And in our spiritual lives, we stand in line at a casual pace, and we need to be moved on sometimes. In our spiritual lives, we daydream, or we're caught off guard texting. We're doing something we really shouldn't be doing at all. And God will send what? Someone with the gift of exhortation, moving us on. How is that? Well, it's the gift of prophecy often. The person that's given the gift, the person with the gift of prophecy is going to move you on. And God will send that person. Thirdly, those with the gift of prophecy can also bring comfort. It comes different ways. It's speaking forth. God has given some men and women in the church the supernatural ability to take God's word and use it appropriately in our lives. Just at the right time. Instantly. The gift of prophecy, as it moves among the church today, is giving forth the word of God through the anointing of the Holy Spirit. It's not just taking it, you know, it's not like, boom. Therefore, the princes were angry with Jeremiah, and they struck him and put him in prison in the house of Jonathan the scribe, for they had made that the prison. That's the word of the Lord. See, not like that. It's not just like flipping through and letting the fan catch a word. It's like, no, you are so in tune with the Holy Spirit and you are gifted. You see the characteristics. You're a person that seems to see things in black and white. And when you see a situation, the Lord just gives you a word. And you know, you should listen to that study. I think many of you have the gift of prophecy. And you're like, I don't even know what gift I have. You've got to know your spiritual gifts. We spent week after week after week, not only in Romans, but also in 1 Corinthians, saying, this is what it looks like. This is what it looks like in your life. Exercise it. I believe one of the accountability we're going to have at the Great White, or not at the Great White Throne, only unbelievers will be there, but at the Bema Seat of Christ, will be why and when we didn't use our giftings, while we sat on them. And then God's going to say, well, you know, didn't you go to Calvary Chapel or Roar? Yes. Well, weren't you? Yes. Well, give me 2 crowns for that, you know, or whatever that is. I don't know how it's all going to go down, but we're responsible to use our giftings for the kingdom of God. We're not just church attenders. This world needs a tangible touch of God. And the way that he touches people is through the Spirit of God in believers of God with the word of God. That's how he does it. Amazing things take place when you yield yourself to the things of God. Amazing things take place.
1: 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Our time together sure goes by quickly, but we're already looking forward to our next study in 1 Samuel right here on Abounding Grace with Pastor Ed. God bless. This is

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1: We can count on the Lord to defend his people. That's next on the Sure Foundation.
2: This coalition's invasion against Israel is regarded as an attack, but I want you to see that he says, I am against you because this is an attack not just on the nation of Israel. It's regarded as an attack on God. And this is going to make the conflict between them and God. And God is saying, I'm going to defend the nation of Israel. The huge odds against Israel are going to be nullified because God is on their side. That's how they're going to be able to survive this attack. The psalmist in Psalm 56 verse 11 says, in God I have put my trust. I will not be afraid. What can man do to me? And so God is saying, I am taking this personally. Your attack on Israel is really an attack on me.

0: glad you could be with us for Assure Foundation coming your way from Calvary Chapel of the Chino Valley. Now, last time we were reminded of the promises that God made to his people. That's the nation of Israel, of course. How can those promises possibly still stand? Well, today we're going to get a small glimpse into the future and how God will redeem his people once and for all. We can count on the Lord and his word. Pastor David Rosales will explain all this to us as we join him in Ezekiel chapter 38.
1: Ezekiel chapter 38 at verse 1. I'll read verses 1 through 7 and we'll get into our study. Ezekiel 38, beginning at verse 1, reading to verse 7. Now the word of the Lord came to me, saying, Son of man, set your face against Gog of the land of Magog, the prince of Rosh, Meshech, and Tubal, and prophesy against him. And say, Thus says the Lord God, Behold, I am against you, O Gog, the prince of Rosh, Meshech, and Tubal. I will turn you around, put hooks into your jaws, and lead you out, with all your army, horses, and horsemen, all splendidly clothed, a great company with bucklers and shields, all of them handling swords. Persia, Ethiopia, and Libya are with them, all of them with shield and helmet. Gomer and all its troops, the house of Togarma, from the far north, and all its troops. Many people are with you. Prepare yourself and be ready, you and all your companies that are gathered about you, and be a guard for them. As I mentioned a moment ago, Ezekiel chapter 38 and 39 actually work together. They make up a single unit, and they contain a prophecy that concerns a future invasion of the nation of Israel. And what we see here is Ezekiel writing prophetically for the future, especially dealing with the future restoration of the nation. As we consider this, it's interesting to me, and as I was preparing this study, I took special care to look as closely as I could within the context and time that I have to be able to prepare studies such as this. I took some time to look at the various names that we see represented here. And I find it interesting to note that these names, though written during the time of Ezekiel, actually have a significant reality for us today in the 21st century. When you start considering the nation of Israel today, and you start beginning to think concerning her allies, who are the allies of Israel? When you consider that and you look at this particular nation, the nation of Israel, you ask yourself, are there any nations that are allied with her? We know that there are some nations that have given their help to her in the past and perhaps may even be counted on in the present and into the future. We know that India and Canada are allies. We know that the United Kingdom are allies. We also know that Germany has been an ally to Israel in the recent past. Obviously, the greatest ally that Israel has is the United States. And the United States, combined with Great Britain, has provided much help in recent years. But she also has great enemies. And it's interesting to note that the greatest enemy, I think, that she has outside of herself, the greatest enemies to the nation of Israel, include Persia, which is modern Iran. But they also include a variety of Muslim countries, and Libya comes to mind. And so what you see here is you see really today's newspaper being written in the time of Ezekiel. Because what you see are nations that are being referred to here in this particular portion of Scripture that are enemies of the nation of Israel to this day. Now we need to remember that at the time of the writing, Israel has been overwhelmed and her people, her children, are now being held captive in Babylon. And the captives who are there in exile have lost hope. We saw this in chapter 37, verses 11 and 12, when it said, Son of man, these bones are the whole house of Israel. They indeed say, Our bones are dry, our hope is lost, and we ourselves are cut off. Therefore prophesy and say to them, Thus says the Lord God, Behold, O my people, I will open your graves and cause you to come up from your graves and bring you into the land of Israel. So they had lost hope. They're in exile. And so the Lord begins to bring a word to them. And the word that God gives him is a prophetic word. Now, very often in Scripture, there are dual meanings in the prophecies, because God will give prophecies that relate to the near as well as the distant future. And in this particular case, in the case of Israel and in the case of her being returned from exile, it actually has two basic applications. One is for the near future. They're going to be brought back to the land. Now, while they're there in Babylon, they're undergoing great stress, and many of them are being grieved tremendously because their faith that they have, the faith of Israel, has been mocked by their captives. And so the psalmist in Psalm 137, verses 1 through 4, actually wrote concerning this. He said, "By the rivers of Babylon, there we sat down. Yes, we wept when we remembered Zion. We hung our harps upon the willows in the midst of it. For there those who carried us away captive asked of us a song, and those who plundered us requested mirth, saying, sing us one of the songs of Zion. How shall we sing the Lord's song in a foreign land?" And so they're in exile in Babylon. They're in need of comfort. They're in need of help. And so God gives them a word. You see, they could easily believe that God had given up on them, but God had not. Actually, God was chastening them in order that he might be able to prepare them for what he had for them. And God does bring chastening. Proverbs 3:11-12 says, "My son, despise not the chastening of the Lord, neither be weary of his correction. For whom the Lord loves, he corrects, even as a father the son in whom he delights." And so they're undergoing a chastening, and God is bringing a purging, and he's doing a work in them, and he's going to bring them out of exile.
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1: Jeremiah, who was a contemporary of Ezekiel, wrote concerning this in Jeremiah 29. And it refers to his completion of a promise that he was making that was going to be not that distant in the future. It was a near prophecy. Because in Jeremiah 29:10-14, it says, "Thus says the Lord, after 70 years are completed at Babylon, I will visit you and perform my good word toward you and cause you to return to this place. For I know the thoughts that I think toward you, says the Lord, thoughts of peace and not of evil, to give you a future and a hope. Then you will call upon me and go and pray to me, and I will listen to you. And you will seek me and find me when you search for me with all your heart. I will be found by you, says the Lord, and I will bring you back from your captivity. I will gather you from all the nations and from all the places where I have driven you, says the Lord, and I will bring you to a place from which I caused you to be carried away captive." And so the Lord is saying, you have been carried away, but I'll bring you home. And God says, I'm going to give you a future and I'm going to give you hope. These people who are there in Babylon saying, they're mocking us. They're saying, sing us a song of Zion. Because the Jewish songs had a lot of joy to them. They're saying, sing us songs of enjoyment, and all mocking us. How can we do that? How can we sing in a foreign land? Well, God is saying, you're not going to be there that long. 70 years, and I'm going to bring you back. So when you look at that, on the one hand, God is going to bring them back after their Babylonian captivity. But when we look at chapter 38, he's dealing with the yet future, a distant future. And that's what we're looking at today. This is a prophecy of a future invasion of the nation of Israel. Now, when you look at the first seven verses, even as we just read them, you're going to see that various nations are mentioned. And I'm going to give you some background, a little information to develop this, because you need the information in order to get what he's saying here in chapter 38 and into chapter 39. Because you have a list of various nations that we've just gone through. Notice with me as he begins, he speaks of Gog, of the land of Magog. Now, Gog is actually a title. It means supreme or high one. And he's the one who is over the land that is called Magog. When you look up Magog, you see Magog in Genesis chapter 10, verse 2. He was a son of Japheth. And where he went to, where he went and began to live and populated, is Central Asia. It is now regarded as being part of southern Russia. And I want you to start thinking of these lands that I'm mentioning to you. It's part of ancient Russia, southern Russia. And that's the present home of such tongue twisters as Kazakhstan, Uzbekistan, Turkmenistan, Tajikistan, Chinostan, Ontariostan, Afghanistan may be part of it. And so you're looking at a map and you're seeing southern Russia and these various countries that now exist there. You have Rosh. Rosh can be translated as chief, but there are many contemporary as well as older scholars who believe that Rosh is Russia. Part of the reason is found in verse 6 and also in verse 15, because it refers to it as being of the far north, which could be Russia. You have Meshech and Tubal. Now, Meshech and Tubal were also sons of Noah, Noah's sons Japheth. Today, they would be in modern Turkey, southern Russia, northern Iran. You have Persia. Now, interestingly enough, Persia was called Persia until 1935. And in 1935, it changed its name to Iran. In 1979, it became the Islamic Republic of Iran. Obviously, Iran is an arch enemy of the nation of Israel as well as the West, and actively works to cause other Arab nations to no longer cooperate with the United States, Israel, or any of our allies. You have Kush, and you have Put, Gomer, and Togarma. Now, Kush is Ethiopia, but this is a portion of Ethiopia that's just south of Egypt on the Nile. Today, the land is occupied by Sudan, and Sudan is the home of the National Islamic Front. They are strong supporters of Osama bin Laden, where he lived from 1991 to 1996. You have Put. Put is modern Libya. And Libya openly refuses to recognize Israel's right to exist. You have a place called Gomer. Gomer originally was in ancient southern Russia and is in modern Turkey in an area that we know as Armenia. Togarma is modern Turkey. And so there are reasons why I wanted to take the time to mention all of this to you. And I want you to see this. What you have here described as taking place in the latter days is a coalition of nations that hate the nation of Israel. When you look at the coalition of nations, you note by just looking at the ancient designations and seeing the geographic locations as to where they existed, you discover what they are is they're actually nations that have a very large or are a majority of Muslims in population. These nations have a Muslim majority. Four of the nations that were mentioned are in modern Turkey, Meshech, Tubal, Gomer, and Togarma. And so somebody was writing that this makes a pretty strong argument for Turkey being part of the invasion of Israel. Current circumstances in that country also lend this view some credibility. Since the breakup of the Soviet Union, Turkey has been gaining inroads into Central Asia, Magog. It is also linked to Central Asia both ethnically and linguistically, and has a growing number of political parties that support opposition to Israel, the establishment of a Turkish Islamic Republic, and the worldwide rule of Islam. Now, as you're looking at this, it includes portions of Russia. And I have to be honest with you, when I first got saved and began to hear studies related to the last days and began to hear people speaking concerning Ezekiel 38 and 39, one of the things that I had is a question. It was, how can you even think that Russia could be part of something like this, that Muslims would actually ally somehow with Russia? Because during all of my lifetime, Russia was basically USSR, which was based on atheism. And so how can you have a union of any sort between an avowed atheistic government and radical Islam? How is that possible? Well, interestingly, Islam is currently the second most widely professed religion in the Russian Federation. According to the most recent estimates, while there are 6 million genuine followers of Islam in Russia, there are more than 20 million officially self-identified Muslims. There are a large portion of the population, there's a good segment of that population that professes to be Muslim. And so what you have here, and the way I'm approaching this quite obviously, is there is a coming invasion, yet future to us, that is going to be oriented towards the destruction of Israel. We're seeing that in chapter 38. We'll see that in some detail in just a moment. And that this is going to be a confederation of Muslim states. It fits right into what we have today. It fits right into the call for many who are saying that they want the nation of Israel to be obliterated. And so this is what was written concerning this particular future event. And what I find interesting is the lands that are denoted as being in opposition and are bent on the destruction of Israel are lands that were, as of yet, not even Muslim lands. I mean, Islam didn't even begin to exist until the 7th century. And so what you have is you have this incredible future prophecy related to a group, a coalition of nations that have one thing in common, and that is that they're Muslim. And here we are in the 21st century, and you have people who are making statements, and I'll show you one in just a moment, that the nation of Israel has no right to exist, and it fits right into the prophetic picture here of the book of Ezekiel. Now, as we look at it, I want you to see that the Lord God is speaking. He says in verse 2, "Son of man, set your face against Gog of the land of Magog, the prince of Rosh, Meshech, and Tubal, and prophesy against him, and say, thus says the Lord God, behold, I am against you, O Gog, the prince of Rosh, Meshech, and Tubal." So this coalition's invasion against Israel is regarded as an attack, but I want you to see that he says, I am against you, because this is an attack not just on the nation of Israel, it's regarded as an attack on God. And this is going to make the conflict between them and God. And God is saying, I'm going to defend the nation of Israel. The huge odds against Israel are going to be nullified because God is on their side. That's how they're going to be able to survive this attack. The psalmist in Psalm 56 verse 11 says, "In God I have put my trust. I will not be afraid. What can man do to me?" And so God is saying, I am taking this personally. Your attack on Israel is really an attack on me. So he says in verse 4, "I will turn you around, put hooks into your jaws, and lead you out with all your army, horses, and horsemen, all splendidly clothed, a great company with bucklers and shields, all of them handling swords. Persia, Ethiopia, and Libya are with them, all of them with shield and helmet. Gomer and all its troops, the house of Togarma from the far north and all its troops, many people are with you. Prepare yourself and be ready, you and all your companies that are gathered about you, and be a guard for them." He's saying, I'm going to treat you like an animal that has been caught, and you as invaders will not succeed in your plans. I'm going to let you enter into the nation of Israel, because as you enter into the nation of Israel, that will put you in the position where I can visit you with judgment. Notice how they come. They come fully confident and fully armed, and they come prepared to conquer the nation of Israel. It's interesting in verse 7 how he says Gog is to guard his troops. The point is that Gog is told to guard, be the guard for his troops, because he's going to be helpless, because he's going to be defeated. Because in Isaiah 52:12, God promises Israel that he will be their rear guard. So he's basically saying, Gog, you are supposed to be the one who defends them, when in reality you are too weak to do so. As you enter in, and as you attack my nation, and as you come with intent to destroy, I'm going to be the rear guard of Israel, and you are not going to have success. Now he says in verse 8, "After many days, you will be visited. In the latter years, you will come into the land of those brought back from the sword and gathered from many people on the mountains of Israel, which had long been desolate. They were brought out of the nations, and now all of them dwell safely." And so this is going to take place, he's saying, in the latter years, in the last days. This is not something that's going to take place in the near future. And so in the context of Israel's restoration to the land, this is going to occur when she is once again a nation. And this would have to be, because it's a latter-day prophecy, it would have to be something that we today have the possibility of seeing, at least in our lifetime, begin to be fulfilled. Now he says in verse 9, You will ascend, coming like a storm, covering the land like a cloud, you and all your troops and many peoples with you. Thus says the Lord God, on that day it shall come to pass that thoughts will arise in your mind, and you will make an evil plan. You will say, I will go up against the land of unwalled villages. I will go to a peaceful people who dwell safely, all of them dwelling without walls and having neither bars nor gates, to take plunder, to take booty, to stretch out your hand against the waste places that are again inhabited, and against the people gathered from the nations who have acquired livestock and goods, who dwell in the midst of the land, Sheba and Dedan, the merchants of Tarshish, and all their young lions will say to you, have you come to take plunder? Have you gathered your army to take booty, to carry away silver and gold, to take away livestock and goods, to take great plunder?

0: And so the coalition that invades Israel intends to destroy as well as to plunder the nation. Now, verse 12 says this is a people gathered from all the nations. So that tells us that this is something that's taking place in the latter time when the nations have basically seen Israel leaving in order to return to her home. It takes place in the latter days. And notice it occurs when they're living in a time of security. There's no fear in them at this time. There's no fear of deportation or anything else. And so when you look at this, this is something, an event that's going to be taking place. And by the way, this is one of those areas that good commentators differ. That's going to be taking place in a period of time that is called the tribulation, in the last days. Now, I want you to notice that they are living in peace. They're in villages that are unwalled. In the Old Testament, unwalled villages is a picture of living with security. If you live behind a wall, it's because you have to have a defense against invasion. But when you live in an unwalled village, it's another way of saying you're living in peace and you're living in security. And so there's a security in them at this time, a peacefulness that they have. The question has to be asked, how is Israel going to have a time of peace? Now, if it's taking place in the last days, which it is, then it's not a difficult thing for us to begin to ask ourselves what kinds of conditions are going to exist that would make it possible for them to have peace. And the bottom line is, in the book of Daniel, chapter 9, it seems to indicate that the way that they're going to have peace is they're going to be signing a covenant with a world ruler at that time, whom we refer to most commonly as the Antichrist. Because in Daniel, in chapter 9, verse 27, it says that he shall confirm a covenant with many for 1 week. And those who study prophecy will point out that this is in reference to the Antichrist, who is going to make a covenant of peace with the nation of Israel.
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2: All they knew was the immorality and the darkness of the culture that they grew up in, the culture that they lived in, the culture of Corinth. And so they have to learn a whole new way of living. Just like a person who maybe grows up in a completely secular home, you know, that doesn't go to church, doesn't know anything about the Bible, doesn't know anything about the gospel, just completely secular, and then they come to saving faith in Jesus Christ, and it's all new to them.
3: Have you heard that saying, you can't teach an old dog new tricks? This is the struggle of most people when they come to know the Lord. People who were brought up living and doing things that the world deemed okay have decided to follow Jesus. They are given a new heart and a new identity to have, and to relearn how to live in this world according to the Lord's standards. Today, Pastor Dan shares that you can learn a new way to live. These new ways of living are found in the Word of God. Now, here's Pastor Dan in the book of 1 Corinthians chapter 7 for today's edition of Ring of Truth.

We're going to be in 1 Corinthians chapter 7 today, if you'd like to turn there in your Bible. 1 Corinthians chapter 7, as we continue our journey through the New Testament, verse by verse, chapter by chapter, book by book. Beginning at verse 1, where we left off, verse 1 says, "Now concerning the things of which you wrote to me, it is good for a man not to touch a woman. Nevertheless, because of sexual immorality, let each man have his own wife, and let each woman have her own husband. Let the husband render to his wife the affection due her, and likewise also the wife to her husband. The wife does not have authority over her own body, but the husband does. And likewise the husband does not have authority over his own body, but the wife does. Do not deprive one another, except with consent for a time, that you may give yourselves to fasting and prayer, and come together again, so that Satan does not tempt you because of your lack of self-control. But I say this as a concession, not as a commandment, for I wish that all men were even as I myself. But each one has his own gift from God, one in this manner and another in that. But I say to the unmarried and to the widows, it is good for them if they remain even as I am. But if they cannot exercise self-control, let them marry. For it is better to marry than to burn with passion." Lord, we thank you for your word today. And as always, Lord, we ask that your Holy Spirit would be our teacher. Lord, we pray that your Spirit would open our eyes, our ears, and our hearts to your word today and give us understanding. Lord, I pray and ask that your Spirit would be upon me to teach your word today. And it's in Jesus' name we pray. Amen. You may be seated. So in chapter 7, Paul begins to answer specific questions the Corinthian believers sent to him in a letter. The Corinthian believers had questions about really a variety of subjects. Again, if you look at verse 1 of chapter 7, "Now concerning the things of which you wrote to me." So now he's going to answer the questions that they wrote to Paul about. If you look over in chapter 8, turn over to chapter 8, verse 1. "Now concerning things offered to idols." That was another question they had. Turn over to chapter 12, verse 1. "Now concerning spiritual gifts." Another question. Turn over to chapter 16, verse 1. "Now concerning the collection for the saints." Look down at verse 12. "Now concerning our brother Apollos." And so the Corinthian believers wrote a letter to Paul with all of these questions that they had. They had questions about marriage and singleness and divorce. They had questions about foods offered to idols. They had questions about the use of the spiritual gifts in the church. They had questions about giving. They had questions about the visit of Apollos to the church there in Corinth. And so in chapter 7, Paul begins to answer their questions that they wrote him about. And in chapter 7, Paul answers their questions about marriage and singleness and sex. If you remember, the believers in Corinth are really no more than a few years old in the Lord. Remember, Paul brought the gospel of Jesus Christ to Corinth, and many people got saved there and became believers in Jesus Christ, and the church was born there in Corinth. But those believers are no more than, you know, 2, 3, 4 years old in the Lord. So the most mature Christian in that church is maybe 3 years old in the Lord, maybe 4 years old in the Lord. In some places in the world today where the gospel is being introduced for the first time, you have first generation Christians. And you have people that are hearing the gospel for the first time, hearing about Jesus Christ and his salvation that he offers everyone. And they're coming to faith in Christ. But in some cases, in some of those churches, the pastor has only been a Christian for a few months. But he's the most mature person in the church. Everyone else is a believer only for a few weeks. And so the guy who's been a Christian for a few months, you get to be the pastor. Because you're the best we got at this point, right? And it was kind of that way in Corinth. If you think about it, no one in the church in Corinth grew up in a Christian home.
with Christian parents. No one grew up going to church or Sunday school classes to learn what the Bible teaches. Christianity is completely new to the Corinthians. The teachings of the Bible are completely new to the Corinthians. And on top of that, these Corinthian believers got saved out of the culture of Corinth. Before coming to faith in Christ, these believers, all they knew was the immorality and the darkness of the culture that they grew up in, the culture that they lived in, the culture of Corinth. And so they have to learn a whole new way of living. Just like a person who maybe grows up in a completely secular home, you know, that doesn't go to church, doesn't know anything about the Bible, doesn't know anything about the gospel, just completely secular, and then they come to saving faith in Jesus Christ, and it's all new to them. It's a whole new way of living. They've never heard it before. And that was the Corinthians. They're new believers, and they have some questions. They need some clarification on some different issues. And so they write this letter to Paul, seeking guidance from Paul. And Paul begins to answer their questions here, beginning in chapter 7. And so in the first six chapters of 1 Corinthians, Paul addressed issues that he was made aware of that were going on in the church in Corinth. And he addresses those issues before he gets to their questions that they wrote to him about. It's as if Paul says, hey, before I answer your questions, here's some things I've heard going on. Let me address those. Now we can get to your questions. And so the first question Paul answers is regarding God's design for sex and marriage. And some of you might be thinking right now, geez, another message about sex. Imagine how I feel. I have to teach this. I feel like I am telling you about the birds and the bees for the third week in a row here. Like I'm driving to church, psyching myself up. You can do this. It's an awkward conversation. You got to have them. They need to hear it, but it's a good conversation. You know, but seriously though, since it's in the Bible, it's important. Since it's in the Bible, God put it in the Bible, we need to study it and we need to hear it. And so much of what was happening in the church in Corinth and the culture they were living in is very much like the culture that we are living in today. And this is something that we really need to hear. And here's what I have learned over the years as a pastor. Wherever we are in the Bible, that's where we are. Wherever we are in the Bible, that's where we are. Now, what do I mean by that? I mean, wherever we are in the Bible, that is exactly what we need to hear at that moment. And that's why the Holy Spirit has us here. This is something that we need to hear right now, corporately as a church and individually as followers of Jesus Christ. Again, where we are in the Bible, that is where we are. And that's what we need to hear. So again, look at verse 1. Now concerning the things of which you wrote to me, it is good for a man not to touch a woman. So this is addressed to the single Christians, the unmarried Christians. What level of sexual activity is permissible for the Christian single, the person who's not married and a believer? What is the guideline the single Christian should follow when it comes to sexual activity and intimacy? Well, Paul tells us right here in verse 1. If you want to know what the guideline is, what's the line you can go to, here it is right here in verse 1. It is good for a man not to touch a woman. Well, what does Paul mean by touch? Can you define some terms here for me? I mean, does he mean like no physical contact at all, or what? Well, let me tell you about this word touch, and I think it will help you understand how to define this standard if you're single. The word touch here, the word has the idea, listen, it has the idea of kindling a fire or igniting a fire.

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0: So this is the standard. This is the line. If you're a Christian and you're single, you're unmarried. And sometimes a Christian will ask the question, well, I'm dating someone, and what's acceptable for a Christian to do or not do in a dating relationship while you're single? Well, here's the standard according to the Bible. Here's the line. Any kind of physical touch that produces a reaction inside of you. Any kind of physical touch that produces lust or arousal or sexual desire is prohibited. So physical touch that is non-sexual, that's okay. But physical touch that kindles a fire in you, that ignites lust in you, lustful thoughts or desires in you, well, that's not okay if you're a Christian. That's sin. You've crossed the line into sin. Wait a minute. If that's the line, doesn't that limit our physical contact to like high fives and fist bumps and maybe holding hands? Yeah, pretty much. Yeah, that's the line. If it produces feelings inside of you that you yourself can't explain, if it produces a desire for more, lustful thoughts, that's sin. And so there really is very little physical contact that should take place if you're single. If it produces desire, arousal, or lust, it's sin. It's off limits for the Christian single. As we'll see in our passage, that fire of passion and sexual desire was created by God to be fulfilled in a marriage relationship between a man and a woman, a husband and a wife, and not outside of the marriage relationship or before the marriage relationship. You know, a fire in the fireplace warms the house, but a fire on the living room carpet will burn down the house. Fire has its proper place to be good. Sexual passion has its proper place, like that fire belongs in the fireplace. The proper place for sexual passion is in the covenant of heterosexual marriage between a man and a woman. And when sexual passion is kindled outside of marriage, well, it's a fire. You're starting a fire. And it will cause damage, and it will cause pain, and it will cause destruction. God is trying to protect us here from that, because God loves us, and He wants what's best for us. And so the guideline for a single person, if you're single here, only non-sexual touching is allowed. Any touching that ignites sexual desire or lust or arousal, well, that's prohibited. That's sin. And don't think, if you're a single person, don't think, well, that's absurd. I mean, that's just laughable. That's just unrealistic. That's unreasonable. That's so out of touch with the way that people live today. That's so outdated. I mean, that may have worked in Corinth 2,000 years ago to live by those kinds of restrictions and those rules in the first century. But that's not going to fly in the 21st century. Pastor Dan, don't you know how common premarital sex is today? I haven't been a pastor my whole life, by the way. But listen, the Corinthians were way, way more sexually promiscuous than we are today.

0: You think this is a high standard for 2025 in our culture? The Corinthians would be shocked to hear what Paul says here and the standard that he is laying out here in the scriptures. The Bible standard of purity and celibacy before marriage would have been shocking to the Corinthians. A man is not to touch a woman that you're not married to. Do you guys remember our study last week? In our study last week, we talked about how the Corinthians treated a sexual desire as a physical appetite of the body that you just satisfy, that it's no different than hunger. Remember, food's for the body, and the body is for food. And in the Corinthians' mind, their thinking was sex is for the body, and the body is for sex, and sex is just a desire that you have, that you satisfy, just like when you're hungry, you eat. That was their culture. And Paul writes this to the Corinthians, who were saved out of that culture, who lived in that culture, who indulged in that culture. And now Paul says to them, now that you're Christians, now that you've given your life to Jesus Christ, now the standard for you, you didn't have any standards before. You didn't have any guidelines before or boundaries before. Now that you're a Christian, though, you shouldn't touch a woman if you're not married. You should have no physical contact that kindles any kind of sexual desire if you're single. You need to save all of that for marriage. Marriage is the place for that. Very countercultural in Paul's day and our day. Look at verse 2. Nevertheless, because of sexual immorality, let each man have his own wife, and let each woman have her own husband. Marriage is the God-ordained fireplace for that fire, for that fire to burn. That is where those desires can be fulfilled. And if you're married here today, you say, praise the Lord, right? Marriage provides a place where a man and a woman can satisfy all their sexual desires. And this is one reason why God gave us the gift of marriage. It's not the only reason that God gave the gift of marriage, but it is one reason for the gift of marriage. And I want you to notice, if you're taking notes, I want you to note carefully how Paul phrases verse 2. In particular, notice the possessive pronouns here in verse 2. Let each man have his own wife, and let each woman have her own husband. Now, why does Paul phrase it that way? Why does he say it like that? With his own wife, with her own husband. Well, what Paul says here in verse 2 was a completely foreign concept to people living in the Roman Empire at that time when Paul wrote this. Paul's language here intentionally excludes sexual relationships with anyone except your spouse. And Paul is saying here, fulfill all of your sexual needs within your marriage and don't look outside of your marriage to meet those needs. Fulfilling all your sexual needs in your marriage with your spouse, that would have been completely foreign to the Corinthians. That's why he says, with your own wife and with your own husband. And not just with your wife and with your husband, or with a wife or with a husband. In fact, I wouldn't be surprised if when this letter was read to the church in Corinth, when the person reading the letter got to verse 2, I wouldn't be surprised if someone in the congregation said, wait, read that last verse again. What did Paul say? Let each man have his own wife and each woman have her own husband? What? Totally new. In Roman culture, listen, in Roman culture, men did not expect their wives to fulfill their sexual desires. A wife's role in Roman culture was to have children and manage the household. She wasn't for sexual fulfillment. Roman men would look outside of the marriage for sexual fulfillment. They would look to prostitutes. They would have concubines. They would look to other men's wives. That's why he has to say your own wife, not someone else's wife. And women, married women, looked outside the marriage as well to fulfill those desires. This was the norm for them. This was the accepted behavior in a marriage in the Roman Empire when Paul is writing this. This is why he says, because of sexual immorality, to avoid sexual immorality, let each man have his own wife. Let each woman have her own husband. So if you're single here today, you are to remain celibate until marriage. Don't have any physical contact that might ignite lust or desire, sexual desire in you. And if you're married, you are to satisfy all of your sexual desires within your marriage with your spouse. Don't look outside your marriage to fulfill your desires. And that includes pornography as well. Don't look to pornography to meet that need for you.
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2: 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It's our prayer that the resources provided online can be stepping stones as you persevere in your own walk with Jesus Christ. We're so glad you've taken the time to join us today for this study in the book of 1 Corinthians. 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
1: No real love for God. Just fleecing the sheep, knowing that they don't read their Bibles, that they're in the experience realm only, and they can really hype the crowd with their false anointings and their ravings. And like Peter said, they make merchandise of the people, and multitudes follow after them. And they're more enamored with the false prophet than Jesus Christ.

0: The Bible. If you don't use it, you certainly will lose it. What do I mean by that? Well, there are many great advantages to the child of God in the reading of God's Word, the Bible. One is, in fact, discernment, to be able to tell a lie from the truth, which in turn leads to another benefit, and that is protection from that lie and the ability to protect our loved ones and co-heirs in Christ. Now, some of the other great benefits, how about growth of fruit, spiritual wisdom, strength, maturity, confidence in Christ, and the assurance that we're in the will of God and that He is for us. But again, if we don't use it, the Bible, we certainly will lose all of these great aids and more. So, let's secure these God-given advantages found only at God's hand in His Word as we embark on a walk in the light with Pastor Bill Gallatin together.
1: He says, if you wait upon me, I will renew your strength, and there is no weapon formed against thee that can prosper. That's His plan for you. You see, remember Jesus said the blessings come if you continue in my word. The danger is to forget and then expect God to fulfill His promise to continue to bless when I forget Him. He's not under any obligation to, in fact, He refuses to bless sin. That wouldn't be fair at all. Satan would just destroy you all the quicker. You'd enjoy it so much, you'd just, you know, destroy yourself even quicker. And so God in His mercy allows it to begin to cause some pain. He begins to do things to get your attention, to cause you to slow down and reconsider. Is this worth it? And then God's waiting. Now I can bless again. Now I can open heaven again. I can begin things to flow into your life again. Success. Peace. And because of Israel signing these agreements with pagan nations in the flesh rather than turning to God, they think now we're safe. Hosea says, rejoice not, O Israel, for joy as other people. For thou hast gone a whoring from thy God. Thou hast loved a reward upon every corn floor. In other words, all you're concerned about is money. The floor and the wine press shall not feed them, and the new wine shall fail. In other words, I'm going to begin to affect you in such a way that, you see, because you've made this your principal thing in life, that your God, it's going to begin to fail you. They shall not dwell in the Lord's hand, but Ephraim shall return to Egypt, and they shall eat unclean things in Assyria. In other words, you're going to be so scattered when I judge your nation that you won't be able to worship in truth. You won't have a temple or a synagogue or a church or a place. You'll be in a foreign nation and you won't even be able to maintain your worship services. You'll have to go into hiding. If you do it openly, you'll be put to death. You won't be able to maintain the Mosaic law. You'll have to eat like the heathen and live like the heathen. Because my blessings won't be upon your land, your life, where you can just openly design things to glorify God and live according to God's ways. It'll all be removed. You'll be in a foreign land and you won't have the opportunity or the wherewithal. They shall not offer wine offerings to the Lord, neither shall they be pleasing unto Him. Their sacrifices shall be unto them as the bread of mourners. Even when you go to worship, it won't do anything for you. You'll just walk out just as miserable as when you walked in. The blessing won't be there. It'll be as the bread of mourners. But yet, isn't it interesting? God promises that when we're following Him, He says, what? In His presence is fullness of joy. That we can live such a life that we can experience His presence at all times and have fullness of joy. Jesus gave us principles and taught the disciples that His joy might remain in you forever and continue in you. The Lord's joy is far greater than our own human joy. He said, these things have I written unto you and spoken unto you that my joy might remain in you. He's got tremendous joy for His child, for you. And then what's the scripture say? The joy of the Lord is my strength. But these people will, when they go to worship, it'll be like eating the bread of mourners. I don't feel any better. All that eat thereof shall be polluted. for their bread, for their soul shall not come into the house of the Lord. What will you do in the solemn day and in the day of the feast of the Lord? For lo, they are gone because of destruction. Egypt shall gather them up. Memphis shall bury them. The pleasant places for their silver. Nettles shall possess them. Thorns shall be in their tabernacles. In other words, the once beautiful buildings and places of worship, all their wealth, it'll all be gone, destroyed by the Assyrian, by the Babylonian, when God sends the foreign power to destroy their once rich nation. And it just overgrows. Weeds and things overgrow their buildings. And then all their wealth is plundered and taken back to foreign lands. The days of visitation are come. The days of recompense are come. In other words, what you've sown to the wind, you're going to reap the whirlwind now as a people. They're coming. The day of visitation. Israel shall know it. The prophet is a fool. The false prophet, again, would act, and the word is perverse and silly. They were so far from what God was really like when they go through their, you know, their antics. They were perverse and silly. The spiritual man is mad. In other words, they would fake an anointing of God's spirit, and they'd rave like a maniac. And they'd rant and rave and put on a big show as though the Spirit of God was on them. And that's what deceived the people. Because they'd throw in as they're, you know, ranting and raving, not using the Bible, just running around ranting and raving, and thus saith the Lord, I see men, I see, I've got a vision, and then the offering. Then he'd prophesy some more and another offering. The multitude, for the multitude of thy iniquity and the great hatred. Hatred toward God's truth. The watchman of Ephraim was with my God, but the prophet is a snare of a fowler. In all his ways, and hatred in the house of his God. No real love for God. Just fleecing the sheep, knowing that they don't read their Bibles, that they're in the experience realm only. And they can really hype the crowd with their false anointings and their ravings. And like Peter said, they make merchandise of the people. And multitudes follow after them. And they're more enamored with the false prophet than Jesus Christ. And they're never really changing. And the nation's not getting any better. Even though multitudes are following the false prophets. You see, nothing changes, does it? Remember, this is written in 700 BC. They have deeply corrupted themselves as in the days of Gibeah. Just think, the multitudes of prophets in the land, but yet, what's the sin of Gibeah? It's when the homosexuals came out in the streets and were beating on a house to rape a stranger. Openly, the militant homosexuals out in the streets, no longer ashamed, and bisexuals in their lust beating on someone's door of a house to try and get the stranger out so they could rape them in the streets. And you remember the man threw out his concubine, and so the bisexuals raped and abused her all night and killed her, left her lying at the door. That was God's land, Israel, filled with false prophets. With all the prophecies, all the so many, thus saith the Lord, the nation was at a point where the homosexuals were openly militant in the streets. No longer ashamed. They've corrupted themselves, as in the days of Gibeah. Therefore, he will remember their iniquity. He will visit their sins. I found Israel like grapes in the wilderness. I saw your fathers as the first ripe in the fig tree. In other words, in the beginning, Israel, God had them just like for a stranger going into the wilderness, needing some to quench their thirst or nourishment and to find some grapes. The nation Israel was nourishing and bearing fruit in the world, faithful to God in the beginning. But this is the later generation. as they lost their children, you see, the nation got worse and worse and worse to perpetuate the truth. Now, open sexual perversion, no more shame, idolatry, praying to the Queen of Heaven, building shrines, and direct defiance of God. Deeply religious, but the nation getting morally worse and worse. I saw your fathers as the first ripe in the fig tree at her first time, but they went to Baal Peor and separated themselves unto that shame, and their abominations were according as they loved. Baal Peor, you remember, is when the children of Israel began to have relations with the prostitutes of the Moabites. And as they began to get involved with ungodly women, and remember, Balaam told Balak, if you can get the godly people to mess with ungodly women, you're going to get them. Before you know it, they're going to start adopting their religion. And it says, not only did they do that, begin to worship the gods of the Moabites as they were getting involved with these ungodly women in defiance to God. Remember, they began to spread disease, venereal disease. Thousands start dying because of this lifestyle. And then they began to have services to speak to the dead. They sacrificed to the dead. And God says it's an abomination. These people that had my oracles, that had the truth, that had such godly forefathers, such a rich heritage, look what they've been reduced to. As for Ephraim, their glory shall fly away like a bird. Ichabod, the glory's departed. Fly away like a bird from the birth and from the womb and from the conception. Though they bring up their children, yet will I bereave them, that there shall not be a man left. Yea, woe also to them when I depart from them. You remember, God removed himself from Saul and he went insane. He broke down as a paranoid schizophrenic, demon oppression. He had a complete nervous breakdown. And David, his son-in-law, watched it happen because of the sin of his father-in-law. And you remember when David was flirting with danger, got involved in his sin, he recalled that and he repented and he saw what happened to his father-in-law. He said, "Oh Lord, take not thy Holy Spirit from me." Ephraim, as I saw Tyrus, is planted in a pleasant place, but Ephraim shall bring forth his children to the murderer. At one time so blessed. Ephraim means fruitful. The largest tribe in the northern kingdom that God blessed and had there as a vessel unto honor, beautiful for situation, you know, where God placed them to prosper, to bring him glory, just like Tyrus of the north. But now, defiled. Give them, O Lord, what wilt thou give? Give them a miscarrying womb and dry breasts. All their wickedness is in Gilgal, for there I hated them. Gilgal is where the idolatry was first established. For their wickedness, or the wickedness of their doings, I will drive them out of mine house. I will love them no more. All their princes are revolters, their leaders. Now, here's the sign of God's departure. Ephraim is smitten. Their root is dried up. They shall bear no fruit. What does Jesus say to you and I? This beautiful chapter in John chapter 15. Abide in me and I in you, and you shall bear much fruit. As you continue to abide in the Lord, he says, not only will you bear much fruit, but you will bear more fruit. 30-fold, 60-fold, 100-fold, Jesus teaches. As you abide in Christ, he says, you can ask what you will, and I will grant it unto you. As you abide in him, he says, not only will you bear fruit and ask what you will, and I will grant it unto you in prayer, in answer to prayer, my joy will remain in you. And you remember he said, without me, you can do nothing. But with Christ, Paul said, I can do all things through Christ Jesus, which strengtheneth me. The fruit of the Spirit. Oh, the fruit of the Spirit is nothing but the description of Jesus Christ. Love, joy, peace, meekness, self-control. Against such there is no law. Who doesn't want? Everybody, as we look at the heathen around us and their entertainment and listen to the music, they're all crying for love. I want to love you, baby. I don't want you to have my baby, but I want to love you, baby. And they're just crying out for love. And you see, but the fruit of the Spirit, God says, my love will begin to grow in your life. My joy, my peace, my meekness, my self-control. And see how that is needed today. Young people, old people alike today need self-control. It's a dangerous world out there. If you lose control, you could be dead in a matter of seconds. You could have a death sentence if you lose control with the wrong person. You could even harm yourself beyond repair if you don't have self-control. Thank God that the fruit of the Spirit is self-control. The power of Jesus Christ protecting, governing, keeping. But as Jesus said, literally in the Greek, without me, you're a big zero. Without me, zero. Without me, you can do nothing. You don't even say there's a few things you can't do. It's nothing. But with me, you can do all things. So as God departs from an individual or a tribe or a nation, they bear no fruit. Yea, though they bring forth, yet will I slay even the beloved fruit of their womb. Speaking of the judgment and the cruelty and the brutality of war. War is horrible. What a human being can turn into in war. My God will cast them away because they did not hearken unto him. They listened to false prophets. They did not challenge what the false prophets were saying in their raving and their antics with their large crowds and their miracles. And so they quit using the Word of God to judge and test all spirits. Test the spirits whether they be of God, for there are many false prophets going out into the world, John said. And Peter said in the last days before the rapture of the church, there will be false teachers. There shall be false teachers among you, and multitudes will follow them. And they will be fleeced. They'll be made merchandise of. Multitudes. My God will cast them away because they did not hearken unto him, and they shall be wanderers among the nations. And the final destruction came through Esarhaddon, the Assyrian king, and to this day, these Jews are scattered worldwide, and yet they will be brought back to the land as we're seeing the initial return to fulfill prophecy, the Jews returning to their land, just as God promised after 2,700 years. And isn't it the marvelous power of God? He knows where the tribes are. He knows where they are. And he knows which ones will be on the earth after the rapture that he will seal immediately with the Spirit of God wherever they are around the earth to preach the gospel of the kingdom during the tribulation. Amazing how God works all things to the good. Now, your homework is chapter 10, 11, and 12. And there's some exciting things in there. There's some short ones. So we'll get through it. We'll do the first one in tongues. And then we'll take our time on chapter 12 maybe. But you go ahead and do your homework and see how God blesses you because he wants to. Remember, his word is a hammer. It's like a fire. as Jeremiah said, what's the wheat to the chaff? I find it interesting that Jesus is the greatest prophet that ever lived. And those 11 guys that he started everything with, not one of them ever used the term, thus saith the Lord. The testimony of Jesus Christ, the Bible says, is the spirit of prophecy. Now, I'm not saying it's not valid, because God may have someone somewhere where they haven't had access to the Bible. And he will, thus saith the Lord, and you can depend upon it. There are true prophets. There are true miracles. God is the same yesterday, today, and forever. But don't you be deceived. You test everything you see. You test every spirit against the Word of God. And if you go to one of these people, and they're going to be in the area, you take this with you. You take it with you. So concerned for you, I almost fell off the platform. like Paul said, these men will come right up out of your own midst. And what's another sign of a false prophet? They'll, through their raving and their charisma and their false anointing to affect the emotions and through all these things, it says they will make disciples after themselves. In other words, the more the people follow these guys coming up out of their own midst, Paul said, right out from among you, he said, they will make disciples after themselves. People will begin to model their lives after them instead of Jesus Christ. And there's the nation not getting more holy, getting more perverse. And then Paul said, remember, I coveted no man's clothing or silver or gold. If I needed money, I didn't beg. I went out and worked. That's a true prophet. Father, we thank you and praise you for Hosea. We thank you and praise you, Lord, that we can test the Spirit. And we thank you and praise you, Lord, that you remember our iniquity no more, because we've put our faith and trust in Jesus Christ. In his name we pray. Amen.
0: 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Thank you again for taking time out of your schedule to hear what the Lord would say. And if you can, join us next time for another Walk in the Light. I

0: 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Well, with a Bridge Gap Minute, here's Pastor Lloyd Fully.
1: People that come and tell me that when they finally committed to reading through the scriptures in a year, it was life-changing. Why is that so difficult for us to do? It's perfect. It's infallible. It's inerrant. The law of the Lord is perfect, reviving the soul. There's something amazing here that takes place. The grass withers, the flower fades, but His Word abides forever. Heaven and earth will pass away. This Word remains. It's sufficient. It's profitable. Psalmist says in Psalm 119:11, Thy Word have I hidden in my heart that I might not sin against You.
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0: 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Our study comes from one of the classic passages on the subject, 1 Corinthians chapter 12. 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
1: Several years ago, actually it was back in the 60s, I saw an interesting demonstration. One of the bearded young men was carrying a placard that simply said, "Jesus, yes. The church, no." And I've always sort of remembered that sign, that placard, because it sort of really capsulized the thinking of a lot of people at that time, and I suggest to this day. Many people will say, "Jesus, yeah, okay. But the church, no way." In reality, we are finding in our study that the church of Jesus Christ is called his body. He is the head. The church is the body, linked together intimately. And you really cannot embrace Jesus without embracing the body. You cannot say, "Well, I'm into Jesus Christ, but want nothing to do with the church." For you see, that would be as foolish as to say, "Well, Tammy, I'm impressed with your head. Let's chop it off and put your body aside." That's crazy. It's not logical, you see. You take a person as a package. And so Jesus has chosen to make us his body. But the question is still before us. Why do so many people feel that way? And what can we do about it? Why are so many people open to learning about Jesus? Or even following after Jesus, but reluctant or hesitant to embrace the body, the church, you see? And what can we do? There's an interesting little analogy in the book of Genesis, chapter 24. Perhaps you recall the story. Abraham, the father, wanted to find a bride for his son, Isaac. And so he sent his servant, Eliezer, to seek out a bride for his son. Now, as perhaps you know, that is a picture of what takes place with our father seeking out a bride for his son, Jesus Christ. Our father sends the spirit, the servant, if you would, to go and seek for his son, Jesus, a bride. Isaac is a wonderful picture of Jesus Christ. Isaac, you see, was miraculously conceived, even as was Jesus. For you see, Abraham and Sarah, as you recall, were barren. It seemed as though a birth was impossible, but miraculously, a son was given. Jesus, likewise, was born miraculously from a virgin, Mary. Both were named before their birth. Both walked in obedience with their father, walking even to the same top of a mountain, the same mountain, Mount Moriah. There you recall how Isaac carried the wood, even as Jesus carried the wood to the same mountain, to the same peak, now known as Calvary. It's the same mountain in reality. And there Isaac, at the age of 33, was carrying this wood and asked his father, "Father, here's the wood and there's the fire, but where is the sacrifice?" And again, you recall the story how Isaac then got the picture that he was to be sacrificed, and he willingly laid down on that altar there on Mount Moriah. Even as Jesus Christ carried wood up the same mountain and laid down his life on Calvary. Well, as the father Abraham was about to plunge the knife into Isaac, a voice from heaven stopped him. But you see, the knife went in to Jesus Christ, the fulfillment of the type, where he was pierced for my sin and for yours, that we might be forgiven. Well, the parallels are incredible. I won't take time to develop them further now, but suffice it to say, Isaac is a picture, a type of Christ. And so, back to our story. There in Genesis 24, the father Abraham sends his servant, a type of the Holy Spirit, out to find a bride for his son, Isaac. And the Spirit, Eliezer, if you would, finds the bride there watering the camels, helping out those people, those animals really, that were desert travelers, dry and thirsty, because that will always be the tendency of the true bride, the true believer, caring about and desiring to refresh other weary desert travelers, wanting to share the good news, the living water that we enjoy, wanting others who have traveled through the desert to be so refreshed. Well, when Eliezer the servant saw this woman, Rebecca, come out and water the camels, he knew that it was a fulfillment of a sign that he asked for from God, you see. And he knew this is the one. This is the bride for the father's son. So what did he do? It says there in Genesis 24 that he gave her gifts. Interesting. I'll read it to you. It says that he gave to this Rebecca golden earrings of a half a shekel of weight, two bracelets for her hands of 10 shekels of gold. And now Rebecca, this girl, has earrings and bracelets, gifts that adorn her. Well, she now goes back to her house. And watch this. Listen carefully. Rebecca had a brother. His name was Laban. You Bible students know that Laban was one cunning, conniving guy. He was real tricky and rather treacherous, really. And when Laban there sees his sister Rebecca come in, he ran out to meet her, and it came to pass when he saw the earring and the bracelets upon her sister's hands, and then heard the words of Rebecca saying, "Thus spake the man unto me," that he came unto the man, and behold, he stood by the camels and said, "Come in, thou blessed of the Lord. Why do you stand outside? I have prepared the house and room for the camels." Laban goes out. When he sees the gifts, the ornaments that are enriching the bride, his sister, he says, "Oh, Eliezer, come in. You're at home in our place. You're welcome in this spot." And I suggest to you that in that story, therein lies a real key for you and me. Why is the world so skeptical? Why are the Labans so uninterested? Perhaps it's because they have not seen the bride adorned with the gifts the way that she ought to be. Perhaps it's because they have not seen the riches of the gifts. And perhaps the Labans of this world, the skeptics, the cynics, would be much more ready to welcome us in and listen to what we would share with them If indeed they would see the beauty of the gifts, of the operations, of the ministries adorning the body of Christ. Even Laban, skeptical, cynical, treacherous old Laban, when he saw the jewelry upon his sister, who was to be Isaac's bride, "Come in," he said both to her and to Eliezer, the servant, a picture of the Holy Spirit, you see. At the Applegate Christian Fellowship, I believe that we have before us an important exhortation, an important injunction, and that is that we too should covet earnestly the best gifts, as chapter 12 ends exhorting you and me. That we should not be ignorant concerning spiritual gifts, as chapter 12 begins in verse 1, you see. Because if indeed this part of his bride, if we are adorned the way the Lord would have us to be, with the jewels and the ornaments and the gifts, you see, I believe that the world will be much more ready to live.

moment when prayer was offered. And she then goes from the meeting home. She's living with her mother. Her mother is very skeptical, very cynical, an unbeliever. And she shares with her mother saying, "You know, I was prayed for, and the Lord has healed my back. Before, it was always in pain. It was always, just deadened in feeling externally and in intense pain internally." And that was the problem. She had a deadness of feelings on her skin, but deep inside there was this weird pain. And it had perplexed the doctors, and she wasn't getting help medically. Well, her mother heard this. And then the girl sat down and began to read or whatever, and the mother truly went behind where this daughter was sitting with a fork in her hand and jabbed her with the fork. This girl stood up, obviously, being jabbed with the fork, stood up, cried out, and the mother was amazed. It was the first time in several years in which this girl could feel that kind of poking in that spot on her back. She stood up, her back was fine, she felt the pain, and her mother began to weep. And her mother became a believer, a Christian, a week later. I suggest to you that that could and needs to, perhaps, to a greater degree, happen continually as we are working with the Labans around us, letting them see the reality of the Holy Ghost, the gifts of the Spirit, the operations, the ministries being exercised. And so Paul told Timothy, he said, "Timothy, make sure that you stir up the gifts that are within you, that you received years ago with the laying on of hands. Don't let them go dormant. Don't move on and say, 'Well, I'm no longer interested in those things.' Oh, Timothy, stir them up, you see." We too need to be a congregation receiving such exhortation. Stir up the giftings, the operations, the ministries, that we might not only be healthy as a body, but that we might impact the Labans, the skeptics, the cynics, when they see that in this body, Jesus Christ is the same yesterday, today, and forever. Thus, in chapter 12, Paul the Apostle says, "I don't want you ignorant concerning spirituals." Spirituals. Now, we pointed out in our study last week, the word gift in italics is not there in the Greek. It simply means spiritual things or spiritual matters. Now, I pointed out in our study last time that I believe personally that the listing of spiritual gifts is found in Romans 12. That's where the gifts are used linguistically. The word gift is there. These, technically, I believe, are the operations spoken of in verse 6. The gifts, verse 4, are, I believe, found in Romans 12. Everybody has a motivational gift as laid out in Romans 12. These are the operations spoken of in 1 Corinthians chapter 12, referred to in verse 6. Differences of operations, or energies is the Greek word really. And the ministries, verse 5, are found in Ephesians 4. Apostles, prophets, evangelists, pastors, and teachers. And I suggested for your consideration last week that every one of the believers, every one of you, as we discover our gift in Romans 12, as we are open to the operation, 1 Corinthians 12, that Holy Spirit kind of supernatural kind of anointing, that ministries will be opened, and that every person, I believe, personally, will fit into one of the Ephesians 4 ministries. Apostle, prophet, evangelist, pastor, or teacher. I am not dogmatic on this view. It is correct, but I am not dogmatic on it. If you wish to call these here in 1 Corinthians 12 the gifts, that's fine. Many people do. In fact, that's most commonly what these operations are referred to as being. And I have

0: no problem with that at all. Certain things I believe we have to be very tenacious about in our concern over vocabulary. We cannot compromise because the repercussions or ramifications are severe. But whatever they are, the point is we need to be flowing in them and seeing them expressed in the life of the body. Now, they divide themselves up into three categories, these nine operations or gifts for you that choose to use that expression. They divide themselves up, first of all, into discerning operations. That is the power to know, discerning operations. The power to know, which would include the word of knowledge, the word of wisdom, and the discerning of spirits. The power to know what you couldn't know intellectually, what you haven't studied academically. We talked about some of those operations in our study last time. The second category is the dynamic operations. That is the power to do, which is faith and miracles and gifts of healings. We pointed out that gifts of healing is not the gift of healing. They're gifts to be distributed, to be given out as the Lord wills in a given time, in a given place, in a given session. No one has the gift of healing. There are gifts that are given out as the Lord wills, you see. So you have the discerning operations, the power to know supernaturally. Word of wisdom, word of knowledge, discerning of spirits. You have the dynamic operations, the power to do supernaturally, faith and miracles and gifts of healings that are given out, you see. And then you have the declaring operations, the third D, the declaring operations, or gifts if you would, which is the power to speak, prophecy, tongues, and interpretation. So you have the three categories here. You have the discerning, declaring gifts, you have the dynamic gifts, and you have the discerning gifts or operations. Now, let's continue on. We left off with the working of miracles, verse 10. After Paul has talked about the word of wisdom, the word of knowledge, faith, gifts of healings, he says now to another, the working of miracles. Miracles. Those things which take place that just blow the minds of those that are observing, those that are watching. I think of that classic little work that was done concerning the revival in Indonesia back in the 70s. Mel Torrey wrote a book called Like a Mighty Wind, in which as the Holy Spirit began to move in that area in a unique kind of way, the miracles that were happening. Why, a group of evangelists were traveling through the jungle area of Indonesia. And they were traveling with literature, with Bibles and booklets and tracts. And they began their journey on foot. They took with them no coats, no umbrellas. They were not expecting a rainstorm. It was not the season. But they saw as they were halfway on to their destination, huge clouds began to form and rain came down torrentially. But it came down all around them and they remained perfectly dry as they made their way mile after mile, hour after hour. When they came to the village people met them and were totally drenched and were perplexed and amazed at how this group of evangelists could stay dry without any umbrellas, without any covering. And they could see them. Even as the rain was coming down at that moment, these guys were just kept dry. When Mel Torrey and those evangelists shared about how the Lord just was their shield and protector and helper, believe me, it had an impact upon those in that Indonesian village. And they were converted that day very convincingly. I believe that in Mark chapter 16, when Jesus talked about, hey, you are going to see the miraculous, that is, deadly serpents will bite you and not harm you. You'll drink poisons and it will not kill you. You'll speak with new tongues. You'll lay your hands on the sick and there'll be recovery. It's important to see that those wonderful, miraculous kinds of operations and expressions were given by Jesus in connection with Mark 16:15, which is the Great Commission. Go into all the world and preach the gospel. Go and preach, whether it be Indonesia or Indiana. Go, and as you preach and share the gospel, the Lord says in Mark 16 that the word is going to be confirmed with signs and wonders following.
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1: God has revealed to me His love and His concern and His power through difficult times. He has developed my faith and my confidence. I know that weakness only gives opportunity for God's strength to be made perfect. He leads me into these places so I can realize that He is faithful. I can realize that He's not limited by me or my limitations, that His resources are infinite. In Isaiah 41:10, it says, "Fear not, for I am with you. Be not dismayed, for I am your God, and I will strengthen you. Yes, I will help you, and I will uphold you with my righteous right hand." That's a promise of God to His people. God is going to see us through.
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0: WLMPLP, Fredericksburg.
1: But the children of the murderers he did not execute, according to what is written in the book of the law of Moses, in which the Lord commanded, saying, fathers shall not be put to death for their children, nor children be put to death for their fathers, but a person shall be put to death for his own sin.
2: Welcome to Time in the Word with Pastor Troy Warner of Calvary Chapel in Lynchburg, Virginia. We're so glad you're able to join us for today's verse-by-verse study through the book of 2 Kings. This message will be part of a study covering 2 Kings 13 and 14. Now, we've got stories about the reign of various kings in these chapters, but the important piece is that this is the death of Elisha. It's the end of an era, and it's not going to go very well after this, and it's foretold by the way that Elisha's death takes place when the king demonstrates a lack of faith. There's a lesson for all of us in that if you're about to enter into a hard time, that is no time to turn your back on the Lord. Let's open our Bibles to the book of 2 Kings and spend time in the Word.
1: You'll remember that it's also this same prophet, when Elijah was about to be taken up into heaven, that he was following him, and over again, Elijah was saying, stay here. He was testing him to see, are you zealous? Do you want this position? And how did Elisha respond? He says, as your soul lives and my soul lives, I will not depart from you. You can't get rid of me. And so this happens multiple times. And eventually Elijah says, what do you want, Elisha? And he says, I want a double portion of the spirit that was upon you to be upon me. You can't shake me off. I know what you've called me to do. And it's to lead this godless nation back to you. I'm not going to try and do this without the power of the Spirit of God upon me. And I need twice as much of God's strength and power upon me as was upon you. And he says, well, you ask a hard thing. But if you're with me, which is interesting, if you're with me when I am taken away, then it will be so. Wait, time out. You've been trying to get rid of me all day long. And now you're saying, if I'm with you, yeah, I wanted to, the scripture does not read like this, but I don't know how else you can interpret it. Basically, it was like, I wanted to see how passionate and zealous you were for this work that you've been called into. And indeed, he saw him and the mantle fell upon him. And interestingly, Elisha did twice as many miracles as Elijah. So this is the guy. Like, oh, I've got to be passionate, then I'll kill the oxen right now, and I will build a fire. Let's go. Oh, I need to be with you. Oh, you can't get rid of me. And he zealously follows him to the very end. And now here he is at the end of his life, and somebody wants to know what to do. And he sees somebody that's mediocre, half-hearted, kind of interested, but not really interested. And it angers him. Because he has lived his entire life as a man of zeal and passion for the things of the kingdom. And so Elisha rebukes his apathy, his half-heartedness. And indeed, we'll read it here in just a little bit. The text is going to tell us is that he only has victory over Syria three times. It was a prophecy, but he was not fully engaged. I think it's this lack of fervency that often is found within the church. And it is problematic. It's something that we should be concerned about in our own lives. And I just want to note four things quickly of what we should be fervent and zealous and passionate for. First is found in Acts 18, verse 25. Speaking of Apollos, it says, he had been taught the way of the Lord and talked to others with great enthusiasm and accuracy about Jesus. However, he knew only about John's baptism, which I think that is a way of saying he didn't know that there was one coming after John who was mightier than he that would baptize with the Holy Spirit and fire. He did not fully know about the working of the ministry of the Holy Spirit. He certainly knew about Jesus because that was John's whole ministry. John's whole ministry was to tell people that Jesus was the Messiah. If you would have known one thing as a disciple of John's, you would have known that Jesus was the Messiah. That was the whole reason he came. But this other point was not aware of, but he was with great enthusiasm preaching Jesus. We should be enthusiastic, passionate, and zealous in the proclamation of the gospel. And listen, Apollos taught with accuracy about Jesus, but we have the completed canon of Scripture. We have 2,000 years of church history, 2,000 years. Some of it's ugly, some of it's embarrassing, but a lot of it is men hammering out and working out the truth and the teaching of Scripture, and we stand upon their shoulders, and the truth comes to us so easily. And so if he could preach with accuracy, how much more us? But he was enthusiastic. He was passionate. He didn't just kind of present information to people and then walk away. Paul actually said that he sought to persuade every person. And so there should be a deep desire for us. Now, that doesn't mean you become pushy and obnoxious. That's something different than enthusiasm. It's just that people see your love for the Lord and that you would want to see them reconciled. So we need to be fervent in witnessing. James 5:16 says, confess your trespasses to one another and pray for one another that you may be healed. The effective, fervent prayer of a righteous man avails much. This is another thing that we should be passionate about. We should be, you know, on fire about. And that is prayer. Calling out upon the name of the Lord. Not just mindlessly going through the requests that we feel, but to understand that we're calling upon God Almighty. That he is a God that's worked in the past. And that we would take time to be fervent in prayer. 1 Peter 4:8 says, and above all things, have fervent love for one another, for love will cover a multitude of sins. So we ought to be fervent in our witness. We ought to be fervent in prayer. We ought to be fervent in our love for one another. Of course, we just talked about this there in the Gospel of John chapter 13, and how the Lord said that you will be known if you are in love, as you love one another, then obey this new commandment. So this is not simply something that we just, as I have opportunity and as I think about it, if it comes up and I get really stirred in a message, then I might be really fervent and help somebody. No, this is how we are to live. And above all things, have fervent love. I mean, move it to the top of your list, right? This is right at the top of your list. And of course, if you have fervent love, you will be one that is going to preach the gospel. Because you know the consequences of what happens to those who do not come to the Lord. And then in Romans chapter 12, verse 11, says, this again, New Living Translation, it says, never be lazy in your work, but serve the Lord enthusiastically. That's how we're to do it. It's not have to. It's not get to, or it's not have to, it's get to. It's not requirement, it's privilege to touch anything with the kingdom of God. Never be found like the prophets that say, oh, the labor of the Lord, oh, the labor of the Lord, like the book of Malachi. Oh, the table of the Lord, it's a wearisome thing, the sacrifices and all this stuff. And the Lord says, don't say that. Take that attitude to your governors. Take that sacrifice to your governor. Will they accept it? I'm a great God. Don't bring that kind of stuff before me. I deserve the best you have to bring. And so we serve the Lord, not with leftovers, but with enthusiasm. This is what we are called to do. It should have a dominating force in our life. I'll let you figure out what that looks like in your life. I'm still trying to figure it out for me. But I can tell you definitively, you should be full of enthusiasm for your service to the Lord. Well, Troy, I'd like to, but I just don't have time. Well, you can tell that to Jesus, because you're going to have an eyeball-to-eyeball meeting with him. Nose-to-nose, eyeball-to-eyeball, and he is going to specifically review your enthusiasm and my enthusiasm for the works of the kingdom. So if you're too busy, I'm not going to argue with you about it. You're too busy, but you're going to have to tell him why you're too busy. I hope it feels comfortable in your mouth then as it does now. What's it going to sound like to look upon Jesus as a lamb that's been slain for my sin and say, you know, I had a really good job though, Lord. I mean, I had some hobbies. Did you know how good I was? And my hobbies, did you know the kinds of things that, did you know that I love my family more than I love most families love their family? And so, Lord, I had no time to do that because I was so caught up in my own family. You know, you don't remember my words that said that if you love your mother or your father, or your brother or sister more than me, that you are not worthy of me? You don't remember those words? Well, yeah, but I really loved them. How are our excuses for why we do not enthusiastically serve the Lord going to fill in that day? Because it's coming. And every one of us will give an answer. May we be prepared. Titus 2:14, speaking of Jesus, it says, who gave himself. Where do you think the give is referring to? Where do you think he said gave? Where is that he gave himself? What do you think it is? At the cross. Who gave himself for us. That, and you just personalize it, that he gave himself for Troy, that he might redeem Troy from every lawless deed and purify Troy for as his own special person, zealous for good works. That's what the Lord has done. Jesus went to the cross, yes, to redeem us and to forgive us of our sins, to bring the body of Christ together as two men as one. But he also went to the cross that he would have a people that are like his own special forces that are just on fire and fervent for good works. I encourage you, redeem the time for the days are evil. I've wasted so much time. Well, don't waste any more. How about that? You can't do anything about what's been gone on in the past, but you can learn from it and you can press on. I don't want to burn out. I don't think that's the problem with the majority of the church. I think what Spurgeon would tell us, who's been called the Prince of Preachers, is the problem is not burnout, it's rust out. And so I think we can be zealous and enthusiastic and passionate for the things of the Lord, doing the things he's called me to do and the strength that he's given me to do it, and I will never, ever, ever burn out. One last verse, Colossians chapter 1, verse 29. And I think this is the key verse to know how to do what we just described. He says, to this end I labor, striving according to his working, which works in me mightily. Do you see the balance in that verse? I'm going to lay it all out on the line, but what strength am I going to use to do that? His. It works in me mightily. So I'm going to be all in, I'm going to labor, and I'm going to strive according to his working, what he wants done, and it works in me powerfully. I'm going to use his strength to lay it all out on the line. So we go back to our text and we see Joash quite apathetically humoring the old guy that's about to die, hitting the ground a couple of times, almost looking off at other people in the room, kind of like, I know, don't say anything. And he's missing the prophecy, the word of the Lord. Don't miss the word of the Lord to your own heart. 2 Kings chapter 13, verses 20 through 21. Elisha, this is like, I think, one of the most interesting miracles of Scripture. Then Elisha died and they buried him. So he's dead, but he's not done. Our God's not done through this dead prophet. And the raiding bands from Moab invaded the land in the spring of the year. So it was, as they were burying a man, so this nice, solemn, you know, respectful procession to bury a guy. They often would dig into caves, as you know, in sides of the mountains, and they would bury people there. They would use, you know, pits, and they would bury them in that. That suddenly they spied a band of raiders, and they put the man in the tomb of Elisha. And when the man was let down, he touched the bones of Elisha, and he revived and stood on his feet. I think it's kind of like they saw that he was coming. They dropped the guy and ran. Like, let's get out of here. And as he went down, he was being put in the tomb of Elisha, which is not an uncommon thing, because they would often bury, generations of people in the same tomb. So I'm not going to get into all the burial practices, but, in short, they would put a body in there. They let it decompose. And then, I'm not sure if they did at this time in history, but later in history, they would then take them and get those bones and break them down into little box size. And they would have these, sarcophagus? Is that the right word? I'm not sure if that's ossuary. Thank you. Yes. They have an ossuary and they put them in these little boxes. And actually they found one of Caiaphas. You can go look it up online. You'll find it. Don't do it now, but you can look later. And so you would have many people could fit into these, tombs because they had these little limestone ossuaries that a body was put in. So, but this hasn't gotten to that point, and they drop him down there. And what happens? Well, when he hit his bones, he revived and stood on his feet. The guy was raised from the dead by landing on the bones of Elisha. And like, man, Elisha was powerful. That would be a wrong interpretation, don't you think? It's not Elisha. These are bones. But it was probably meant to communicate that the God of Elisha is still alive and well. Elisha might be gone, and nobody's going to think that a bone, unless you become superstitious, is going to heal. But the God of Israel, who was so honored in the life of Elisha, and God is saying, I can still work. I can still move. I can still do something amazing in your midst. Really, if God can work through a corpse, how much more through one who is alive and would seek him? Boy, that, as I wrote that down, that just challenged my heart. It's like, oh, look at what are the limitations of what God could do through my life if I would fully seek him and yield to him in every way. I mean, if you can do that through a dead guy, it was the Lord who did. But if you do it through a dead guy, how much more through a living sacrifice? Maybe there's even a prophetic implication here. I'm going to put this out just for your consideration. And I'm just going to read to you this quote. Who's it from? I lost where it's from. Oh, no. It's from Gary Enrig from the Holman Old Testament Commentary Series. He writes and he says, of maybe the prophetic significance of one touching the bones of this one that was so faithful to the Lord. The nation, on more than one occasion, appeared to be dead. But when the corpse hit the bones of God's prophetic promises, the nation would spring back to life. The remarkable rebirth of the nation would take place after the Babylonian exile. And in some measure, in our own day, with the rebirth of the nation in 1948, rebirth of Israel. But it will be at the return of the Lord Jesus that the dead bones of the nation will fully return to life. So if you might want to read, just go to around Ezekiel 37 for sure. But if you get to chapter 36, 37, 38, 39, and read those chapters, these are latter-day prophecies. And it talks about the valley of dry bones, right? And how they are brought together, but there's no flesh on them. There's no life on them. And this, so maybe there is a picture here of, in Elisha's day, and even after his day, the nation, they're not walking with the Lord. That's why the Moabites are raiding them, because God's handing them over for correction. So you read the invasion, you read, oh, disobedience. And so this is happening, and he's trying to bring them back to spiritual life. That's what he wants to do. One day God will do that again in the nation of Israel. I would say the bones have come back together, but there's no flesh yet. There's no spirit in those bones yet. Anyway, something to ponder. Not dogmatic about it, but it is interesting. We come to the end of chapter 13, verses 22 through 25. And Hazael, king of Syria, oppressed Israel all the days of Jehoahaz. But the Lord was gracious to them and had compassion on them and regarded them because of his covenant with Abraham, Isaac, and Jacob. So he doesn't totally wipe them out. Would not yet destroy them or cast them out from his presence. It's coming, though. It's 722 is coming fast for the invasion of the Assyrians. Verse 24, now Hazael, king of Syria, died. Then Ben-Hadad, his son, reigned in his place. And Jehoash, the son of Jehoahaz, recaptured from the hand of Ben-Hadad. So we're still all, this is all the northern tribes. The son of Hazael, the cities which he had taken out of the hand of Jehoahaz, his father, by war. But look at this. How many times did Joash defeat? How many times? Three. Just like the prophet said. You should have struck the ground five or six. You only had limited victory. And this is amazing. I mean, the grace of God, because they're still not walking with him. But I just, you know, you ponder this. If I'm fully surrendered to the Lord, I'm walking uprightly and obedient and passionately and the strength and the power of the Lord, what is there that God cannot do in our day, in our world? Well, that was his error. May it not be our error. Chapter 14. We're going to begin to look at the kings of the south. In the second year of Joash, the son of Jehoahaz, so we're just trying to get the time frame. That's all what we're doing right now. Those are the kings we just talked about. So the king of Israel, Amaziah, the son of Joash, king of Judah, became king. So it's Amaziah that we're going to talk about. He was 25 years old when he became king, and he reigned 29 years in Jerusalem. His mother's name was Jehoahadan of Jerusalem, and he did what was right in the sight of the Lord, yet not like his father David. He did everything as his father Joash had done. However, the high places were not taken away, and the people still sacrificed and burned incense on the high places. Now it happened, as soon as the kingdom was established in his hands, that he executed his servants who had murdered his father the king. But the children of the murderers he did not execute, according to what was written in the book of the law of Moses, in which the Lord commanded, saying, fathers shall not be put to death for their children, nor children be put to death for their fathers, but a person shall be put to death for his own sin. He killed 10,000 Edomites in the Valley of Salt, and took Selah, or Petra, by war, and called its name Jokthiel to this day. So 796 to 760 BC is his reign, and we get just a little bit of information about him. But I want to take some time to go over into Chronicles and get a little bit more information about Amaziah. We get this reading that he had a victory over the Edomites in the Valley of Salt, and that there was 10,000, and that's great. We see that there's a reverence for the word of God. He knows the word. Don't take judgment out on somebody's child for the sin of the father. And so we see that he partially walked with the Lord. But then there's this reference to that victory he had down in Petra over the Edomites, and 10,000 were killed. But there's a little more that's going on. And we'll get to it in just a second. Let's keep on reading. And then we'll turn over to 2 Chronicles 25. Then Amaziah sent messengers to Jehoash, the son of Jehoahaz, the son of Jehu, king of Israel, saying, come, let us face one another in battle. And Jehoash, king of Israel, sent to Amaziah, king of Judah, saying, the thistle that was in Lebanon sent to the cedar that was in Lebanon, saying, give your daughter to my wife as a son. And a wild beast that was in Lebanon passed by and trampled the thistle. This is just he's embarrassing him. He's mocking him. He says, you have indeed defeated Edom, and your heart is lifted up. Glory in that, and stay at home. For why should you meddle with trouble so that you should fall, you and Judah with you? But Amaziah would not heed. Therefore Jehoash, king of Israel, went out. So he and Amaziah, king of Judah, faced one another at Beth Shemesh, which belongs to Judah. And Judah was defeated by Israel, and every man fled to his tent.
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4: Let me ask you a question. 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If not, you should make a priority to do it. 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And you coming over to say hello may be the start of that hope. Proverbs 18:24 says, "A man who has friends must himself be friendly." 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
3: 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That's agents, F-O-R, Christ.org.

0: This is The Lamp, a ministry outreach of Calvary Chapel, Fredericksburg. Thank you for listening. 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
1: You don't need anyone to teach you. You don't need me. I'm just a moderator here, man. You don't need me. You, according to Romans chapter 8, Paul says that you can go to the Father anytime. Jesus said to you and I, he says, ask and you shall what? Knock and it shall be. Seek and you shall. If you, being evil as an earthly father, know how to give good gifts to your children, the question is, how much more do you think that your heavenly Father will give those who request to have the Holy Spirit?

Within this fleeting world, God has given us the blessing of the church, of gathering together with other believers for the edification, for the encouragement that we all need. Now, the Apostle John tells us that the devil also comes to church. He comes in among you with his false words, his false teachings, his doctrines. Today on The Love of Pastor Poncho, will be teaching us some important truths about discerning the truth from error, and simply because we're living in the last days. As Pastor Poncho continues to teach us from the Word of God in his verse-by-verse studies in 1 John, today we find ourselves in chapter 2, as we'll examine verses 18 through 29.

0: today's program of On the Level. Here now is Pastor Poncho.
1: 1 John chapter 2. Now, I wanted to read the whole chapter, but there's so much, and I originally had entitled the chapter, Practice Makes Perfect. You ever heard that maxim? Practice makes perfect. And so, but I thought, no, you know, there's so much in here from 1 John chapter 2, verse 18 and 27. So I'd rather wait next week for the practice makes perfect. Because, you know, when you practice and practice, you perfect and hone your craft. But here it says, he who practices righteousness and practice righteousness, the final product is that you're going to have more righteousness. But if you practice unrighteousness, and then you're going to get better at what? Unrighteousness. And so the word righteousness, you know, I just want to give you a heads up. When we think of righteousness, we're not talking about, you know, having your head tilted to the side and clasp your hands and walk slowly in little short steps. That's not righteousness. Basically, righteousness means being right with God. That's all it means. Being right with God. I have a righteous relationship with my wife because I'm right with her. And she's right with me. If we're unrighteously, that means that I'm not in agreement with her. I'm not right with her, and she's not right with me. Therefore, we're not in righteousness in marital union. And so when we get there, you'll see that those that practice in evilness, they're the world, they're worldly. And so we'll touch that next week, Lord willing. But right now, John, now if I say Paul, I meant John, okay? If I say Mary, I'm thinking of Peter, Paul, and Mary. Don't disregard that. But if I say Paul, I mean John, okay? Because this is John. I'm so used to Paul. But it's John. Now, John had warned us already. He says, do not love the world. He says, do not love the world because there's elements of the world, the pride of the eye, the lust of the eyes, the lust of the flesh, and the pride of life. And then he says this, and the world is passing away. And he also said I should have underlined it. He says that this world is also passing away. Oh, verse 8 of chapter 2. He says, because the darkness is passing away and the true light is already shining. So in the mind of John, he was already anticipating living in the last days. He even mentions the Antichrist. He goes, the Antichrist is not here yet, he said. But there are elements of the Antichrist, which he calls them Antichrist with a small a. He says, this is the pervasive culture. These are the people who already are anti-God. The very word anti-Christ means anti. They're against. They're against the things of God, against the word of God, against his people, against their church. And even in John's day, as he was getting older, there were already elements of anti-Christ elements. There were people that hated God. They were hostile to God. They were offending God. They opposed Christ. They hate Christians. They hated God. They hated anyone who professed to be a Christian. And that element still exists today. So John told us, as he gave a test in our socialness as Christians, he says, if any of you profess to be in the light, when you actually hate your brother, he says, you walk in darkness and you're not in the light. So that was a social test. Now he's about to give the readers another test. The test, basically, of doctrine. Because there were people there, they had one intent in mind, and that was to deceive the believer. He says, I'm writing you these things not because you don't know the truth. I'm writing you because you do know the truth. You can't deceive someone if they're already deceived. You understand that? You can only deceive people that know the truth and they want to deceive you. So he begins by saying, my dear children, a term of endearment. The fourth time he calls us dear children to the readers, and including us. Dear children, he says, for this is the last hour. The last hour, he's referring to the end times. And so as he begins by saying that, he begins to describe the element of the Antichrist spirit already in the midst, and even now. And then he gives us a description who these people are. And then he explains about a defection. These false teachers were teaching, and they were denying the birth of Jesus. They were denying that he came in the flesh. They were denying the incarnation of Jesus. They were denying that Jesus came in the flesh. They were denying also that Jesus was not the Messiah. And John says they're liars because all they want to do is deceive. These were the false teachers. And he describes them. He says they left from the church. He says they left from the church. They left us. And the fact that they left the church, it only confirms one thing. They were not really of us to begin with. They were with us, but they were not of us. They were with us in the church, but for whatever reason, they defected, and now they're in the fringes. They're outside the church trying to teach erroneous doctrine. So what is the antidote for people that want to bring you the wrong doctrine? John says, number two, I didn't give you number one. Number one, he says, you have an anointing from God. And this anointing is no doubt Jesus Christ. And you have another element. You have the truth. The truth is personified in Jesus Christ. He says, you have the truth. You have an anointing. And because you have this anointing and you know the truth, this anointing allows you to know that you don't need anyone else to teach you. He's referring about the Holy Spirit. He says, you have this. Therefore, as long as you abide in this truth, and this truth abides in you, you will not be deceived by these people that want to deceive you. Because the end times is always marked by a mass deceiving process. The end times are going to be preceded by a mass deceiving operation. Jesus warned us about that. Paul warned us about that the coming of the Antichrist will be preceded by a massive exodus or defection of church people in mass. They're going to be deceived, and we're warned by that. So let's read the context, and then we'll come back to it. Verse 18 of chapter 2. Little children, it is the last hour, and as you have heard that the Antichrist is coming with a capital A. Even now, many Antichrists with a small A have already come, by which we know that is the last hour. They, this is the Antichrist, they went out from us, but they were not of us. For if they had been of us, they would have continued with us. But they went out that they might be made manifest that none of them were of us. But you, meaning the reader, and us, John and his people, they're writing, but you have an anointing from the Holy One, and you know all things. I have not written to you because you do not know the truth, but because you know it, and that no lie is of the truth. Who is a liar but he who denies? Look at the denial. They deny that Jesus is the Messiah. He is Antichrist who denies the Father and the Son. Whoever denies the Son does not have the Father either. He who acknowledges the Son has the Father also. Therefore, the application, let that abide, let that reside, let that dwell in you which you heard from the beginning. If what you heard from the beginning abides in you, you also will abide in the Son and in the Father. And this is the promise that he has promised us, eternal life. Verse 26. These things I have written to you, the second time in this context that he says why he's written. These things I have written to you concerning those who try to what? To deceive you. But the anointing, a reference back to verse 20. But the anointing which you have received from him abides in you, and you do not need that anyone teach you. But as the same anointing teaches you concerning all things and is true and is not a lie, and just as he had taught you, you will abide in him. So, John was living in a time where he felt that he was already living in the end times. In every stage of history for the last 2,000 years, every age of the church always feels that we're living in the last times because they're seeing worse things. When I first got saved in 1975, it was a very scary thing. You see, because in 1949, Israel became a state. And when Israel became a nation, people said, oh, the fulfillment is pretty soon. We're living in the end times. And then in 1967, when Israel was able to possess all Jerusalem for the first time in 2,000 years, people said, oh, the end times. And when they passed the Roe versus Wade, where we were killing children now, and that's still a loss in 1973, they're saying, oh, we're living in the last days. The drug culture, the infusion of drugs and alcohol and madness and divorce and the wars and the famine and the pestilence and the earthquakes and the tsunamis, and we're saying, oh, the end times are here. During World War II, they said the end times are here. And when Nagasaki went off and Hiroshima went off, the whole world said, literally, the end of the world is here. In every age, we're always living in a state of urgency. We're living in the last days. I remember going to Alpha Beta one day. It changed everything for me. You have to remember, some of you young people don't understand that. But Checkers used to call out the item. They were fast. They would call it cornflakes, $15.99. Me, and they were fast. Remember that? How many remember that? Okay? Okay. All of a sudden, Alpha Beta introduced scanner. Beep, beep, beep.

0: They scan and all the information comes out. There are people in Mexico, most of them are drug lords, where they inject little gadgets in here, transponders, and they inject them everywhere. Because if they get kidnapped, the first thing they're going to send a finger or a hand. And they're going to find if that's them or not. Or they find their body, they know. And so we're saying we're living in the last days. And so even today, we're living in the last days, but we're really living in the last days now. So John says, my little children, this is the last hour. The word here for last is the word eschatos. And the word for hour is the Greek word ora, H-O-R-A, which is the Spanish word for hour. Not the one that is 60 minutes, but a significant period of time. And John says, we're living now in the eschatos. Ora. Skoto, it comes from the word, the study of the end times, called eschatology. Now, you may not know the word eschatology, but you should know that, biblically speaking, the study of the Holy Spirit is called pneumatology. The study of salvation is called soteriology. The study of the Bible is called bibliology. The study of Christ is Christology. And so, pneumatology, Christology, soteriology, eschatology is the study in the doctrine of the end times, the end of the world, the end of humanity, and how this world is going to end. And the end times, when you look at the end times, there's going to be an introduction of someone called the Antichrist. He has many names. One of them is the beast, and one of them, well, it goes on and on. It was in the future time for John as it is for us today. People are very enthused and enthralled about the Antichrist. People get into this eschatology thing. They're so much into eschatology that they forget Christology. They're looking for the Antichrist. Dude, I'm looking for the Christ. I ain't looking for the Antichrist. People ask me, do you think it's Obama? Do you think it's Hillary Clinton? I said, maybe it's your wife. I mean, why are you so concerned with the Antichrist? I mean, there's already an introduction of currency for the whole world, one world currency already. It's already talk about that. We already know where the biggest computer is at already. It's in Brussels already. It's already there. The whole breakdown right now, economic market, a breakdown, and there's a whole economic meltdown, just in case you don't know. But it's going to be global pretty soon. That is, it's going to be preceded, though, with a mass defection of believers. Because the end times, according to the Bible, is marked by a mass deception first. You see, the word deception basically means deceive. It means to mislead deliberately, to hide the truth from somebody. It's an invalid or false impression, misleading, false, devious, conniving. It's a con job. People deceive you. People do not deceive people who are already deceived. You see, they deceive people that know the truth. People who are going to be lied to. The biggest Ponzi scheme in the history of the United States just happened right in front of us, and the man was indicted a year ago. He made off with a bunch of money. Get it? Made off? You don't know, that's okay. He schemed people, smart people, highly advanced, uber hyper educated people. He burned them. He deceived them. But do you know why I really don't cry? I don't care. You know why? Not that I'm cold, I'm jealous because of their money. No. You see, when they were receiving money back from their investment, they never asked, where are you getting this money from? How can I put $2 million in less than 2 years? I get interest like $600,000. Why didn't you ask the question? You see, when you're greedy, you don't ask. Until it happens to you and you cry out, foul, foul. Most of the investors never complained when they were getting all that money. They never asked, who's getting hurt through this? And the bottom line, a lot of innocent American people were getting hurt. We are getting hurt today because of the greed. You see, but I don't care because some of these people, all of them, whether they're rich, whether they're poor, well, none of them were poor, but whatever status they came from, they all have one thing in common. What do you think it was? Greed. That's all it was. But they were conned. They were deceived. We are told in Scripture that in the end times, there's going to be a mass deception. Paul tells us in Timothy 3, chapter 3 of 2 Timothy, verse 1 and 13.
1: He says, I want

0: you to know this, my brothers, that in the last days, perilous times or dangerous times will come. Evil men and imposters will grow worse and worse, deceiving and being deceived. Some of my neighbors, not maliciously, just curiosity, they ask, hey, at your church, is there a lot of jumping up and nickel crane? No. How many times do you ask for money? I said, why don't you just come and visit? He says, no, I already got a little picture of it on Christian television. You see, that's the picture people get. I don't even watch Christian television. It's a sham. It's a emblemic sickness of snake oil salesmen. There's a pitch. It all resonates with false doctrine. And I watched this, and I kept saying, liar! But then I find myself like a 5150. I start talking to the TV. And Millie says, why did you watch this? And you get mad and you yell at them. I don't know if this feels good. How can you do what you do? How can you misrepresent? Moses was told to tell the rock to bring water forth out of the rock. And homeboy goes and hits that rock. And God called him back. Hey, Moy, come over here. What did I tell you to do? You told me to talk to the rock. Well, why did you slap the rock? Why did you strike it? Because I was angry. And God says, because you misrepresented me, you're not entering the land of milk and honey. I shudder how people misrepresent the Lord. This is why, my friends, I want you to know. I do not want to be affiliated with people that rip the sheep off. I don't want that. I've been to places, man, where the pastors ask for 3 or 4 times an offering. And they get mad at you. What are you guys doing? Why would you, we're going down. If you're going down, Holmes, it's because you're not supposed to be up. We cannot make it without you. Good. Maybe it's not of the Lord. But God guides, He provides, man. That's the way it is. And so these people here, these people, they were living in the last days. And in John's time, as it was in our time, in the future time, even Jesus, in speaking about the end times, all of Matthew 24 speaks of the end times. But specifically to this context, he said, for many, this is Jesus, for many will come in my name saying, I am the Christ, and will deceive many. Then many false prophets will rise up and deceive many. For false Christs and false prophets will rise and show great signs and wonders to deceive, if possible, even the elect. Can that be possible? Since 1950, we had 1,500 religious leaders in different parts of the world in the last 50 years who have claimed to be Christ and the Savior of the world. Most of these false messiahs come risen in Africa, in India, or in the Orient, and they have spread into the West. These are people in the last 55 years, we have over 1,000 men and women, well, actually men, who say, I am Jesus Christ. Now you and I, as believers, we can say, get out of here. But they got followers in India, in the Philippines, in Puerto Rico. There's a dude there, he just walks around. How many know what I'm talking about? Anybody? Talk to me. Some of these people, they don't believe, in no way, eh? Yes. They're saying, I am Jesus Christ. And when people see them, they shake and they bow down and they sold all their possessions to camp out outside their house. Well, he saw inside. He lives in plush. And there are people like that. I mean, there was a lady, I won't mention her name, but she was a psychic and she had a Jamaican accent. And she would come at night, hello, my brother. And me, as a believer, I'm saying, that's sham, dude. No one knows the future. But she would tell you the future, but she would go one step further. She invited a very popular pop star. She's the one that knew the way to San Jose. If you don't know what that means, don't worry about it. How many know what I'm talking about? Okay, thank you. I love you. All the other people, it's all right. They got to get in with it. If not, I'm going to explain. But anyway, so she got into it. She started saying, yeah, you know, trust this girl, you know, and she can find your soul, mate. Well, the FCC got a hold of this sister. Found out that she ain't Jamaica, the accent is false, and she was ripping people off in millions of dollars, and they indicted her, took her off the program, and you think that's over with, right? No, you know where sister, well, you know where she's at now? She is in Florida. she charges per client, one-on-one client, she charges $2,000 to tell the client their future. They know that she's a sham. But somehow, in their hearts of hearts, they know that she really does know the truth. She has a rap sheet. Con artist. And yet people are still drawn to deceit for whatever reasons.
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2: 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While it is true that some personality types make connections more easily, it's also true that ultimately people, not personalities, make choices. 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That's an important distinction. So, let's not hide behind our Enneagram number. 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In a lonely world, it speaks volumes when someone sincerely cares about you. You might even save a life. 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Be vulnerable by sharing your struggles and sins when appropriate. 7. 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In Matthew 22, Jesus says that the second most important commandment is to love others as you love yourself. Love is a choice we make, not a feeling we feel. Love cares more for people's eternal well-being than for its own comfort. I challenge you today, ask yourself if you're connecting with others in a biblical and meaningful way, and then go reach out to them with the love and truth of Jesus.
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0: Welcome to The Word for Today, featuring the Bible teaching ministry of Pastor Chuck Smith, founder of the Calvary Chapel Movement. This radio program is a chapter-by-chapter, verse-by-verse study through the entire Bible. And on today's edition of The Word for Today, Pastor Chuck continues his message, The Humanist Manifesto, as we pick up in Revelation chapter 17, verse 13. And now, with today's study, here's Pastor Chuck.
1: In the Humanist Manifesto, they are determined to eradicate once and for all the superstitious beliefs in a supreme being or in God by men. They're out to destroy God. Their goal is the destruction of God and the idea and the concept of God, which they say is archaic and belongs back in a past age of ignorance. Now, the purpose in destroying God is to free man so that he can live after his flesh without any kind of remorse or pangs of conscience. Thus, they want to get rid of any kind of a moral base that has its roots in the Bible, so that any of the prohibitions of the Bible, adultery, fornication, and so forth, are so obliterated from your mind that you can do these things without any conscience that would bother you or trouble you, because you see, that consciousness comes from a biblical base, and we're trying to destroy God and get rid of any feelings of guilt that man possesses as the result of his past superstitious beliefs in a supreme being and the Bible as his word to man. That is the avowed goal of the humanists in their manifesto. And you can get the Humanist Manifesto and you can read point by point how they plan to bring to pass the destruction of God. So the spirit of Antichrist is already at work. And many of the powerful leaders have embraced the idea of the destruction of God. And we see that they have been highly successful. In Europe, their job is just about complete. You go to Europe today and you are in a post-Christian era. You find out what the world is going to be like after the rapture has taken place. And you can see the hopelessness in the eyes of the people, the despair. And of course, you see the other things that go along with such a society. You see the degrading of womanhood. As you see these poor girls standing in the windows, beckoning to the men who walk by, displayed like merchandise, standing there like mannequins, except that as the men walk by, they try to entice them on in. And you can walk down the street and window after window see the degraded state of the women brought about by men whose minds are so perverted because of the absence of the consciousness of God that they have again degraded the woman back to the position that she was 2,000 years ago before Christianity came on the scene and elevated her to a place of beauty and respect and honor. As they take advantage, and as you see the nude pictures, as you see the pornographic magazines, and all of these things that attract the flesh, as you see people wholly given over to their own fleshly desires. You see the drunkenness and the hopelessness, and you realize these men have been successful in their endeavor to destroy God from the minds and the consciousness of the people. They are hard at work in the United States, and they have come a long way here. They have petitioned the courts which have allowed them to publish such filth as we find in the girly type magazines that are open and available for the children to pick up and to leaf through in the grocery store on the corner. They have been able to rule God out of the classroom in school. They have declared that it is illegal to have the children sing Christmas carols in the public schools. Thank God we have courageous teachers who are Christians, who are the salt of the earth, and in the public school system still shine as a glorious light in a dark place. And I thank God for every one of you who are in public education and are putting up with the malaise of the broken society and these children who have come from this chaotic condition, and you're putting up with it in order to bring light unto them, and you're willing to go ahead and wherever you have opportunity, share the true light of God. Thank God for you Christian teachers. You are the light of the world. Continue to shine until they kick you out. And so these 10 kings give their power to the beast in order that they might, through their combined efforts, destroy God once again, to make war against Jesus as he returns, to stop the establishing of God's law and God's rule upon the earth. They don't want God to rule over them. And they will make war, verse 14, with the Lamb. But the Lamb will overcome them. No big battle, no big deal. They make war with the Lamb, but he overcomes them. Actually, just with the word that goes forth out of his mouth, they're destroyed. I don't know what those words will be. I imagine it's just, hey, you had it, man. And he destroys them. For he is the King of Kings. He's the Lord of Lords. And they that are with him are called and chosen and faithful. God has called you to be his child. If you have responded to that call of God, he has chosen you to be a part of that eternal kingdom. And as we walk in faithfulness to him, we have the promise that because you have been faithful and have kept my commandments, I also will keep you from the hour of temptation which is going to come upon the earth. He said unto me, the waters that you saw where the whore is sitting are peoples and multitudes and nations and tongues. And the 10 horns which you saw upon the beast, these shall hate the whore. These kings that give their power to the Antichrist, they take advantage of the church, but now they turn against this religious system. And they shall make her desolate and naked, and shall eat her flesh and burn her with fire. For God hath put in their hearts to fulfill his will. It's interesting. That's God's will against this false religious system. And so they do it, but they only do it as God has put in their hearts to fulfill his will. It is interesting to me that God uses many times very unrighteous persons to accomplish his will. He can plant his will in the hearts of an evil person. That was the problem that Habakkuk had when God revealed to Habakkuk that he was going to use the Babylonians to punish his people by taking them into captivity. And Habakkuk said, now, Lord, come on, that isn't fair. We're bad, I know that, but hey, they're worse than we are. They're more evil than we. Why would you allow a nation more evil than us to conquer us? God said to Habakkuk, I told you, you wouldn't understand if I told you what I was doing. So God puts in their heart to do his will and to agree and to give their kingdom unto the beast until the words of God shall be fulfilled. And the woman which you saw is that great city which reigns over the kings of the earth. Now, after these things, I saw another angel, maybe one of the other seven. It doesn't really declare, or it could be outside of the seven. It's just another angel, as far as we know, coming down from heaven, having great power, and the earth was lit up with his glory. And he cried mightily with a strong voice, saying, Babylon the great is fallen, and is become the habitation of devils, and the hold of every foul spirit, and a cage for every unclean and hateful bird. So this whole satanic system that seems to be centered now in this time, in this city of Babylon, which has become the commercial center of the world. The world banking and all of the commercial interests now become centered in this city, Babylon. Now, what city this is or where the city is to be located is a matter of speculation. There are many Bible scholars who believe that the ancient city of Babylon will be chosen by the Antichrist for his capital and will be rebuilt at a tremendous expense as they put it up in a hurry. There are indications that the city will be built quite rapidly. That craftsmen from all over the world will be paid premium wages. And thousands will descend upon this area with unlimited funds to build this awesome, wonderful city that shall be the center of world banking and world commerce. Now, we are told in the book of Daniel that when the Antichrist establishes his reign, that the craftsman will prosper in his reign. In other words, he will inaugurate vast building kind of programs that will necessitate the use of hundreds of thousands of laboring men, and thus people will be able to get jobs at tremendously high wages, premium wages, and they will prosper exceedingly under his reign. That is quite possible, that the city of Babylon described here does not yet exist, but will be built by the Antichrist for his capital and for the commercial center of the world. And as they bring the goods by ship and all into this city, that there will be a time of tremendous economic prosperity. After these things, I saw another angel coming down. The earth is lighted with his glory. He cried, Babylon the great has fallen, become the habitation of devils, the hold of every foul spirit, and a cage for every unclean and hateful bird. For all the nations have drunk of the wine of the wrath of her fornication, and the kings of the earth have committed fornication with her, and the merchants of the earth are waxed rich through the abundance of her delicacies. And I heard another voice from heaven saying, come out of her, my people, that you be not the partakers of her sins, and that you receive not of her plagues. For her sins have reached unto heaven, and God hath remembered her iniquities. Reward her even as she rewarded you. So again, the idea of the eye for an eye, tooth for tooth, the fairness of the judgment of God. And double unto her, double according to her works, in the cup which she has filled, fill it to her double. How much she has glorified herself and lived deliciously or delicately, sumptuously, luxuriously. So much torment and sorrow give her, for she says in her heart, I sit as a queen, and I am no widow, and I will not see sorrow. Therefore shall her plagues come in one day, death and mourning and famine, and she shall be utterly burned with fire, for strong is the Lord that judges her. And so this city that has become the center of the world's riches, the center of world commerce, in one day is destroyed by God. And on the earth, the kings of the earth who have committed fornication and lived luxuriously with her shall bewail and lament for her when they see the smoke of her burning, and standing afar off for the fear of her torment. It sounds like it is destroyed by a nuclear blast of some kind, and there is heavy radiation which causes them to fear to approach the city. In each case, they are standing afar off and they're afraid to approach it, which does sound like a lot of radioactivity around the destruction of the city. The fact that it's destroyed in just a moment's time, it sounds like a detonation of a nuclear device with heavy radiation following. And so the kings standing far off, fearful to approach, wailing. The merchants of the earth shall weep and mourn for her, for no man buys their merchandise anymore. Their merchandise of gold and silver, precious stones, pearls, fine linens, purple, silk, scarlet, and thyine wood, and all manner of vessels of ivory and vessels of most precious wood, brass, iron, marble, cinnamon, odors, ointments, frankincense, wine, oil, fine flour, wheat, beast, sheep. I mean, the whole gamut of commerce is into this and centered in this area. And the fruits that thy soul lust after are departed from thee. And all of the things which were dainty and goodly are departed from thee, and thou shalt find them no more at all. The merchants of these things which were made rich by her shall stand afar off for the fear of her torment and the weeping and wailing. So the kings stand far off for fear. The merchants stand far off for fear. And they say, alas, alas, that great city that was clothed in fine linen and purple and scarlet, decked with gold and precious stones and pearls. For in one hour, so great riches has come to nothing. All of the wealth wiped out in just an hour's time. And every shipmaster and all of the company of ships and sailors and as many as trade by sea, they stood afar off and they cried when they saw the smoke of her burning, saying, what city was likened to this great city? And they cast dust on their heads, and they cried, weeping and wailing, saying, alas, alas, that great city wherein we were made rich, all of us who had ships in the sea by reason of her costliness. For in one hour she is made desolate. All of the wealth that was brought in to build the city, all of the wealth that was centered in the city, now destroyed, and the world is weeping, the kings, the merchants, and those merchant men who had brought in the ships, bringing the goods and the valuable, costly items, all weeping as they see her destruction. In heaven, there's a different scene. Rejoice over her, thou heaven, ye holy apostles and prophets, for God has avenged you on her. And a mighty angel took up a stone like a great millstone. Now, a great millstone could easily be a rock as large as this pulpit, as wide as this pulpit, and the hole would be in the middle. It would be round. I've seen millstones as large as this pulpit. They must weigh 1,500 pounds. Jesus said if a person deliberately destroyed the faith of a little child, it would be better for that person to have a millstone hung on his neck and throw him into the sea than to destroy the faith of a little child. I sometimes wonder about these teachers, humanists, who are seeking to destroy the faith of the children who come into their classrooms. Boy, I'll tell you, I wouldn't want to stand in their shoes when they face the eternal living God. The angel takes this great millstone and he cast it into the sea. And he says, thus with violence shall that great city Babylon be thrown down and shall be found no more at all. It could be that God will cover the area where this city once lived with the oceans again. That in the kingdom age, the geographical area will be under the sea as the millstone fell to the bottom. Could be that when the cataclysmic changes take place upon the surface of the earth, that this area will be covered with water. It'll never be found. It'll never be brought into remembrance again. And the voice of the harpers, the musicians, pipers, trumpeters shall be heard no more at all in thee, and no craftsman of whatever craft he be shall be found any more in thee, and the sound of the millstone shall be heard no more at all in thee, and the light of the candle shall shine no more at all in thee, and the voice of the bridegroom and the bride shall be heard no more at all in thee. For thy merchants were the great men of the earth, and for by thy sorceries all of the nations were deceived, and in her was found the blood of prophets and saints, and of all that were slain upon the earth. And so God's judgment, as we centered in on the commercial system and the false religious systems.
2: 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The Gospel According to Grace. Discover the power that changed Paul and can change you. Now, here's Pastor Chuck.
1: Father, we thank you that you have called us and you have chosen us and ordained us that we should be your disciples and that we should bring forth fruit, abiding fruit. Now, Lord, may we commit ourselves unto your Lordship, to that rule of your Spirit over our lives. Make us like you, Lord, in all ways, pure as you are pure, righteous as you are righteous, holy, Lord, as you are holy. May we be a holy people walking before the Lord, circumspectly, in total reverence unto thee, O Lord, that we will be accounted worthy in that day to stand with you in your kingdom and to share in the eternal glories that the Father has purposed to give unto you and to those who love you and walk with you. In Jesus' name we pray. Amen.
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1: 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Yesterday, we learned the first step is to read God's Word as a family. Well, we also need to be memorizing it. Like the psalmist said, I've stored up your word in my heart that I might not sin against you. 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But don't just get your children to memorize verses. Do it with them. This shows that scripture memory should be a lifelong discipline and that it helps shape your thinking and keeps you from sin just as it does them.
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0: Chronicles 33, as we shared, tells us that Manasseh, in his affliction, what did he do? He cried out to God. He cried out to God in repentance. And guess what God did? God forgave him. That's the kind of God we serve, man. God forgave him and brought him back to Jerusalem. And not only that, he sat him back on the throne as king. He brought reform back into Judah after doing that. Or he tried to in his best ability. But people were so deviant because of his past sin.
1: We've seen some pretty evil men in the history of the world. Hitler, Mussolini, Stalin, Mao. All political leaders who were responsible for the death of millions. Men who most of us would agree that there's no hope for redemption. In today's message, we learned that although Manasseh was a wicked king, before the end of his life, he saw the error of his ways, repented, and God forgave him. Pastor Mark will share with you today that God is a God of redemption for all those who will repent and believe his son Jesus. Well, let's join Pastor Mark in the book of 2 Kings, chapter 21, as he begins his message, King Josiah's Revival.
0: Let's turn our Bibles to 2 Kings, chapter 21. We left off. There's still some meat on that bone, as I like to say. So we got to go ahead and peel off some of that manna, and then we'll work our way into chapter 22. But let's pray and ask God to bless our time in the Word. So, Father, we have gathered before you. God, thank you for just meeting us, Lord, in a place that we needed to meet you. And we are asking that, Lord, that you would apply the Word to our lives, God. That you would speak to us individually. That you speak to those who are watching online, those who are sick, those who are in the hospital, God. Those who have just gone through some surgeries, those who are nursing some post-surgery, and those who have the crud, Lord, we just ask that you would be with them and just watch over us, God. We love you, praise you, and we ask it in Jesus' precious name. Everyone said, amen. Well, last time in our study in 2 Kings, we read about one of the probably the most wicked kings. I think we thought Ahab was bad, right? But this guy, remember last time? I mean, this guy just went for it. He sat on that throne in the southern kingdom, and he just went wild. He just was pushing it and pushing it and pushing it and trying to just provoke God to anger. And maybe he was trying to see, is there a God? Is there truly a God? Let me prove that there isn't a God. He did everything he could, as we studied last week. He broke down what his father, Hezekiah, built up, and as Hezekiah did that, and bringing in a wicked decadence, seducing Judah.

to a sinful lifestyle to such a degree that it would make probably the worst of sinners blush, those we know. I mean, just terrible things. But if you remember that God allowed the Assyrians, and it's an interesting section in the scripture because it's almost as if the Assyrians came into Judah, came into Jerusalem just to nab Manasseh, just to nab him and then take him back to Babylon. That's the way it's kind of written. We don't know the whole, deal, how it went, how they invaded, but they did, and how it all came about. But the bottom line was the scripture tells us that God allowed the Assyrians to invade and take Manasseh captive to Babylon through the hooks, through the nose, the whole ordeal. Chronicles 33, as we shared, tells us that Manasseh, in his affliction, what did he do? He cried out to God. He cried out to God in repentance, and guess what God did? God forgave him. That's the kind of God we serve, man. God forgave him and brought him back to Jerusalem. And not only that, he sat him back on the throne as king. He brought reform back into Judah after doing that. Or he tried to in his best ability. But people were so deviant because of his past sin, because of his past dealings, that many continued in their pagan ways, not willing to repent as their king did. And guys, listen, when we read that story of Manasseh, I just, again, want to remind you, if you know someone who you think is way beyond lost, I mean, just so lost, there's no way that they can be found by Christ, let me tell you, that chapter, go back and read it, and read Chronicles as well. And that tells us that nobody is beyond lost if they want to be found, if they want to pray and receive Christ as their Savior and allow Jesus Christ to save them. But what is our job? Our job is to pray for those people. To pray for those in our leadership, to pray as we complain and, you know, about some of our leaders, to pray for their, because there's a soul in that person that needs to be saved. So before we begin our study in 22 again, let's look at 21, verse 19. Well, after Manasseh rested with his fathers, he was buried in the garden of his own house in the garden of Uzzah. Next time we go to Israel, I want to go look for this Garden of Uzzah, this, I don't know, just weird. I just started thinking about it. If we ever get to go as a church, I want to go see this garden where these guys are buried. But anyway, it says, then his son Amon reigned in his place, verse 19. And Amon was 22 years old when he became king, and he reigned 2 years in Jerusalem. And his mother's name was Meshulameth, the daughter of Haraz of Jotbah. And he did evil, there it is, in the sight of the Lord, as his father Manasseh had done. And that's, of course, prior to his conversion, prior to his repentance. He carried on in the wicked ways that his father laid for him and patterned for him to do. And so he walked in all the ways that his father had walked, and he served the idols that his father had served and worshiped them. And I'm sure his dad was broken over this, and I'm sure his mother is broken over this. And it says in verse 22, he forsook the Lord God of his fathers and did not walk in the way of the Lord. So this is a sad commentary. It should be something that sobers us up, because sometimes when we're involved in sin, even as Christians, listen up, we think it's just me. It's let me alone. Let me go and have my backslidden way. Let me go and get involved with what I want to get involved with, do what I want to do. But we don't realize the fallout also that occurs from us, from our stubbornness and our sinful actions. And it may not be as deviant again as Manasseh was, but it could be just even a little thing. You know, we get a little selfish, and this is a little thing, and this is what I want to do. But there's always going to be an effect or affect those around you. Just remember that. And here it's a sad commentary, but it's true. Although Manasseh, he repented and tried to revive his family and the people of Judah, again, they were still actively pursuing paganism, and it was in their hearts, and many, including his own son, did not leave it. Sin is joyful. Sin is, you know, it comforts the flesh. It feeds the mind. It feeds the flesh. And he just continued on in that as the king for 2 years. And again,
If that's true.

for anyone here, maybe you're looking at your past and you came to the Lord late, or you're really backslid and you're seeing now the fruit of that. I tell you again to pray. Pray for those of whom you've had influence in before repenting or before coming to Christ. I talk to many who have come late to Christ, and they're very sad of looking at their kids and the things that they influenced them in, and now they're not believers, or now they're walking in the old way. You just keep praying for that, you know, because they have to have a personal relationship with Jesus. You know, they can't get into heaven on your coattails. They have to make that personal relationship. So this is what's going on here. And they're just, you know, they've just been affected by all the wickedness and the paganism that Manasseh brought. And it's very sad. But look at verse 23. It says here that then the servants of Ammon conspired against him and killed the king in his own house. And I always like to point this out, especially when the kids were little, that, hey, it does matter who you hang with. It does matter who's influencing you. Are you a leader or are you a follower? And we're either one or the other. But if you're following someone, is it someone who's pure motives? Person that role model, you know, or are you leading? Are you leading right? Because here we see sin begets sin, dog eats dog. And that's what's taking place here. Living in the circle of wickedness, these wicked servants decided, well, we'll just take him out. And that's the way Satan plays. You know, he takes your life away. He ruins, he destroys. And this is what happened here. His own servants conspired against him and killed him in his sin. Verse 24, but the people of the land executed those who had conspired against Ammon. So that's a little light then in Judah, the southern kingdom. There's a little light there that at least the people thought this was wrong. You shouldn't do that. That's wrong to kill the king. You don't do that. So they executed, no pun intended, they executed the execution of those who conspired against the king. And then the people of the land made his son Josiah king in his place. A commentator by the name of Dilday said this: the only positive contribution Ammon made to the history of Judah was to produce one of the best kings to reign on the throne of Jerusalem. He says that's the only positive contribution that we could even say, commentating on this in this guy's life, that at least he produced this man who was going to take his place, Josiah. Verse 25. Now the rest of the acts of Ammon, which he did, are they not written in the book of Chronicles of the Kings of Judah? Yes, they are. And he was buried in his tomb in the garden of Uzzah. Then Josiah, his son, reigned in his place. Now what's interesting now as we look to Josiah and his reign are the, what I wanted to bring forth, the prophets that were alive and active during his time. Isaiah is no longer active. And it's really been around 30 years since we've really had an active prophet. I'm not saying there weren't prophets at the time, but it seems that there was about 30 years without any activity among the prophets. But we see now Nahum becomes the active prophet during Ammon's two-year reign, into Josiah's, also the prophetess Huldah, which we'll be introduced to. Then you have Zephaniah, Jeremiah, and Habakkuk. Their active service will begin during this time. Just some insight if you're into that kind of thing. I like knowing that. It makes me read, when I do read Jeremiah or Zephaniah, I get an understanding of who was ruling during that time and what was going on. So we're giving you the study of what is going on behind the scenes when they're writing their prophetic books. And again, there are more prophets. Just because they don't have, you know, they're not authors of the written word, doesn't mean that they weren't out there and there weren't good people who were trying to assist the people, especially the leaders in their reign. And as we studied before, many of them did not even inquire of the prophets. And many, because they were good prophets, and a lot of the prophecy was negative, you know, the old deal there. So chapter 22, or 2 Kings 22, we pick it up there with Josiah's reign. And it says this: Josiah was 8 years old. Now, when the Bible says that, we know that there were men and people around the young kings like that to kind of run the kingdom and make the decisions.

lesson for us. We need to stay the course. We need to stay focused. We need not to be going to the left or going to the right. We need to stay right on course in our walk with the Lord. And I believe that's the last time, and that's the last king where we're going to read that he did what was right in the sight of the Lord, walking in all the ways of his father David. Again, David was Judah's greatest king. And he was there, and God used David, and he was there for others to emulate. He was the model king, wasn't he? He was after God's own heart. God used him, you know, and although he wasn't perfect, he was after God's own heart and all of his imperfection, which really helps us in our walk to say, hey, not to excuse our sin or to excuse our backsliddenness or to excuse anything that we're trying to get away with. No, we don't say that. Well, David committed adultery. I'm going to go commit adultery. No, you better not. You know, you're not David. We need to look at his repentance. We need to look at the mercy and the grace that God had for him because he did repent. And we need to emulate what it was good that David did. And this is what these people are doing. These are what these kings are doing, those who chose to do right in the sight of the Lord. He was a man of brokenness. David was a man of humility. And he pioneered a path for others to follow later if they chose. And Josiah chose just that. Josiah's name means my foundation is the Lord. I love that. I love that name because he lived it out. My foundation is the Lord, and we should all take that name on. The Lord should be our foundation before we make a decision, before we do anything, before we go to the Lord in prayer. We seek the Lord. We seek our foundation, which is Jesus Christ, the rock, right? The rock of our salvation, and we want to do that. So that's what his name means, my foundation is the Lord. Now, verse 3, it tells us the first, you know, one of his first things that he's going to deal with. This king here began to reign in his 18th year. Now he had the reins. He's no longer 8. 10 years into it, he's got the reign. And King Uzziah, the king, he sent this guy Shaphan, the scribe, the son of Azaliah, the son of Meshullam. I don't know why we need to know that, but it's in God's word, and we're going to try to say those names the best we can. To the house of the Lord, saying, or we'll say, what's his name, and that guy. Go up to Hilkiah, the high priest, right? That he may count the money which has been brought into the house of the Lord, which the doorkeepers have gathered from the people. We're going to start doing that as soon as you walk in. No, I'm just kidding. And let them deliver it into the hand of those doing the work who are the overseers in the house of the Lord. And let them give it to those who are in the house of the Lord doing the work to repair the damages of the house, to the carpenters, to the builders, to the masons, and to buy timber and hewn stone to repair the house. However, there need be no accounting made with them of money delivered into their hand because they deal faithfully. I love that. He says that they deal faithfully. That's a contractor's favorite sentence. He wishes he could say that of all his, you know, laborers. But in this case, the king says this. So the first thing he wants to do is restore worship back into the house of the Lord. I like that. And what we got here, guys, going on in this chapter is revival. True revival. In order for revival to begin in this land at that time, it must first begin in the house of the Lord. We must first get the house of God where his Shekinah glory, as he said, will be present. We've got to get that house in order. This is a house of prayer. This is a house of praise. This is a house of offering. This is God's house. And he knew this is a priority. This is my first priority. I've got to restore the worship back, the true worship back in the house of God. And the house needs repairing. And the house needs cleaning out. Before we can truly worship and pray as God had written it out in the word, we've got to remove all the idols. We've got to remove all that which is profane. All that Manasseh had put into the temple, remember, the altars and the pornographic statues and things like that. We got to get rid of all of that in order to have revival. And think about that for ourselves as application. Revival must begin, well, in our land, it must begin with our house. And what is that? Our heart.

0: our house, our heart, personally, when God's people repent, when we go back to doing our first work, as John the Revelator said, to repent to the church. You got to tell the church to repent. He said to turn around, to go back to do your first works. And that's how it starts. If we want revival in our land, and everybody's talking about revival, well, it starts with us. It starts with our prayer life, our holiness, our walk with God. It starts with us, with the saints on fire for the Lord. And then that fire spreads, doesn't it? It spreads. We say, revive us, O Lord. Revive us. Carmen came out with that song, remember? But it's first revive us, and then help us to reach others. It's almost like when you get ready to take off on an airplane and they're going through that whole, deal, and it says, if the oxygen mask comes down, you're to first what? Put it on yourself. Why? Because you could pass out. You're not going to help nobody. Put it on yourself, then put it on your child. Help your wife, then help those around you to put it on. But if you're lacking oxygen, you're going to just pass out. So we've got to ask God to revive us first. Give us truly a heart of revival. And then we're able to help others and share the gospel. Because you can't help anyone else until your heart's on fire. And let me tell you, there's a lot of dry wood. There's a lot of dry hearts in the church today. And they got to catch fire. But dry wood catches fire fast. Amen. So just have that heart praying, seeking God. Starts with us. Then it flows out. And we're able to be used by God to spread his truth through his grace and his mercy. He says in verse 7, however, there need be no accounting made with them of the money delivered into their hand, because they deal faithfully. These were faithful men who were handling the finances of God's tithes and offerings. And he says, these people, trust them. They can be counted on. And, he just states that they need not have no accountability. Now, that doesn't mean there isn't accountability, because if you go back and read it, it goes from one hand to another leader, from another leader to this, and so on. And he knows that these people are going to take that money, and through their craftsmanship, that really God had given them the talent as carpenters and so on, that they're going to be able to do the job that needs to get done in order to restore worship in the Lord. And as I was thinking about that, and I always do, what great responsibility God has given me as the senior pastor and the elders and the leadership here in handling his tithes and offerings. And it's something that the church has had a black eye in, hasn't it? When churches are found out, when men and leadership have been misappropriating the tithes and offerings that come in here. And we have checks and balances as well, because we take those tithes and offerings and we invested in many things. But I was thinking of Judas, good old Judas, there in John chapter 12, where he was so upset because this worshiper, this gal comes and she, opens the oil and she anoints Jesus' body. We know the story. And Judas was, upset. And again, talking about affecting people, it affected the rest, the Bible tells us. He says, why was this fragrant oil not sold for 300 denarii and given to the poor? And then he said, not that he cared for the poor, John writes, but because he was a thief and had the money box and he used to take what was put in it. This guy was just bad all the way around, right? And these guys didn't realize it. And as John is writing this, he had a good sell, didn't he? Well, this could have been given to the poor. Just give me it, and I'll make sure the poor gets it. But it says there that he was taking money. Money had him. Money ruled his world. And we know the rest of the story. So we as Christians, though, coming back to being the carpenter, the plumber, the seamstress, we also who are Christians need to work as if Jesus is our contractor and boss.
1: Thanks for tuning in to today's edition of Straight Up. Pastor Mark Ramirez is the senior pastor here at Calvary Chapel Fredericksburg in Fredericksburg, Virginia. We've been studying the book of 2 Kings, where we see several kings of Israel constantly rejecting God's covenant with Abraham. even though they could see throughout their nation's history that rejecting God resulted in his protection being lifted from the land, these kings still chose to pursue their own desires over God's commandments. And here we are, thousands of years later, making the same mistakes that these kings made. We forget that God has protected us and provided for our every need, and so we think that we don't need him. Pastor Mark wants us to come away from this study recognizing that everything we have comes from God, and we need to rely on him to provide us with our daily bread. 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
3: You want unbelievers to drink living water by your lifestyle and by your words, by your speech. You want to make them thirsty for what God can quench their thirst with. So let your speech be gracious, be with grace, but seasoned with salt. Now that's the balance. You always want to be nice and respectful and courteous and winsome, right? You know, I always say, if you want to winsome, you need to be winsome. You need to be winsome in order to win some. So you want to be nice, you want to be courteous, you want to be sweet, you want to be respectful, but you also want to be honest and pure and even convicting. You want to speak truth to the filth and rot of this world. And it might sting. You can do it in love, but it should be honest and pure and right. So be with grace, seasoned with salt, that you might know how you ought to answer each one. Every conversation you have, they're watching, they're observing, they're judging, and they're listening. So let your activity walk in wisdom. Let your speech be with grace, seasoned with salt. Now we have final greetings as we close this book out, and who knows, we might even close before our time. What we have as he closes this letter, and we don't have this in all of Paul's letters, we certainly have it at the end of the book of Romans in chapter 16. There's a list of 26 names, perhaps 28 people, but 26 by name in Romans 16. Here we have, I'm going to call it a verbal photograph of Paul's friends. Some of Paul's friends. Some of us don't even picture Paul as having friends. You know, he's Paul the Apostle, man. He's kind of aloof, maybe a little cranky, speaking truth to power. But he had friends. You know why he had friends? Because he was friendly. That's what Proverbs says. A man who has friends must himself be friendly. And there was a lot of people on his team that he relied on and he collaborated with. Verse 7 mentions one of them, Tychicus. Who is he? Well, he says he's a beloved brother, faithful minister, and fellow servant in the Lord who will tell you all the news about me. I'm sending him to you for this very purpose, that he may know your circumstances and comfort your hearts. We read about this guy named Tychicus five times in the New Testament. He was with Paul in the city of Ephesus in the book of Acts. Remember when Paul lived in Ephesus for like 3 years and he taught there? And while he was there, toward the end of his stay, a big riot broke out. And there was this huge amphitheater that seats, I've been to this amphitheater, Roman theater, seated 25,000 people. And it was crowded with the people in Ephesus who were rioting against Paul because he was preaching Christ. and the worship of Diana was being, they thought, attacked by Paul. And so this big riot broke out. Paul was delivered from their hands. And among that group that was with Paul in Ephesus was this guy named Tychicus. When Paul leaves Ephesus to go to Macedonia, there are seven people that went with him. One of them was this guy named Tychicus. So he was a beloved brother. He was a part of Paul's team. And he becomes that team that collected money from Gentile congregations. Remember the money that he was collecting for the poor saints in Jerusalem who were under persecution? He was part of that team. So he calls him a beloved brother, faithful minister, fellow servant in the Lord. Now, Paul's sending Tychicus to Colossae, he says, to fill them in on Paul's condition, what's been going on in the ministry there. I'm also, verse 8, I'm sending him to you for this purpose, that he may know your circumstances and comfort your heart. So he's going to tell me what he sees in the church when he comes. That's one. Second one that he mentions is Onesimus. Now, I want you to mark that name. With Onesimus, and I love how he describes him, a faithful and beloved brother who is one of you. Onesimus was a runaway slave who had been owned by Philemon. It is believed, we can't prove it, but the scholarship behind this is pretty much the same, that probably Onesimus was not that easy to get along with, rebelled against Philemon in Colossae, stole money from him, and ran away to Rome to get lost in the crowd. What's dangerous in those days about being a runaway slave is that if you were caught, they would brand you on the forehead with the letter F. Not for A, B, C, D, E, F, like you failed in school, but fugitivus. You were a fugitive from the law, and you were killed without a trial. They'd brand you, and they'd kill you. So it was dangerous to be a runaway slave. He thought he could blend in with the population in Rome. While he was in Rome, he probably encountered Paul the Apostle or some of the church members there who brought him to Paul. We believe Paul led him to Christ because Paul refers to him in the book of Philemon under these terms of my own son, that he brought him to faith in Christ. What I love is that you have a faithless slave who may have stolen money and ran away, rebelling against his master. But here Paul says, a faithful and beloved brother. Why? Because he met someone in Rome, not Paul, he met Jesus. And he was now a slave of Jesus. And in being a slave of Jesus, he wants to do the right thing. And he says, he's sending Tychicus with Onesimus, faithful and beloved brother, who's one of you, a Colossian. They will make known to you all the things that are happening here. Okay, we have enough time to look at a couple verses in the book of Philemon. So turn to Philemon real quickly. That's to the right, right before the book of Hebrews. It's a little book, so it's easy to miss. Just keep going to the right. Right before the book of Hebrews, you get to a single chapter book or letter, the letter of Philemon. And in verse 8 of Philemon, he says this, therefore, though I might be very bold in Christ to command you what is fitting, yet for love's sake, I'd rather appeal to you. Being such a one as Paul, the aged, he really wasn't that old, in my opinion or from my perspective, and now a prisoner of Jesus Christ, I appeal to you for my son, Onesimus, whom I have begotten while in chains. I've led him to faith in Christ while here in Rome. Who was once unprofitable to you. Onesimus means profitable. The name means profitable. And so it's a play on words. He was unprofitable to you, but now he is profitable to you and to me. I am sending him back. So evidently Paul said, you know, you broke the law. You're a slave of Philemon. You need to go back. You need to turn yourself in. Now, he may let you go. He might receive you as a brother. We don't know, but you have to go back. So he is sending him back to Colossae, where Philemon lives. I'm sending him back. You therefore receive him, that is my own heart, whom I wished to keep with me, that on your behalf he might minister to me in my chains for the gospel. But without your consent, I wanted to do nothing, that your good deed might not be by compulsion, but as it were, but voluntary. For perhaps he departed for a while for this purpose, that you might receive him forever, no longer as a slave, but more than a slave, a beloved brother, especially to me, but how much more to you, both in the flesh and in the Lord. Look, he was faithless to you. He ran away from you, but that was BC, before Christ. Now he's met Christ. I'd love him to serve with me, but that's up to you. I'm sending him back. You can send him to me and I'll make use of him, but receive him as a brother. So that's his story. So we have Tychicus, we have Onesimus, back to Colossians. In verse 10, we have a list of six people. I'm just going to run through them quickly. Three are Jews, three are Gentiles. And he puts them all together in a couple verses, Jew and Gentile. I love this. Because in chapter 3, Paul says there's no Jew, there's no Gentile, there's no Scythian, barbarian, bond or free. We're all one in Christ.
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3: And have you ever thought that a lot of us would never be able to get together were it not for Christ? I'm guessing there are enough things in our lives that would divide us naturally. But because of Jesus Christ, we're one. We're family. So he lists number one, Aristarchus in verse 10. He was also a Macedonian who was with Paul in Ephesus, went to Jerusalem when Paul was arrested, went to Caesarea when Paul was arrested, was on that boat ride to Rome, was with Paul while he was imprisoned in Rome. So he was a great guy. My fellow prisoner, he calls him. He greets you with Mark, the cousin of Barnabas, about whom you received instructions. It becomes to you, welcome him. Now, this Mark was Mark, the writer of the second gospel. He was Barnabas's cousin. Mark's mother had a home Bible study in Jerusalem. The early church used to meet in her home, according to Acts chapter 12. This Mark accompanied Paul on the first missionary journey, made it all the way to the first stop, Cyprus. And then when they crossed over from the island of Cyprus to Perga in Pamphylia, he turned tail and went back home to Jerusalem. When Paul was ready to take his second missionary journey after he completed that, Barnabas said, hey, let's take Mark again. Paul said, no way. He ratted out on us the first time. I'm not bringing him the second time. There was such a contention between Paul and Barnabas. Paul said, you go your way, I'll go my way. Paul took Silas, went on his second missionary journey. Barnabas and Mark went together on their journey. Evidently, This strained relationship is now good, patched up. Paul says, if Mark comes to you, receive him. And then verse 11, the third Jewish man on the list, Jesus, not our Jesus, but this Jesus who is called Justice. Jesus, Yeshua, Joshua was a very common name in those days. These are my only fellow workers for the kingdom of God who are of the circumcision. They're the three Jewish people. They have proved to be a comfort to me. Verse 12, first Gentile, Epaphras, who is one of you, a bondservant of Christ, greets you, always laboring fervently for you in prayers, that you may stand perfect and complete in all the will of God. Now, Epaphras, he was a church planter. Epaphras, we read about at the beginning of the book, he's a guy that started the church at Colossae. He was a guy that was in Ephesus, heard Paul preach, got saved, goes back to his hometown of Colossae, starts a church, probably in the house of Philemon, where the church started. And he loved that church so much, being its pastor, that he decided, I'm going to walk 1,300 miles, take a boat and walk the rest of the way in those days, to Rome to tell Paul of the problems that are going on in this church. Maybe he can write a letter, which he does. So that's Epaphras. He's one of you. He's a bondservant of Christ. He greets you, always laboring fervently for you in prayers, that you might stand perfect and complete in all the will of God. For I bear him witness that he has great zeal for you and for all who are in Laodicea and those in Hierapolis. It is believed that Epaphras started the church in Colossae and probably started the church 9 miles away in Laodicea and started the church next door to Laodicea in Hierapolis. So he's like a Gentile church planter. We believe he started, at least that's my belief, started those three churches. So he combines them here, Paul does. Verse 14, you know this name, Luke. He wrote the Gospel of Luke. The beloved physician and Demas greet you. Isn't it interesting that Paul traveled with a medical doctor who attended to Paul? Even though Paul had the gift of healing, and Paul many times would see miraculous healings at his hand in his ministry, yet he was practical and he traveled with Luke. Oh, by the way, Luke wrote the Gospel of Luke and the Book of Acts. Now, most of us think that Paul wrote most of the New Testament. He did not. If you were to count up the, not the books, but the amount of words that are used by Luke and by Paul, Luke beats Paul. So Luke, a Gentile doctor in terms of verbosity, in terms of word count, contributed more to the New Testament. So by the way, something else quickly about Luke. Luke was faithful to the very end. The very last letter that Paul writes, anybody know what that is? Very last letter Paul ever wrote before he kicked the bucket. Anybody? 2 Timothy. At the end of that, he says, look, I know my time's up. I'm going to die. He said, only Luke is with me. At the very end, it was Luke who stood by him. Notice somebody else on the list who wasn't by him, Luke, the beloved physician, and Demas greet you. Now, Demas is mentioned by Paul three times in the New Testament. He's called here just Demas. He's called a faithful brother or co-worker, fellow worker in another place. But the very last mention of Demas is not so flattering. In 2 Timothy chapter 4, that very last letter that Paul writes before he dies, he says this, Demas has forsaken me, having loved this present world. Here's a man who tried to serve two masters, and he loved one and left the other. Demas has forsaken me, having loved this present world. But here, things are good. Luke, a beloved physician, and Demas greet you. Greet the brethren who are in Laodicea and Nymphas, and the church that is in his house. In Laodicea, the church met in the house of Nymphas. In Colossae, the church met in the house of Philemon. Thank you. You're listening. In the earliest days, the church met in homes, private homes, because of the persecution of the Roman Empire. It wasn't until the persecution began to die out around the third century that formalized church buildings became a thing. So the church was meeting in homes. Verse 16. Now, when this epistle is read among you, see that it is read also in the church of the Laodiceans, and that you likewise read the epistles from Laodicea. And the word read means read it aloud. That's what they did. They would take Paul's letters, the congregation would meet, and they would read it out loud, and the service centered around the writings of Paul the Apostle. Now, notice that he says, read this letter as you gather, but also read that in the church of the Laodiceans and get the Laodicean letter and read that in the church of Colossae. And you say, wow, it's a sort of a shame that we don't have the epistle to the Laodiceans. You may be right. You may be wrong. Some scholars believe that the letter to the Ephesians fits the bill here of the letter to the Laodiceans. We do know that the letter that they received, Colossae received, was the same time he sent the letter to the Ephesians, and he sent also the letter to Philemon. Same journey. In Ephesians chapter 1, I just want to read a couple verses. You don't have to turn there. Paul, an apostle of Jesus Christ by the will of God, to the saints who are in Ephesus and faithful in Christ Jesus. The oldest manuscripts we have do not include the words in Ephesus. It's left out, nondescript. So scholars have come to the conclusion that the letter to the Ephesians was a regional letter. And when he says the letter to the Laodiceans, it was that regional letter that included Ephesus, Laodicea. You also read it in Hierapolis. You also read it in Colossae. You get the picture? These were circulating letters that were not just for one congregation, but they were adopted and used in other congregations as well. So read both of those letters. Now, verse 17, and we have just enough time to finish the book. And say to Archippus, take heed to the ministry which you have received in the Lord, that you may fulfill it. Now you wonder, well, who is this guy, Archippus? Now you don't have to turn there, but let me read a verse to you out of that chapter or out of that book I just read, Philemon, right? Philemon lived in Colossae. Listen to what he writes. To Philemon, our beloved friend and fellow laborer, to the beloved Apphia and Archippus, our fellow soldier, and the church that is in your house. The church of Colossae met in his house. It's written to Philemon, somebody named Apphia, which is probably his wife, and to this guy, Archippus, who we believe was the son of Philemon. Now get this. While Epaphras leaves the congregation in Colossae and goes to Rome to tell him bad juju is going on in Colossae, you gotta write a letter, that he probably left Archippus in charge. And he's feeling a little bit skittish and like he doesn't match up and he's not good enough. And so he says there, say to Archippus, take heed to the ministry which you have received in the Lord and fulfill it. It's a way to encourage him, push him. The very first church Bible study I ever taught was by a pastor who wanted to push me to do a Bible study, to encourage me to fulfill my ministry in the Lord. And then he concludes, this salutation by my own hand, Paul. That is, he writes the last sentence with his own hand and signs it. Remember my chains. Grace be with you. Amen. Another book under your belt. Way to go.
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2: In Matthew 6, Jesus gives a sermon on worry. He basically tells his followers not to worry about what they'll eat, what they'll drink, or even what they'll wear. And in uncertain times, this is easier said than done, isn't it? But the key here is faith and what we set our minds on. In verse 32, he says, "For the pagans run after these things, and your heavenly Father knows that you need them. But seek first his kingdom and his righteousness, and all these things will be given to you as well." Listen, as Christians, worry should not dominate our minds. The Holy Spirit is with us, pointing us to the truth of God's Word. 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

0: This is The Lamp, a ministry outreach of Calvary Chapel, Fredericksburg. 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
1: Welcome to The Word Made Plain with Senior Pastor Tony Clark of Calvary Chapel, Newport News in Virginia. Currently, Pastor Tony is teaching a study in the book of 2 Peter. 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
2: All right, turn with me in your Bibles to 2 Peter chapter 2. 2 Peter chapter 2, as we continue to study the book of 2 Peter. I would have finished up or wrapped up this book, but seeing that we have next, God's will, next week, I will do chapter 3 or finish up the book. And then the following week is our baptism. And so I will save getting into 1 John the week after our baptism. So I'm going to stretch 2 Peter out a little bit. So we're just going to look at chapter 2. And Father, we're so grateful again for your awesome word. Just speak to us now in Jesus' name. Amen. All right. Now, 2 Peter is a letter warning the believers of false teachers that will come into the church to cause problems, to cause confusion. And as a shepherd, Peter understood that his job was twofold. Yes, he must feed the flock. He must feed the sheep. Jesus told him in John chapter 21, he says, Peter, do you love me? I love how he says that. He says, Peter, do you love me more than these? In John chapter 21. What's so amazing about that is that what was he talking about? Do you love me more than these? Now, you have to understand in the first part of that chapter, Peter said, let us go fishing. And he grabbed a couple of his buddies with him. And the Bible said that they went out fishing and caught nothing. Now, you have to understand, God called them out of fishing and called them from fishing for fish to fishing for men. And here's Peter going back to his old life. Peter backsliding. And notice when we backslide, we take others with us. And he took some buddies with him. And all of a sudden, Jesus comes on the scene and said, hey, Pete, come here. I need to talk to you. Do you love me more than these? Now, he could have been pointing at the fish that they just caught. Do you love me more than fishing? Or he could have been pointing to the disciples. Because you remember when Jesus said, Simon, Simon, Satan has asked for you that he may sift you as wheat, but I pray for you that your faith fails not. And when you return, strengthen the brothers. And then Peter said, oh, no, if all of them deny you, not I. Remember, you named me Peter. That means rock. I'm solid. So Jesus could have been pointing at the disciples and said, hey, do you love me more than these? You boasted about it earlier. And he said, if you love me, you know, feed my sheep. And Peter said, you know, I love you. Now, see, we only have that one little word for love. Jesus said, Peter, do you love agape me? Do you love me with divine love? Peter said, Lord, you know I phileo you. I love you like a brother. And Jesus said, hey, feed my sheep. Hey, Pete, do you love me? Yes, Lord, you know that I love you. And he used that word again. I'm fond of you. Tend to my lambs, the little ones. He asked him a third time. The Bible said that Peter was grieved that he asked a third time. He said, do you love me? And he said, Peter was grieved. He said, oh, Lord, you know all things. You know, I can try to pull the wool over your eyes all I want, but you know my heart more than anybody. And he says, feed my lambs. And so Peter understood that his job was to, number one, feed the sheep. But number two, it was also to warn the sheep. If you remember on Sunday, you remember we forget 75% of what we hear after 3 days. So let me just remind you that a pastor's job is twofold, is not only to feed the sheep, but is to warn the sheep. Because if I just feed you and never warned you, I will be fattening you up for the kill. So I have to warn you. And so here is Peter being a good pastor, a good shepherd. He's not only feeding them, but he is warning them of false teachers that will come on the scene. So in chapter 2, here he is warning the very people that he cares about. Now, here's the thing that I find just so fascinating is that this is true for us as parents as well. Not only are we to feed our children. Yeah, we're to bring home the bacon. We make sure they eat some fruity pebbles in the cabinet and all that sort of stuff, some milk and stuff. But we're also to warn them. To warn them about TV shows, movies, things that they're watching and looking at and participating on the computer, friends that they allow in their lives. We're to do that as well. Yes, they're going to whine and complain and moan and all kind of mess. But you, being a good parent, you should not only feed them, but you're to warn them as well. My children are no different than yours. Oh, well, and what you, and I, and what are you saying that about them? And you don't know them? Yes, I do. I do know them. I've been around. Don't you think I've been this age my whole life? I used to be your age. And I know what you're going to, what you're dealing with. So as parents, we're to do this as well. To warn them. And you know, I just sit down all the time and look at movies and different things with them. And it's amazing. Every time I would sit down with them, something weird would come up. Oh, that only comes up when you sit down and watch it with us. Hey, here it is. See? Look at that. Did you hear what they just said? You know, and I used to do that all the time with them. Because as a good parent, keep in mind, you are the pastor of your homes. So you're not only to feed them, but you also to warn them. You just don't give them willy-nilly kind of freedom on the computer and on a TV without you monitoring them. You'll be a horrible parent. You're a horrible parent if you do that. And I'm here to tell you, and I'm not afraid of you either. You are a horrible parent if you just give the remote control to your children and just let them willy-nilly just surf the channels or to watch any old kind of movie or go, you know, hey, even when they were teenagers in the home, you're going to the movie, what you going to see? Hey, have you heard about that movie? Oh, you know, and I know how children are. Children can even say, we're going to see this and go see this. I understand that. Let me tell you, hey, I wasn't this age my whole life. I know the game, and I tell them, I know the game, so don't try to run the game on me. Been there, played the game, retired from the game. And so you have to do this as parents. You have to do it. You have to do it. So Peter is feeding the sheep, but he's also warning them. Let's see what he says in verses 1-3. He says, but there were also false prophets among the people. Even there will be false teachers among you who will secretly bring in destructive heresies, even denying the Lord who bought them, and bring on themselves swift destruction. And many will follow their destructive ways, because of whom the way of truth will be blasphemed. By covetousness, they will exploit you with deceptive words. For a long time, their judgment has not been idle, and their destruction does not slumber. Now, Peter is saying that there will be false teachers who will secretly bring into the church destructive heresies. Now, the phrase secretly bring in Greek means to bring alongside of. In other words, Peter is saying that these false teachers would not throw out the truth totally, but they will bring alongside of the truth destructive heresies. False teaching that will bring destruction to your spiritual walk with God. One way to recognize them is that they will, according to verse 1, deny the Lord who bought them. They will deny the virgin birth. They will deny the sacrificial death on the cross. They will deny salvation by grace through faith alone. You will always know them because they will always try to add something on to grace. Grace is not enough. It's grace plus this. Grace plus going knocking on doors. Grace plus selling these magazines and bean pies and incense and all kind of other mess. They will always add something on to grace. You'll always know that. They would deny salvation through Jesus Christ alone. They would say that there are many ways to get to God, or there's, you know, Jesus is not the only way, you know. Even though Acts 4:12 says, for there is salvation in no other, for there is no other name under heaven given among men whereby we must be saved. But they would deny that. They would deny that Jesus is God in human flesh. They would say he's either a God, a little g God, like the Jehovah's Witnesses would say. Or they would say that Jesus is the spirit brother of Lucifer, like the Mormons teach. And so, see, you would have these sort of things, these sort of things. They would deny the Lord who bought them. The sad truth about all this is, according to verse 2, many will follow their destructive ways. Approximately 11 million Mormons, 8.5 million Jehovah's Witnesses, and a slew of others that are involved in cults around the world. Many will follow their destructive ways. Another way to recognize these false teachers, according to verse 3, is by covetousness. They will exploit you. Or you will recognize them by their constant teaching about money. The word exploit in Greek means to make merchandise of. And these false teachers use religion as a cover up for their covetousness. Their desire is not to feed you, but to fleece you. Get money from you. And they're always begging for money, late at night, early in the morning. Begging for money. I see them all the time. Now, we know that it takes money to do things, to build the buildings and to further the kingdom of God. But the true pastors are not in the ministry for the money. They're not in it for the money. That's not what their motive. It's a calling. Their calling is higher than a dollar sign. It's higher than a dollar sign. C.H. Spurgeon, that great prince of preacher that lived in the 1700s, said, if you can do anything else other than be a pastor, go do it. Because those who are called, they can't do anything else but this. See, if you can do anything else, if you say, well, you know, I'm in the ministry, but you know, I really wish that I was, whatever that is, go do it. Go do it, because you're not called. Because when you're called, anything else, any other occupation pales in comparison to the call of God. Now, there are some of you who out there say, I wouldn't want to do what you're doing for all the tea in China. And I will return and say, I wouldn't want to do what you're doing for all the tea in China. Same thing. Now, Peter said, they use deceptive words to get money out of you. The word deceptive in Greek is plastos, from which we get our word plastic from. In other words, these false teachers use plastic words, words that can be twisted to mean anything they want them to mean. I love what the great commentary, Warren Wiersbe, what he had to say about this. He says, false teachers use our vocabulary, but they do not use our dictionary. In other words, false teachers, they use the same terminology, but they give it a different meaning. So if you talk to someone knocking on your door and says, you believe in Jesus Christ? They say, sure. And we believe Jesus Christ is God in human flesh. They believe Jesus Christ is Michael the Archangel. They believe Jesus Christ, the spirit brother of Lucifer. See, they use the same terminology, but give it a different meaning. And then when you talk to them, well, they say they believe in Jesus Christ. Do you believe the scriptures? And you'll say, and they'll say, yes, we believe the scriptures. Now, you have to understand, when we talk about the scriptures, we're talking about the Bible. When a Mormon talks about the scripture, they talk about the Bible, the Pearl of Great Price, Doctrine of Covenants, and the Book of Mormon. All four of those make up the scripture. They get used the same terminology, give it a different meaning. And unless you know, you'll say, I guess they're just like us. And all the time, that's not the case. Then Peter concludes this verse by saying that God will deal with them.

by the filthy conduct of the wicked, for that righteous man dwelling among them tormented his righteous soul from day to day by seeing and hearing their lawless deeds. Then the Lord knows how to deliver the godly out of temptation and to reserve the unjust under punishment for the day of judgment. And especially those who walk according to the flesh in the lust of uncleanness and despise authority, they are presumptuous, self-willed, they are not afraid to speak evil of dignitaries. Whereas angels who are greater in power and might do not bring a reviling accusation against them before the Lord. Oh, boy, you just don't know. That's just a mouthful of those verses. Now, in these verses, Peter is giving us a history lesson on how God judged people who led other people astray. He starts off by talking about the angels who sinned. Now, who are they? Now, this takes us back to Genesis chapter 6, when Satan's fallen angels commingled with human women. Something weird and spooky took place at that time. The Bible says in Genesis 6, it said that when the sons of God saw the daughters of men, that they were beautiful, they took them as wives for themselves. Now, sons of God in the Hebrew is B'nai Elohim. Whenever that word is used in the Old Testament, it is always a reference to angels. Always. Sons of God. And it said that they saw the daughters of men that they were beautiful, took for themselves wives, and it says that their offspring became the giants of the earth. The word giant there in the Hebrew is Nephilim. It means fallen ones. Well, we know some Greek mythology kind of, you know, took on what took place in Genesis 6. You know, Greek mythology is the stories that has some truth in it, but it's been stretched over years and time. And you talk about, you know, half men, half gods. And what the idea of all that came from what took place in Genesis 6. Some craziness took place. Why would Satan want his fallen angels to mingle with human women? Why would he do that? That Jude said that these angels, they left their proper domain. They left that domain of being an angel and mingled with humanity. Why did Satan want that? Well, you have to understand, for one, that God told Satan in Genesis 3, verse 15, that the seed of the woman was going to come and crush his head. Satan heard that and said, crush my head? Okay. Crush my head? Okay. I got you. So Satan tried to put a genetic virus into the human race to keep the seed of the woman from coming to crush his head. And so this is why he had his fallen angels mingle to try to keep the seed of the woman from coming. Now, these angels that participated in this dastardly deed, they were cast down, like it says here in verse 4, they were cast down to hell. Now, the Greek word for hell in this case is Tartarus. It's a special compartment that is somewhere in the cabinets of hell that these angels went to, that participated in this. What they did was so wicked, was so bad, that God put them in a special compartment in hell called Tartarus. If you have a marginal Bible, it probably has right next to hell a little number or something. You look over in the margin and it says Tartarus. Special compartment. Now, the amazing thing about this is that these offspring, the Bible says in Genesis 6, they filled the earth in Genesis 6:13. They filled the earth with violence. They were so wicked and they spread their wickedness across the earth that the earth was filled with violence. This is what brought the flood of Noah onto the earth to wash away all these offspring and all that mess and violence and junk that took place. So he is saying, just like God did not spare the angels who sinned, and people were led astray by them, God is not going to let these false teachers just go by without his judgment coming upon them. So he's using these Old Testament examples to show how God judged those who led other people astray. And God's going to judge these false teachers as well. Now,
it says

0: that in Genesis 6, verse 8 and 9, it says that Noah and his family, they found grace in the eyes of the Lord. You only thought grace was in the New Testament, didn't you? They found grace in the eyes of the Lord. And only Noah and his family were the only ones that were saved at this time. Then, according to verse 6, Peter points out how God judged Sodom and Gomorrah. Yes, Sodom and Gomorrah, they were known for their wicked ways of homosexuality. But many people think that this was the only sin that they were known and judged for. I'm about to blow you away because I want you to watch this. What they were really known for sounds just like our glorious United States. Watch this. There's a little verse kind of tucked away in the book of Ezekiel. Ezekiel chapter 16, verses 49 and 50 tells us the sin of Sodom and Gomorrah. Watch this. Ezekiel 16, verses 49 and 50 says, look, this was the iniquity of your sister Sodom. Okay? This is the sin of your sister Sodom. She and her daughter, Gomorrah, had pride, fullness of food, an abundance of idleness, neither did she strengthen the hand of the poor and needy. Verse 50, and they were haughty and committed abomination before me. Therefore, I took them away as I saw fit. Now, let's go back and see what's really being said here. It says, look, this was the iniquity of your sister Sodom. She and her daughter, Gomorrah, had pride, fullness of food, and abundance of idleness. You know, there was a time in our country where we would work 12-hour days, 6 days a week. Then as we become to have an abundance of idleness, we say, you know what? No. We'll work 8 hours a day, 5 days a week. Then we got a little cuter. Say, no. Let's do 4 10-hour days. Then we got even cuter and said, no, let's do 3 12-hour days. Then we got the cutest. This is work from home. This is not going at all. This is work from the house. An abundance pride. An abundance of idleness. Neither did she strengthen the hand of the poor and needy. And they were haughty, verse 50 says, and committed abomination. That word abomination is always associated with homosexuality. Leviticus 18:22 says, he who lies with a man as with a female is an abomination. You can't get any plainer than that. So the abomination is always associated with homosexuality. But when we look at Sodom and Gomorrah, we only think of sodomy. So we only think of homosexuality. That's just one part of what Sodom and Gomorrah were doing. They had fullness of food. We can go in all of our homes. We got more food like we stocking up for World War III. Cabin is just full. Fullness, just abundance of food. And then we look in the cabin, we need to go to the store. And we go and do pile in more food. Back it up. Bags like this, you know, I'm getting my workout on just for the grocery bags. Walmart bags, you know. Then you got to get a box of Sam's Club stuff. Abundance, we just have fullness of food, abundance of idleness. That's America. We're so cocky, no one can defeat us. Got the best military in the world, and which I believe we do. However, that's our pride. That's our pride. Can't be defeated. Oh, no? Okay. See, just like the United States. Just like God judged Sodom and Gomorrah, God's judgment is going to hit us. And I keep telling you, folks, do not listen to me. I keep saying over and over again, the way that God judges a nation is through natural catastrophes. That's how God judges a nation. 1 Kings 8 tells us, and other places in the Old Testament, God judges individuals later on, the judgment seat. God judges a nation now. What is the way he would do it? Natural catastrophes. I always tell you, pay attention to the weather. That's all I tell you. Pay attention. When I heard, was it last week or 2 weeks ago, that there was an earthquake in Indiana, I said, pay attention. Pay attention. And it used to be a time where things like that would happen and insurances would call it acts of God. But now that's so politically incorrect. Now people freak out. You can't say, how can you say God did that and God brought that? How can you say that? And people get all weird.
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1: God is fighting our battles. And Nehemiah comes to that place in his own life as he stands up as a leader and he's teaching the people the word of God and he's teaching them how to defend themselves with prayer. Why? Because he's the example. He's teaching them. If you really want to get over your problems, pray.

0: Welcome to Somebody Loves You Radio, the Bible teaching ministry of Roel Reese in Diamond Bar, California. We're glad you've joined us today. Returning to Nehemiah, Roel will share empowering reassurance that God is always with you when you come under spiritual attack. Satan comes against all whose hearts are fully devoted to the Lord, but those who remain vigilant and firmly grounded in God's truth will overcome. Stay with us for encouragement to shore up your faith in the Word of God and in prayer. Here's Roel Reese with part two of the study, Our God Will Fight For Us.
1: As I was reading the lesson tonight, I was just kind of blown away by the whole thing with Nehemiah, because Nehemiah had a real problem in his hands. But even in chapter 4 tonight, as we continue our study in chapter 4 of the book of Nehemiah, Our God Will Fight For Us, that God's work will be attacked and mocked and criticized when you're really trying to do the work of God. And surely that is our heart, each one of us here individually. We want the best for our families. We want the best for ourselves. We want the best for the Lord. But then you have these people that become irritants in your life, like Sanballat and Tobiah and the Arabians. And to me, it's amazing because in the first six verses that we did last week, let me read them and we'll start with verse 7. He says, the first, that there are four things literally that the enemy will do as opposing the work of the Lord. Number one, we learn that it's ridicule. Ridicule always seems to bring a downcast countenance. It just disappoints people. And yet at the same time, when ridicule came to the people of God, the work of God was being criticized. And yet if you know that God has called you to do what you're doing, it doesn't matter what people think of you. You got to fulfill it. You got to do what God's called you to do. And it's always exciting when you have people that believe in the vision that God's given to you to do it, that are backing you up and they're praying for you and they're behind you. This guy Nehemiah was such a leader, such an incredible guy that not only led the people and excited them and got them to be together to do the work of the Lord, that it came to that place where they were not only being ridiculed in verse 1, it says, but it so happened when Sanballat heard that we were rebuilding the wall, that he became so furious and very indignant and began to mock the Jews. They were rebuilding the wall. We need to rebuild the walls in our lives. We need to come to that place of examination, surveying our lives. Personally, is everything good with me? Is my soul at peace with God? And as you begin, like Nehemiah, to inspect the walls and to inspect your life, and as he gathered together the people and began to work on the wall, always expect that when you're trying to better yourself in the Lord, or you're trying to do involvement, to get involved in some ministry or whatever capacity in the ministry that you want to do something for God, people will become angry against you, especially people that are not involved. They get mad. They get angry. Just like Sanballat here. Verse 2, he says, and he spoke before his brethren and the army of Samaria. And he said, what are these feeble Jews doing? Will they fortify themselves? Will they offer sacrifices? Will they complete it in a day? Will they revive the stones from the heaps of rubbish?

0: stones that are burned? And now Tobiah the Ammonite was beside himself, and he said, whatever they build, if even a fox goes up on it, he will break down their walls. He was using the metaphor of a fox, because foxes can get up on a fence and they can walk and not even hear them, and they can even on the ground walk and they actually don't leave any footprints. They're so light in their feet. And really here, they were actually, Tobiah is joining in the fun and mocking and ridiculing. And there are those that gather together in the same crowd. They become one. And it can become very discouraging when you're trying to do what's right, and yet they're trying to persuade you to do evil. You've got to make a stand. A stand before God and before men. Sometimes, even with your own family, you have to make a stand when they ridicule you and they come against you. Nehemiah was such a person, and the people that he gathered to himself were people like that because they had a mind to work for the Lord. Look what he says in verse 4. He says, here he begins by prayer, hear our God, for we are despised. Turn their reproach on their own heads and give them a plunder to a land of captivity. He begins to respond through prayer. He doesn't even waste his time in rebuking him or talking to them. He goes right to the throne of God and says, Lord, these are the people that are bugging me. Take care of them. I like Nehemiah. And then notice in verse 5, do not cover their iniquity. Do not let their sin be blotted out from before you, for they have provoked you to anger before the builders. Verse 6, but so we built the wall, and the entire wall was joined together up to half its height, for the people had a mind to work. Listen, we can never ever get our eyes off Christ. You can't. You got to have that mind of Christ. And it's so beautiful when you have people that are like-minded in doing the work of the Lord. I mean, this is an impossibility, and yet they build the walls in 52 days. And yet it was the reason that the enemy was coming. They were oppressing. They were, trying to dismay the people at the same time, because they had a mind to work together. In the Lord, they were able to accomplish the work of God. So the first thing that happened was ridicule. Here's the second thing that will happen. Intimidating plots, threatenings will come now. When you really get serious and you have a mind to work for the Lord, and people see that you really have been transformed and you've been renewed and you have been born again of the Holy Spirit, and it's no longer a joke. It's no longer a rumor, but something really has happened, then expect to be persecuted. Big time. People are going to try to intimidate you. Look what he says in verse 7. Now the reaction of the Jews now. And now it came to pass, or it happened, when Sanballat, Tobiah, the Arabs, and the Ammonites, and the Ashdodites heard that the walls of Jerusalem were being restored and the gaps were being closed, that they became very, very angry. Why? Because as you start sealing the gaps on the wall, means what? The enemy can get through. You're setting protection. You see? And the enemy is always looking for those gaps in your life. Always. How can I get into that person's life and begin to hassle him and to destroy him? It is of importance, like these people, that as the people of God were restoring the gaps, and they began to seal the gaps, that we in our own personal lives, spiritually speaking, that we seal every gap that may be there in your life spiritually, so that you are safe in the Lord. The enemy hates you when you do that. Watch what happens in verse 8. And then all of them conspired together to come and attack Jerusalem and create confusion. Notice the threat against the Jews. Violence now. It's no longer words. Now it's physical abuse. We're going to come and we're going to teach you a lesson. Persecution will come. Because what happens is when people don't have God, they don't care. They don't care how they hurt you. And they can hurt your wife, they can hurt your children, they can hurt your husband, they can hurt your grandchildren. And it's really important that you use wisdom as a child of God, because you're not really hating them, you love them and you pray for them, but at the same time you have to protect your family. And that's what Nehemiah was doing, protecting the people of God. So I think it's really of importance what the lesson is here tonight, the way he's telling us to do it. With all these problems, all these situations, and the conspiracy here to come against them and make an attack against the people of God. Watch again Nehemiah, what he does. Nevertheless, verse 9, we made our prayer to our God, and because of them, we set a watch against them day and night. What did Jesus say to his disciples? Watch and pray. Watch and pray. You see? That's what you need to do. That's what I need to do. We don't need to partake with them in violence. We don't need to partake in making excuses for ourselves, because we know in your own heart that you love them, but they're not understanding. They're natural people. We are spiritual people. There's a difference. Verse 10, notice the third thing, discouragement. And then Judah said, the strength of the laborers is failing, and there is so much rubbish still that they were not able to build the wall. I mean, believe it or not, because we are human, what happens? I mean, we try to be strong, but we become discouraged. Discouraged. Think of how many wives and husbands and children and grandchildren become discouraged because of this situation within the home, within the family. It's really important that we understand, because here the people begin to be discouraged because of the enemy. That's a tool of the enemy to bring discouragement.
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0: Verse 11 to 23, here is the fourth thing. Fear will come next. Fear. It's an amazing thing. Verse 11. And our adversary said, they will neither know nor see anything till we come into their midst and kill them and cause the work to stop. So now it's no longer sending letters or communicating by word, but now they're trying to do what killed each one of them. That's murder. And by intimidation, they're trying to bring what? Fear. Satan always strategizes by opposing people of God through fear, so that you're afraid. Fear always comes when I forget who the Lord is and where His presence is over my life. That's when fear comes to my life. We should never be afraid of threats. We should never be afraid of words. We should never be afraid of any person, but we should put our full confidence and trust in the Lord. Always, fully. Completely. And so now they're threatening with murder. Look at verse 12. And so it was, when the Jews who dwelt near them came, that they told us 10 times, not once, 10 times, from whatever place you turn, they will be upon us. Notice that. Exhaustion. They want to bring us to a place of exhaustion where we can give up the strength of the laborers. Now is ready to give out. Fear attacks their hearts, and they're saying, you know what? We might as well quit. Look what he says. Verse 13. Therefore, I, Nehemiah, the leader, what does he do? He positioned the men behind the lower parts of the wall at the openings, and I set the people according to their families, and with, notice, with their swords and spears and their bows. He's the man after my own heart. Notice that. Here Nehemiah took the position of that great leadership, and Nehemiah organizes the people to do what? To defend the city, to defend their homes, to defend their families. And notice that he puts them all by families so they're not separated from their families. A family that's going to pray together. This is important. That families pray together and stay together. Very important. Nehemiah knew the value of the family. He knew the strategy that he wanted to take upon the walls because of these enemy coming and putting families together. It brings strength upon the walls. Then he says in verse 14, notice, Nehemiah here will deal now with the situation in three ways. Notice, number one, he will improve the defense on the walls. Number two, he's now only thinking seriously, but now he's also again praying. Notice, and I looked, and I got up, and I said to the nobles, and to the leaders, and to the rest of the people, do not be afraid of them. Underline that. Do not be afraid of them. What else? Remember, encouragement, remember the Lord great and awesome. He says, and fight for your brethren, your sons, your daughters, your wives, and your houses. You see? Here he is encouraging them to stand together. As the enemy uses the tool of fear, what cures fear? Getting our eyes on the Lord kills our fear. Get your eyes on the Lord. God is for me. Who can be against me? Do not fear them. Remember, the Lord is with you, and he's great and is awesome. And fight for your brethren, your sons, your daughters, your wives, and your houses. And then watch this, verse 15. And it happened when our enemies heard that it was known to us. He said, when they heard that we knew and that God had brought their plot to nothing, that all of us returned to the walls, everyone to work. What a beautiful picture. Imagine that. They were so discouraged, so bummed out. And when Nehemiah, the leader, spiritual leader, got up and shared with them the word and share with them in prayer, and they saw his strength in the Lord, they got encouraged and they said, forget it, man. We're with you, Nehemiah. Let's go back and work. I love it. And that's what we want to do together here at Calvary Chapel. As we're continuing to build inside and outside and remodel and rebuild so that we can beautify the place for you and for your families. And at the same time, not giving up in prayer and watching what God is doing and what he wants to do. We can begin like them to see that they united with one another. Notice that. And they begin to work for God once again. And again, here we see what? Remember who the Lord is. Don't forget that. Who is the Lord in your life? And then what? Verse 16. Notice this. And so it was. From that time on, that half of my servants worked at construction, while the other half held the spears and the shields and the bows, and notice, and wore armor, and the leaders were behind all the house of Judah. Notice that. This is the entrance to the city of Jerusalem now. And now it is what? It is corrected, it's armed, there's security. There's stableness, and everybody feels peace and feels at home and feels safe because of the work of God in each one of their lives. You see? So here we see the workers now getting ready to take arms and to wait. Verse 17, and then those who built on the wall and those who carried the burdens lorded themselves so that with one hand they worked at construction and with the other hand they held a weapon. What a beautiful picture. And what do? With one hand we work and with the other hand we have the word of God. You see? Same thing. I mean, we don't have spears and we don't have swords. But what do? Whenever we get up in the morning or the afternoon or evening, wherever we do 24/7, we have with us what? The word of God. And I love what he said here. They stood with one hand, they were working, and the other hand, the word of God, their weapons. And then check this out. This is so cool. He goes on to say this, verse 18. And every one of the builders had his sword geared at his side, and he built. And then one sound of the trumpet was beside me. So the trumpet was a shofar. You know, they use them for the wake up in the morning. They call them to a meal or a warning. So they were very important, those trumpets. And here now, this is a call now to them. And check this out, verse 19. And then I said to the nobles and to the rulers and to the rest of the people, the work is great and extensive, and we are separated far from one another on the wall. Look, you guys, it's not going to be done in one day. The work of God is so great. I mean, I look at what God has done here in 33 years. And I'm thinking, Lord, what are you going to do in the next 20 or 30 years? But at the same time, if God is going to continue to build the wall, and because like he said here, the work of God is very extensive. One person can't do it. And we can't be separated. We have to be united. And we have to work closely together in doing the work of God. And so here Nehemiah is bringing in this whole thing on the work of God. And then check this out. This is so neat. Verse 20. And wherever you hear the sound of the trumpet, rally to us there. Why? Our God will fight for us. These are beautiful, beautiful, comforting words to them and to us. What is he saying? Hey, put your confidence in the Lord. God will fight for us. God is fighting our battles. And Nehemiah comes to that place in his own life as he stands up as a leader and he's teaching the people the word of God and he's teaching them how to defend themselves with prayer. Why? Because he's the example. He's teaching them. If you really want to get over your problems, pray. God will hear your prayer. And surely he has for each one of us here. Verse 21. And so we labored in the work, and half of the men held the spears from daybreak even until the stars appeared, so they never gave it up. Verse 22. And at the same time, I, Nehemiah, also said to the people, let each man and his servants stay at night in Jerusalem, that they may be on guard by night and working partly by day. They never stop. As a matter of fact, you will see here in the next verse that they sit on that wall where they never really changed their clothes, but they washed their clothes and put on the same clothes. Notice, verse 23. And so neither I nor my brother, my servants, nor men of the guard who followed me took off their clothes. You know, I mean, they smell, but that's all right. Watch what it says. Except that everyone took them off for washing. I mean, these people were committed to do the will of God. And remember, if the Lord fights for us, it is not our battles, but it's the Lord. Our confidence has to be in Jesus Christ. And the confidence of the Christian is giving what? Expression in hymns, in songs, in prayers. The Psalms. So many prayers. So many songs. Whenever you feel down, turn to the Psalms and pray and sing out the Psalms. It will blow you away.
1: As we've heard today, serving the Lord wholeheartedly isn't always easy, especially when we encounter resistance. 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
2: 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Yesterday, we learned the first step is to read God's Word as a family. Well, we also need to be memorizing it. Like the psalmist said, I've stored up your word in my heart that I might not sin against you. 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But don't just get your children to memorize verses. Do it with them. This shows that scripture memory should be a lifelong discipline and that it helps shape your thinking and keeps you from sin just as it does them.
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1: With some of the telltale signs, your religion is merely earthbound and man-centered, not God-centered and heavenward. Here's Pastor Damian Kyle.
2: It all becomes about making me feel good, telling me how wonderful I am, as opposed to exalting God. And then church becomes, religion becomes, it becomes like everything else in the world. Then there is no escape from the exaltation of man, the absorption with mankind, and nothing to lift our heads above ourselves to something greater.

0: Someone has well observed that you become what you worship. If it's the Creator God of the Bible that you worship, then it's aspirational. But what if it's something else? Well, then it will diminish you greatly. And that comes to our attention today here on According to the Scriptures with Pastor Damian Kyle. When we left you last time, we began to consider how the Tower of Babel represented human effort to attain access to heaven. And that is worthy of some more consideration. So let's do that now, shall we? Beginning with heaven and what heaven accepts, here's Pastor Damian.
1: Any attempt to try and work my way to heaven or earn my way to heaven, even by virtue of religion, is an attempt that is based in ignorance. It is based in an ignorance of the fact that the only righteousness that is acceptable in heaven is a perfect righteousness, and only Christ provides that righteousness. Very often you'll hear someone describe Christianity in this way. They'll say, Christianity is not a religion, it's a relationship with God. And I like the saying, and it's absolutely true, in that it emphasizes the fact that Jesus died, he was buried, he rose again on the third day, not supremely to bring another religion into the world, but rather to bring us into a relationship with him, the relationship we were created by God to have with him. And so Christianity is supremely a relationship with God. But there is a sense in which that statement that Christianity is not a religion, but it is a relationship with God, there is a sense in which that statement is not entirely accurate, because our English word religion comes from a Latin word which means to link. And in the sense of the intention of the meaning of religion, in terms of language, Christianity is the only religion in the world, in the truest sense of the word, because only Christianity provides a link between God and man. It is the only religion that provides the capacity for us to have a relationship with God. And so when Jesus declared, I am the way, the truth, and the life, no one comes to the Father but by me, he wasn't boasting, he wasn't bragging. It was simply the truth about how to be saved and how to enter into a relationship with God, the God who has created us, and the relationship with God for which we have been created. The Tower of Babel, as well as the rest of the Bible, teaches that any religion that exists in the world that teaches man can approach God on the basis of works or human effort or self-righteousness is a man-made religion. And it is way off base. And it doesn't matter whether those religions have existed for 200 years or whether they have existed for 3,000 years. As a man-made religion, a works-based religion, they cannot provide us with the truth about how to come to know God. We cannot good work ourselves. We cannot human effort ourselves into heaven or make ourselves acceptable to the holiness of that scene. Second, the Tower of Babel represents any religious system that is man-centered as opposed to being God-centered. It is any religious system that exalts man, that exalts self rather than exalting God. It is any religious system that gives the appearance of being about God in order to give it some legitimacy, in order to give it some kind of validity, but is really just another excuse to exalt man, to exalt his achievements, and to exalt his ideas. And tragically, it makes the worship of God then like everything else in the world, man-centered and man-exalting. And in these realms, the sermons become more about man than about God, more about man's wisdom than about God's wisdom. And I can come to believe that in this relationship with God, that I am the most important person in this relationship, that God just exists as a genie to bless me in this relationship. He is surely the co-pilot in the relationship. And then in terms of the worship in song, it all becomes about making me feel good, telling me how wonderful I am, as opposed to exalting God. And then church becomes, religion becomes, it becomes like everything else in the world. Then there is no escape from the exaltation of man, the absorption with mankind, and nothing to lift our heads above ourselves to something greater. Isaiah 42, verse 8, the Lord said, I am the Lord, that is my name, and my glory I will not give to another, nor my praise to carved images, the inventions of man. And third, the Tower of Babel represents any religious system that possesses no true submission to the God of the Bible, that does not nurture, does not demand, does not teach respect for God's commandments. And here is a religious system that looks at God and says, well, God can make his commandments. He can tell us in Genesis chapter 9, verse 1, that we're to be fruitful and multiply and fill the whole earth, but we can feel absolutely free under this religion that we've invented in our own minds to completely disregard not only his position as God, but to disregard all of his commandments as we will. We can fashion Christianity or whatever's described in the Bible or anything that we want into exactly what we want. We can make the religion what we want it to be with complete disregard for God or any obedience to his commandments. And there's no fear of God, no sense of accountability to God. But no unity based upon disobedience to God's word, that is rebellion, or the exaltation of self over God, the selfism, or man building his way to heaven, self-righteousness, can end in anything but confusion, and ultimately in God's judgment being brought upon it, because a true and an enduring unity can only occur around submission to his way of salvation, the exaltation of God above all else, the highest concern of our life not being for ourselves, but for his glory, and then obedience to his word. Well, God's response to all of this is in verses 5 through 9. He took note of it, we're told in verse 5. But it is important to notice, for God to take note of this great thing that man thought that he was doing, that it did require God to come down from heaven to even look at it. And so they're building up, God has to come down. It wasn't that God wasn't aware of what they were doing. It's anthropomorphic language that's being used, the attributing of human traits to God so that we can kind of understand what is happening here to make the point. In other words, here mankind builds the highest building they can. I mean, there's monument to man. But in order for God to even see it, he has to leave heaven. He has to descend from heaven in order to do so. And it is so insignificant and microscopically small in the grand scheme of things, God has to come and then stoop down to even see it. In other words, he's so great that he had to stoop down to see this puny, pathetic thing that they were up to, like somebody stooping down to look at an ant and what it might be up to on the ground. And any attempt to establish any religion, any man-made ideas about God and how man can be saved and come into a relationship with God, all of it is puny and unspeakably pathetic as a thing when put up against the absolute majesty of the salvation that is found in Christ. As the old hymn goes, when I survey the wondrous cross, on which the Prince of Glory died. My greatest gain I count but loss, and pour contempt on all my pride. The fact of the matter is that no matter how high man builds his tower, whether it's intellectually, whether it's physically, or whether it's spiritually, God still has to condescend mightily to even come into contact with it. And they would have never have reached heaven on any level. They would have never come into contact with God on any level, except that God came down. And this, of course, is the great heart of Christianity. This is why Jesus came from heaven to us, because we can never build a way to heaven. Salvation can never happen from the orientation of man to God or earth to heaven. Paul wrote in Romans chapter 10, but the righteousness of faith speaks in this way. Do not say in your heart, who will ascend into heaven? In other words, there's no hope in a salvation in which we must work our way into heaven. That is to bring Christ down from above. Or who will descend into the abyss? That is to bring Christ up from the dead. But what does it say? The word is near you, in your mouth and in your heart. That is the word of faith which we preach, that if you confess with your mouth the Lord Jesus and believe in your heart that God has raised him from the dead, you will be saved. John chapter 1, verse 14. And the word became flesh, speaking of Jesus. And the word became flesh and dwelt among us, and we beheld his glory. The glory is of the only begotten of the Father, full of grace and truth. We could not know anything about God, much less have a relationship with God, unless God provided a salvation that had its origination in him. And then was supplied from heaven to earth, or supplied from heaven to man. And when God says in verse 6, now nothing that they propose will be withheld from them. In other words, this had the potential. What they were doing now, this religious system that they had put together, now had the potential to bring the human race to the brink of another cataclysmic, catastrophic judgment of God, as was occurred in the time of the flood. And this nonsense that they were involved in represented a great danger to God's promise to provide mankind with a savior from the seed of the woman. Everything is at stake now. We've got the entire population of the world buying in to this thing. And now God's promise to provide a Savior is completely lost upon all of them. In other words, the truth about how to be saved, the truth of the Savior that God would provide, has now been completely overwhelmed by all of this man-made religion and man-made nonsense. And then God, verses 8 and 9, proceeded to break up the entire scene very, very simply, that he confused their language. When I was a boy, I would go to the doctor's office every once in a while, or a dentist's office, and they used to have those illustrated

many. And people just a moment before or just the day before that you could communicate with before fluently. Now they can no longer understand you. You can no longer understand them at all. And imagine the babble, the confusion that would immediately come into being as a result of this. But then as you're in the midst of that scene, slowly, somehow, in all of this now great torrent of different languages that are being spoken, you would begin to hear somewhere in the distance somebody speaking a language that you could understand. And of course, naturally, you would begin to gravitate toward that person. And then it would be the two of you, and then it would be three and five and ten and however many as now by virtue of these languages and whatever language God gave to each person. And this was something that he was in control of. And as each person began to go and find these others that were speaking their language, the great crowd would begin then to form into groups based upon the language that they spoke and they understood. And by virtue of who God gave what language to, he was selecting exactly what kind of person and gene pool and distinctive characteristics of the people that he wanted to then send into the various parts of the world as a result of it. And so here he is supernaturally involved in their gathering together as these groups based around language, and then they're scattering them for the purpose of getting them to obey his commandment to fill the entire earth. So God clearly was not impressed with their plan of gathering in one place as opposed to the plan he had given to them to be fruitful, multiply, and fill the entire earth. I think it's interesting to notice that it was God that established the multiplicity of languages in human history. And those that study language, there is no explanation, no human explanation for why there is not just one language in the world. Where did all of these languages come from in their broad diversity? And here's the explanation in the Bible. But it was God that established the multiplicity of languages and then the nations that then formed around those languages. And the interesting thing here is that he did it as a barrier to forming a one-world government whose foundation is spiritually self-righteousness that sees man as supreme and is anti-God. And this concentration of power that he saw being exhibited at the Tower of Babel, he looked at it and said, this is not a good thing. Because for man to be concentrated around those kind of things, spiritually self-righteous, seeing man as supreme in the universe, and being anti-God as a result of it, that would make it very, very easy. If the entire world was indoctrinated in this way for a single individual or for the devil, then to take control of the entire world in one fell swoop. And diabolically and disastrously, it's going to ultimately occur under the Antichrist anyway. Here we see the weakness of the various languages of the world and the various nations that constitute the world. And that is the constant conflict. We seem to always want to go to war with nations other than our own, or with people that are different than us, including the difference of their language. And so this is the baggage, this is the weakness that people recognize about nation states and about nations and about language. And it's a legitimate weakness. And so this is why there is the call for a one world government to unite together in order to be done with these nation states and the wars that are so often associated with them. And yet God looks at all of it. And as messy as nation states are and nations and individual nations are and the languages associated with them, he looks at it and in essence declares it is less dangerous to deal with that as human beings day in and day out. And we deal with that as human beings day in and day out. But it is less dangerous than to live in a fallen world that unites around a godless, man-centered ideology. And the only circumstances

0: under which a one-world government can be safe, and it's coming one day, is when it will exist under Jesus Christ himself during the kingdom age. Now, thankfully, we live in a spiritual babble today. The whole world is. So many religions, so many ideas about God. I mean, there are almost as many as there are people. The freedom that we feel in Western culture to be spiritual but not religious, which means I can come up with my own religion. I can come up with my own God, my own concepts of God. It is interesting that when we do create, and you talk with people about the God that they do worship, having rejected the God of the Bible, tell me a little bit about your God. And as they begin to describe the God that they worship, you realize they're describing themselves. It's always the way that it is. And so it is a spiritual Tower of Babel, the entire world is today. And yet, thankfully, Jesus brings clarity to the world that we live in spiritually. And here is this world that we live in. It continues to be essentially two beliefs about approaching God. First, like Babel, on the basis of human effort and human works, and then the worship of self and the rebellion against God's commandments. There's no surrender to God. There's no submission to God as ultimate. And then you have the simplicity and the truth of what the Bible declares, and that what God was protecting in the dispersal at the Tower of Babel. And that is that salvation is found in the Savior, in the Messiah that he promised to send into the world, born of the seed of a woman, and that is through faith in Christ himself. He is who you're looking for. He is who you are made for. He is the means by which you enter into the relationship with the God who has created you, and the only relationship that will satisfy you, and the only relationship that will meet the needs in your life as a result of being so far from God, as a result of our sin. And if you have never, ever trusted in him before, you say to yourself, perhaps, I know all about the Tower of Babel. I've been in New Age. I've been in Eastern religions. I've studied Mormonism. I've studied Jehovah's Witnesses. I've studied Islam. I've studied this and I've studied that. And I'm as confused now as ever I was at the beginning of my search. And it's all exactly as God said it would be. And the confusion will remain until you are born again by the Holy Spirit. When God's Holy Spirit comes into your life by you putting your trust in Jesus Christ for the forgiveness of your sins and then receiving everlasting life, but even more than that, beginning a relationship with God.
1: 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Pastor Damian Kyle has been in Genesis 11, drawing out lessons from the story of the Tower of Babel. 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
1: We can count on the Lord to defend his people. That's next on the Sure Foundation.
2: This coalition's invasion against Israel is regarded as an attack, but I want you to see that he says, I am against you because this is an attack not just on the nation of Israel, it's regarded as an attack on God. And this is going to make the conflict between them and God. And God is saying, I'm going to defend the nation of Israel. The huge odds against Israel are going to be nullified because God is on their side. That's how they're going to be able to survive this attack. The psalmist in Psalm 56 verse 11 says, in God I have put my trust. I will not be afraid. What can man do to me? And so God is saying, I am taking this personally. Your attack on Israel is really an attack on me.

0: glad you could be with us for Assure Foundation coming your way from Calvary Chapel of the Chino Valley. Now, last time we were reminded of the promises that God made to his people. That's the nation of Israel, of course. How can those promises possibly still stand? Well, today we're going to get a small glimpse into the future and how God will redeem his people once and for all. We can count on the Lord and his word. Pastor David Rosales will explain all this to us as we join him in Ezekiel chapter 38.
1: Ezekiel chapter 38 at verse 1. I'll read verses 1 through 7 and we'll get into our study. Ezekiel 38, beginning at verse 1, reading to verse 7. Now the word of the Lord came to me, saying, Son of man, set your face against Gog of the land of Magog, the prince of Rosh, Meshech, and Tubal, and prophesy against him. And say, Thus says the Lord God, Behold, I am against you, O Gog, the prince of Rosh, Meshech, and Tubal. I will turn you around, put hooks into your jaws, and lead you out, with all your army, horses, and horsemen, all splendidly clothed, a great company with bucklers and shields, all of them handling swords. Persia, Ethiopia, and Libya are with them, all of them with shield and helmet. Gomer and all its troops, the house of Togarma, from the far north and all its troops. Many people are with you. Prepare yourself and be ready, you and all your companies that are gathered about you, and be a guard for them. As I mentioned a moment ago, Ezekiel chapter 38 and 39 actually work together. They make up a single unit, and they contain a prophecy that concerns a future invasion of the nation of Israel. And what we see here is Ezekiel writing prophetically for the future, especially dealing with the future restoration of the nation. As we consider this, it's interesting to me, and as I was preparing this study, I took special care to look as closely as I could within the context and time that I have to be able to prepare a study such as this. I took some time to look at the various names that we see represented here, and I find it interesting to note that these names, though written during the time of Ezekiel, actually have a significant reality for us today in the 21st century. When you start considering the nation of Israel today, and you start beginning to think concerning her allies, who are the allies of Israel? When you consider that and you look at this particular nation, the nation of Israel, you ask yourself, are there any nations that are allied with her? We know that there are some nations that have given their help to her in the past and perhaps may even be counted on in the present and into the future. We know that India and Canada are allies. We know that the United Kingdom are allies. We also know that Germany has been an ally to Israel in the recent past. Obviously, the greatest ally that Israel has is the United States. And the United States, combined with Great Britain, has provided much help in recent years. But she also has great enemies. And it's interesting to note that the greatest enemy, I think, that she has outside of herself, the greatest enemies to the nation of Israel include Persia, which is modern Iran. But they also include a variety of Muslim countries, and Libya comes to mind. And so what you see here is you see really today's newspaper being written in the time of Ezekiel. Because what you see are nations that are being referred to here in this particular portion of Scripture that are enemies of the nation of Israel to this day. Now we need to remember that at the time of the writing, Israel has been overwhelmed and her people, her children, are now being held captive in Babylon. And the captives who are there in exile have lost hope. We saw this in chapter 37, verses 11 and 12, when it said, Son of man, these bones are the whole house of Israel. They indeed say, Our bones are dry, our hope is lost, and we ourselves are cut off. Therefore prophesy and say to them, Thus says the Lord God, Behold, O my people, I will open your graves and cause you to come up from your graves and bring you into the land of Israel. So they had lost hope. They're in exile. And so the Lord begins to bring a word to them. And the word that God gives him is a prophetic word. Now, very often in Scripture, there are dual meanings in the prophecies, because God will give prophecies that relate to the near as well as the distant future. And in this particular case, in the case of Israel and in the case of her being returned from exile, it actually has two basic applications. One is for the near future. They're going to be brought back to the land. Now, while they're there in Babylon, they're undergoing great stress, and many of them are being grieved tremendously because their faith that they have, the faith of Israel, has been mocked by their captives. And so the psalmist in Psalm 137, verses 1 through 4, actually wrote concerning this. He said, "By the rivers of Babylon, there we sat down. Yes, we wept when we remembered Zion. We hung our harps upon the willows in the midst of it. For there those who carried us away captive asked of us a song, and those who plundered us requested mirth, saying, sing us one of the songs of Zion. How shall we sing the Lord's song in a foreign land?" And so they're in exile in Babylon. They're in need of comfort. They're in need of help. And so God gives them a word. You see, they could easily believe that God had given up on them, but God had not. Actually, God was chastening them in order that he might be able to prepare them for what he had for them. And God does bring chastening. Proverbs 3:11-12 says, "My son, despise not the chastening of the Lord, neither be weary of his correction. For whom the Lord loves, he corrects, even as a father the son in whom he delights." And so they're undergoing a chastening, and God is bringing a purging, and he's doing a work in them, and he's going to bring them out of exile.
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1: Jeremiah, who was a contemporary of Ezekiel, wrote concerning this in Jeremiah 29, and it refers to his completion of a promise that he was making that was going to be not that distant in the future. It was a near prophecy. Because in Jeremiah 29:10-14, it says, "Thus says the Lord, after 70 years are completed at Babylon, I will visit you and perform my good word toward you and cause you to return to this place. For I know the thoughts that I think toward you, says the Lord, thoughts of peace and not of evil, to give you a future and a hope. Then you will call upon me and go and pray to me, and I will listen to you. And you will seek me and find me when you search for me with all your heart. I will be found by you, says the Lord, and I will bring you back from your captivity. I will gather you from all the nations and from all the places where I have driven you, says the Lord, and I will bring you to a place from which I caused you to be carried away captive." And so the Lord is saying, you have been carried away, but I'll bring you home. And God says, I'm going to give you a future and I'm going to give you hope. These people who are there in Babylon saying, they're mocking us. They're saying, sing us a song of Zion. Because the Jewish songs had a lot of joy to them. They're saying, sing us songs of enjoyment, and all mocking us. How can we do that? How can we sing in a foreign land? Well, God is saying, you're not going to be there that long. 70 years, and I'm going to bring you back. So when you look at that, on the one hand, God is going to bring them back after their Babylonian captivity. But when we look at chapter 38, he's dealing with the yet future, a distant future. And that's what we're looking at today. This is a prophecy of a future invasion of the nation of Israel. Now, when you look at the first seven verses, even as we just read them, you're going to see that various nations are mentioned. And I'm going to give you some background, a little information to develop this, because you need the information in order to get what he's saying here in chapter 38 and into chapter 39. Because you have a list of various nations that we've just gone through. Notice with me as he begins, he speaks of Gog, of the land of Magog. Now, Gog is actually a title. It means supreme or high one. And he's the one who is over the land that is called Magog. When you look up Magog, you see Magog in Genesis chapter 10, verse 2. He was a son of Japheth. And where he went to, where he went and began to live and populated, is Central Asia. It is now regarded as being part of southern Russia. And I want you to start thinking of these lands that I'm mentioning to you. It's part of ancient Russia, southern Russia. And that's the present home of such tongue twisters as Kazakhstan, Uzbekistan, Turkmenistan, Tajikistan, Chinostan, Ontariostan, Afghanistan may be part of it. And so you're looking at a map and you're seeing southern Russia and these various countries that now exist there. You have Rosh. Rosh can be translated as chief, but there are many contemporary as well as older scholars who believe that Rosh is Russia. Part of the reasoning is found in verse 6 and also in verse 15, because it refers to it as being of the far north, which could be Russia. You have Meshech and Tubal. Now, Meshech and Tubal were also sons of Noah, Noah's sons Japheth. Today, they would be in modern Turkey, southern Russia, northern Iran. You have Persia. Now, interestingly enough, Persia was called Persia until 1935. And in 1935, it changed its name to Iran. In 1979, it became the Islamic Republic of Iran. Obviously, Iran is an arch enemy of the nation of Israel as well as the West, and actively works to cause other Arab nations to no longer cooperate with the United States, Israel, or any of our allies. You have Kush, and you have Put, Gomer, and Togarma. Now, Kush is Ethiopia, but this is a portion of Ethiopia that's just south of Egypt on the Nile. Today, the land is occupied by Sudan, and Sudan is the home of the National Islamic Front. They are strong supporters of Osama bin Laden, where he lived from 1991 to 1996. You have Put. Put is modern Libya, and Libya openly refuses to recognize Israel's right to exist. You have a place called Gomer. Gomer originally was in ancient southern Russia and is in modern Turkey in an area that we know as Armenia. Togarma is modern Turkey. And so there are reasons why I wanted to take the time to mention all of this to you, and I want you to see this. What you have here described as taking place in the latter days is a coalition of nations that hate the nation of Israel. When you look at the coalition of nations, you note by just looking at the ancient designations and seeing the geographic locations as to where they existed, you discover what they are is they're actually nations that have a very large or are a majority of Muslims in population. These nations have a Muslim majority. Four of the nations that were mentioned are in modern Turkey: Meshech, Tubal, Gomer, and Togarma. And so somebody was writing that this makes a pretty strong argument for Turkey being part of the invasion of Israel. Current circumstances in that country also lend this view some credibility. Since the breakup of the Soviet Union, Turkey has been gaining inroads into Central Asia, Magog. It is also linked to Central Asia both ethnically and linguistically, and has a growing number of political parties that support opposition to Israel, the establishment of a Turkish Islamic Republic, and the worldwide rule of Islam. Now, as you're looking at this, it includes portions of Russia. And I have to be honest with you, when I first got saved and began to hear studies related to the last days and began to hear people speaking concerning Ezekiel 38 and 39, one of the things that I had is a question. It was, how can you even think that Russia could be part of something like this, that Muslims would actually ally somehow with Russia? Because during all of my lifetime, Russia was basically USSR, which was based on atheism. And so how can you have a union of any sort between an avowed atheistic government and radical Islam? How is that possible? Well, interestingly, Islam is currently the second most widely professed religion in the Russian Federation. According to the most recent estimates, while there are 6 million genuine followers of Islam in Russia, there are more than 20 million officially self-identified Muslims. There are a large portion of the population, there's a good segment of that population, that professes to be Muslim. And so what you have here, and the way I'm approaching this quite obviously, is there is a coming invasion, yet future to us, that is going to be oriented towards the destruction of Israel. We're seeing that in chapter 38. We'll see that in some detail in just a moment. And that this is going to be a confederation of Muslim states. It fits right into what we have today. It fits right into the call for many who are saying that they want the nation of Israel to be obliterated. And so this is what was written concerning this particular future event. And what I find interesting is the lands that are denoted as being in opposition and are bent on the destruction of Israel are lands that were, as of yet, not even Muslim lands. I mean, Islam didn't even begin to exist until the 7th century. And so what you have is you have this incredible future prophecy related to a group, a coalition of nations that have one thing in common, and that is that they're Muslim. And here we are in the 21st century, and you have people are making statements, and I'll show you one in just a moment, that the nation of Israel has no right to exist, and it fits right into the prophetic picture here of the book of Ezekiel. Now, as we look at it, I want you to see that the Lord God is speaking. He says in verse 2, Son of man, set your face against Gog of the land of Magog, the prince of Rosh, Meshech, and Tubal, and prophesy against him, and say, Thus says the Lord God, Behold, I am against you, O Gog, the prince of Rosh, Meshech, and Tubal. So this coalition's invasion against Israel is regarded as an attack, but I want you to see that he says, I am against you because this is an attack not just on the nation of Israel. It's regarded as an attack on God. And this is going to make the conflict between them and God. And God is saying, I'm going to defend the nation of Israel. The huge odds against Israel are going to be nullified because God is on their side. That's how they're going to be able to survive this attack. The psalmist in Psalm 56, verse 11 says, In God I have put my trust. I will not be afraid. What can man do to me? And so God is saying, I am taking this personally. Your attack on Israel is really an attack on me. So he says in verse 4, I will turn you around, put hooks into your jaws, and lead you out with all your army, horses, and horsemen, all splendidly clothed, a great company with bucklers and shields, all of them handling swords. Persia, Ethiopia, and Libya are with them, all of them with shield and helmet, Gomer and all its troops, the house of Togarma from the far north and all its troops. Many people are with you. Prepare yourself and be ready, you and all your companies that are gathered about you, and be a guard for them. He's saying, I'm going to treat you like an animal that has been caught, and you as invaders will not succeed in your plans. I'm going to let you enter into the nation of Israel, because as you enter into the nation of Israel, that will put you in the position where I can visit you with judgment. Notice how they come. They come fully confident and fully armed, and they come prepared to conquer the nation of Israel. It's interesting in verse 7 how he says Gog is to guard his troops. The point is that Gog is told to guard, be the guard for his troops, because he's going to be helpless, because he's going to be defeated. Because in Isaiah 52:12, God promises Israel that he will be their rear guard. So he's basically saying, Gog, you are supposed to be the one who defends them, when in reality you are too weak to do so. As you enter in, and as you attack my nation, and as you come with intent to destroy, I'm going to be the rear guard of Israel, and you are not going to have success. Now he says in verse 8, After many days, you will be visited. In the latter years, you will come into the land of those brought back from the sword and gathered from many people on the mountains of Israel, which had long been desolate. They were brought out of the nations, and now all of them dwell safely. And so this is going to take place, he's saying, in the latter years, in the last days. This is not something that's going to take place in the near future. And so in the context of Israel's restoration to the land, this is going to occur when she is once again a nation. And this would have to be, because it's a latter-day prophecy, it would have to be something that we today have the possibility of seeing, at least in our lifetime, begin to be fulfilled. Now he says in verse 9, You will ascend, coming like a storm, covering the land like a cloud, you and all your troops and many peoples with you. Thus says the Lord God, on that day it shall come to pass that thoughts will arise in your mind, and you will make an evil plan. You will say, I will go up against the land of unwalled villages. I will go to a peaceful people who dwell safely, all of them dwelling without walls and having neither bars nor gates, to take plunder, to take booty, to stretch out your hand against the waste places that are again inhabited, and against the people gathered from the nations, who have acquired livestock and goods, who dwell in the midst of the land, Sheba and Dedan, the merchants of Tarshish, and all their young lions will say to you, have you come to take plunder? Have you gathered your army to take booty, to carry away silver and gold, to take away livestock and goods, to take great plunder? And so the coalition that invades Israel intends to destroy as well as to plunder the nation. Now, verse 12 says this is a people gathered from all the nations. So that tells us that this is something that's taking place in the latter time when the nations have basically seen Israel leaving in order to return to her home. It takes place in the latter days. And notice it occurs when they're living in a time of security. There's no fear in them at this time. There's no fear of deportation or anything else. And so when you look at this, this is something, an event that's going to be taking place. And by the way, this is one of those areas that good commentators differ. That's going to be taking place in a period of time that is called the tribulation, in the last days. Now, I want you to notice that they are living in peace. They're in villages that are unwalled. In the Old Testament, unwalled villages is a picture of living with security. If you live behind a wall, it's because you have to have a defense against invasion. But when you live in an unwalled village, it's another way of saying you're living in peace and you're living in security. And so there's a security in them at this time, a peacefulness that they have. The question has to be asked, how is Israel going to have a time of peace? Now, if it's taking place in the last days, which it is, then it's not a difficult thing for us to begin to ask ourselves what kinds of conditions are going to exist that would make it possible for them to have peace. And the bottom line is, in the book of Daniel, chapter 9, it seems to indicate that the way that they're going to have peace is they're going to be signing a covenant with a world ruler at that time, whom we refer to most commonly as the Antichrist. Because in Daniel, in chapter 9, verse 27, it says that he shall confirm a covenant with many for 1 week. And those who study prophecy will point out that this is in reference to the Antichrist, who is going to make a covenant of peace with the nation of Israel.
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1: For many unbelievers, their rejection of God has a lot to do with a couple words Jesus prayed in Matthew 6. Jesus starts his prayer with the words, "Our Father." You see, for a lot of people, including myself, the word father can be a negative thing. 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My dad was simply too steeped in sin to know how to be a dad. Now you can look at all the statistics about homes without fathers and see that it creates huge problems. I know it did for me. Yet when I was desperate enough to actually read a Bible, I found that God was a father I could trust. That once I realized I was wrong and needed a change, he wasn't there waiting to punish me. But as I ran to him, he ran toward me with open arms.
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1: You don't need anyone to teach you. You don't need me. I'm just a moderator here, man. You don't need me. You, according to Romans chapter 8, Paul says that you can go to the Father anytime. Jesus said to you and I, he says, ask and you shall what? Knock and it shall be. Seek and you shall. If you, being evil as an earthly father, know how to give good gifts to your children, the question is, how much more do you think that your heavenly Father will give those who request to have the Holy Spirit?

Within this fleeting world, God has given us the blessing of the church, of gathering together with other believers for the edification, for the encouragement that we all need. Now, the Apostle John tells us that the devil also comes to church. He comes in among you with his false words, his false teachings, his doctrines. Today on The Level, Pastor Pancho will be teaching us some important truths about discerning the truth from error, and simply because we're living in the last days. As Pastor Pancho continues to teach us from the Word of God in his verse-by-verse studies in 1 John, today we find ourselves in chapter 2, as we'll examine verses 18 through 29.

0: today's program of On the Low. Here now is Pastor Poncho.
1: 1 John chapter 2. Now, I wanted to read the whole chapter, but there's so much, and I originally had entitled the chapter, Practice Makes Perfect. You ever heard that maxim? Practice makes perfect. And so, but I thought, no, you know, there's so much in here from 1 John chapter 2, verse 18 and 27. So I'd rather wait next week for the practice makes perfect. Because, you know, when you practice and practice, you perfect and hone your craft. But here it says, he who practices righteousness and practice righteousness, the final product is that you're going to have more righteousness. But if you practice unrighteousness, and then you're going to get better at what? Unrighteousness. And so the word righteousness, you know, I just want to give you a heads up. When we think of righteousness, we're not talking about, you know, having your head tilted to the side and clasp your hands and walk slowly in little short steps. That's not righteousness. Basically, righteousness means being right with God. That's all it means. Being right with God. I have a righteous relationship with my wife because I'm right with her. And she's right with me. If we're unrighteously, that means that I'm not in agreement with her. I'm not right with her, and she's not right with me. Therefore, we're not in righteousness in marital union. And so when we get there, you'll see that those that practice in evilness, they're of the world, they're worldly. And so we'll touch that next week, Lord willing. But right now, John, now if I say Paul, I meant John, okay? If I say Mary, I'm thinking of Peter, Paul, and Mary. Don't disregard that. But if I say Paul, I mean John, okay? Because this is John. I'm so used to Paul. But it's John. Now, John had warned us already. He says, do not love the world. He says, do not love the world because there's elements of the world, the pride of the eye, the lust of the eyes, the lust of the flesh, and the pride of life. And then he says this, and the world is passing away. And he also said in verse, let me see, where is that? I should have underlined it. He says that this world is also passing away. Oh, verse 8 of chapter 2. He says, because the darkness is passing away and the true light is already shining. So in the mind of John, he was already anticipating living in the last days. He even mentions the Antichrist. He goes, the Antichrist is not here yet, he said. But there are elements of the Antichrist, which he calls them Antichrist with a small a. He says, this is the pervasive culture. These are the people who already are anti-God. The very word anti-Christ means anti. They're against. They're against the things of God, against the word of God, against his people, against their church. And even in John's day, as he was getting older, there were already elements of anti-Christ elements. There were people that hated God. They were hostile to God. They were offending God. They opposed Christ. They hate Christians. They hated God. They hated anyone who professed to be a Christian. And that element still exists today. So John told us, as he gave a test in our socialness as Christians, he says, if any of you profess to be in the light, when you actually hate your brother, he says, you walk in darkness and you're not in the light. So that was a social test. Now he's about to give the readers another test. The test, basically, of doctrine. Because there were people there, they had one intent in mind, and that was to deceive the believer. He says, I'm writing you these things not because you don't know the truth. I'm writing you because you do know the truth. You can't deceive someone if they're already deceived. You understand that? You can only deceive people that know the truth and they want to deceive you. So he begins by saying, my dear children, a term of endearment. The fourth time he calls us dear children to the readers, and including us. Dear children, he says, for this is the last hour. The last hour, he's referring to the end times. And so as he begins by saying that, he begins to describe the element of the Antichrist spirit already in the midst, and even now. And then he gives us a description who these people are. And then he explains about a defection. These false teachers were teaching, and they were denying the birth of Jesus. They were denying that he came in the flesh. They were denying the incarnation of Jesus. They were denying that Jesus came in the flesh. They were denying also that Jesus was not the Messiah. And John says they're liars because all they want to do is deceive. These were the false teachers. And he describes them. He says they left from the church. He says they left from the church. They left us. And the fact that they left the church, it only confirms one thing. They were not really of us to begin with. They were with us, but they were not of us. They were with us in the church, but for whatever reason, they defected, and now they're in the fringes. They're outside the church trying to teach erroneous doctrine. So what is the antidote for people that want to bring you the wrong doctrine? John says, number two, I didn't give you number one. Number one, he says, you have an anointing from God. And this anointing is no doubt Jesus Christ. And you have another element. You have the truth. The truth is personified in Jesus Christ. He says, you have the truth. You have an anointing. And because you have this anointing and you know the truth, this anointing allows you to know that you don't need anyone else to teach you. He's referring about the Holy Spirit. He says, you have this. Therefore, as long as you abide in this truth, and this truth abides in you, you will not be deceived by these people that want to deceive you. Because the end times is always marked by a mass deceiving process. The end times are going to be preceded by a mass deceiving operation. Jesus warned us about that. Paul warned us about that the coming of the Antichrist will be preceded by a massive exodus or defection of church people in mass. They're going to be deceived, and we're warned by that. So let's read the context and then we'll come back to it. Verse 18 of chapter 2. Little children, it is the last hour, and as you have heard that the Antichrist is coming with a capital A. Even now, many Antichrists with a small a have already come, by which we know that it's the last hour. This is the Antichrist, they went out from us, but they were not of us. For if they had been of us, they would have continued with us. But they went out that they might be made manifest that none of them were of us. But you, meaning the reader, and us, John and his people, they're writing, but you have an anointing from the Holy One, and you know all things. I have not written to you because you do not know the truth, but because you know it, and that no lie is of the truth. Who is a liar but he who denies? Look at the denial. They deny that Jesus is the Messiah. He is Antichrist who denies the Father and the Son. Whoever denies the Son does not have the Father either. He who acknowledges the Son has the Father also. Therefore, the application, let that abide, let that reside, let that dwell in you which you heard from the beginning. If what you heard from the beginning abides in you, you also will abide in the Son and in the Father. And this is the promise that he has promised us, eternal life. Verse 26. These things I have written to you, the second time in this context that he says why he's written. These things I have written to you concerning those who try to what? To deceive you. But the anointing, a reference back to verse 20. But the anointing which you have received from him abides in you, and you do not need that anyone teach you. But as the same anointing teaches you concerning all things and is true, and it's not a lie, and just as he had taught you, you will abide in him. So, John was living in a time where he felt that he was already living in the end times. In every stage of history for the last 2,000 years, every age of the church always feels that we're living in the last times because they're seeing worse things. When I first got saved in 1975, it was a very scary thing. You see, because in 1949, Israel became a state. And when Israel became a nation, people said, oh, the fulfillment is pretty soon. We're living in the end times. And then in 1967, when Israel was able to possess all Jerusalem for the first time in 2,000 years, people said, oh, the end times. And when they passed the Roe versus Wade, where we were killing children now, and that's still a law since 1973, they're saying, oh, we're living in the last days. The drug culture, the infusion of drugs and alcohol and madness and divorce and the wars and the famine and the pestilence and the earthquakes and the tsunamis, and we're saying, oh, the end times are here. During World War II, they said the end times are here. And when Nagasaki went off and Hiroshima went off, the whole world said, literally, the end of the world is here. In every age, we're always living in a state of urgency. We're living in the last days. I remember going to Alpha Beta one day. It changed everything for me. You have to remember, some of you young people don't understand that. But checkers used to call out the item. They were fast. They would call it cornflakes, $15.99. Me, and they were fast. Remember that? How many remember that? Okay? Okay. All of a sudden, Alpha Beta introduced scanner. Beep, beep, beep. And we said, that's the mark of the beast. A price label. That's what we're going to have. And we freaked out. We're living in the last days. And then when we found out that they put a computer chip injected into the skin of dogs, and they check out the scanner, and go, oh, we're living in the last days. Can it be possible they can put a chip in there? Now we have diabetics who have a little, the size of a small rice, and inject it in there, and all their information is there. Instead of wearing a tag, medical tag, now they tell them, scan me here, and they scan it, and all the information comes out. There are people in Mexico, most of them are drug lords, where they inject little gadgets in here, transponders, and they inject them everywhere. Because if they get kidnapped, the first thing they're going to send a finger or a hand. And they're going to find out if that's them or not. Or they find their body, they know. And so we said, we're living in the last days. And so even today, we're living in the last days, but we're really living in the last days now. So John says, my little children, this is the last hour. The word here for last is the word eschatos. And the word for hour is the Greek word ora. H-O-R-A, which is the Spanish word for hour. Not the one that is 60 minutes, but a significant period of time. And John says, we're living now in the skoto ora. Skoto, it comes from the word, the study of the end times, called eschatology. Now, you may not know the word eschatology, but you should know that biblically speaking, the study of the Holy Spirit is called pneumatology. The study of salvation is called soteriology. The study of the Bible is called bibliology. The study of Christ is Christology. And so, pneumatology, Christology, soteriology, eschatology is the study in the doctrine of the end times, the end of the world, the end of humanity, and how this world is going to end. And the end times, when you look at the end times, there's going to be an introduction of someone called the Antichrist. He has many names. One of them is the beast, and one of them, well, it goes on and on. It was in the future time for John as it is for us today. People are very enthused and enthralled about the Antichrist. People get into this

down, and there's a whole economic meltdown, just in case you don't know. But it's going to be global pretty soon. That is going to be preceded, though, with a mass defection of believers. Because the end times, according to the Bible, is marked by a mass deception first. You see, the word deception basically means deceive. It means to mislead deliberately, to hide the truth from somebody. It's an invalid or false impression, misleading, false, devious, conniving. It's a con job. People deceive you. People do not deceive people who are already deceived. They deceive people that know the truth. People who are going to be lied to. The biggest Ponzi scheme in the history of the United States just happened right in front of us, and the man was indicted a year ago. He made off with a bunch of money. Get it? Made off? If you don't know, that's okay. He schemed people, smart people, highly advanced, uber hyper-educated people. He burned them. He deceived them. But you know why I really don't cry? I don't care. You know why? Not that I'm cold, I'm jealous because of their money. No, no, no, no, no. You see, when they were receiving money back from their investment, they never asked, where are you getting this money from? How can I put $2 million in less than 2 years? I get interest like $600,000. Why didn't you ask the question? You see, when you're greedy, you don't ask. Until it happens to you and you cry out, foul, foul. Most of the investors never complained when they were getting all that money. They never asked, who's getting hurt through this? And the bottom line, a lot of innocent American people were getting hurt. We are getting hurt today because of the greed. You see, but I don't care because some of these people, all of them, whether they're rich, whether they're poor, well, none of them were poor, but whatever status they came from, they all have one thing in common. What do you think it was? Greed. That's all it was. But they were conned. They were deceived. We are told in Scripture that in the end times, there's going to be a mass deception. Paul tells us in Timothy 3, chapter 3 of 2 Timothy, verse 1 and 13. He says, I want you to know this, my brothers, that in the last days, perilous times or dangerous times will come. Evil men and imposters will grow worse and worse, deceiving and being deceived. Some of my neighbors, not maliciously, just curiosity, they ask, hey, at your church, is there a lot of jumping up and nickel crate? No. How many times do you ask for money? I said, why don't you just come and visit? He says, no, I already got a little picture of it on Christian television. You see, that's the picture people get. I don't even watch Christian television. It's a sham. It's a emblemic sickness of snake oil salesmen. There's a pitch. It all resonates with false doctrine. And I watched this, and I kept saying, liar! But then I find myself like a 5150. I start talking to the TV. And Millie says, why did you watch this? And you get mad and you yell at them. I don't know if this feels good. How can you do what you do? How can you misrepresent? Moses was told to tell the rock to bring water forth out of the rock. And homeboy goes and hits that rock. And God called him back. Hey, Moy, come over here. What did I tell you to do? He told me to talk to the rock. Well, why did you slap the rock? Why did you strike it? Because I was angry. And God says, because you misrepresented me, you're not entering the land of milk and honey. I shudder how people misrepresent the Lord. This is why, my friends, I want you to know, I do not want to be affiliated with people that rip the sheep off. I don't want that. I've been to places, man, where the pastors ask for 3 or 4 times an offering. And they get mad at you. What are you guys doing? Why would you? We're going down. If you're going down, Holmes, it's because you're not supposed to be up. We cannot make it without you. Good. Maybe it's not of the Lord. Where God guides, He provides, man. That's the way it is. And so these people here, these people, they were living in the last days. And in John's time, as it was in our time, in the future time, even Jesus, in speaking about the end times, all of Matthew 24 speaks of the end times. But specifically to this context, he said,
for many, this is Jesus,

0: Therefore, many will come in my name, saying, I am the Christ, and will deceive many. Then many false prophets will rise up and deceive many. For false Christs and false prophets will rise and show great signs and wonders to deceive, if possible, even the elect. Can that be possible? Since 1950, we had 1,500 religious leaders in different parts of the world in the last 50 years who have claimed to be Christ and the Savior of the world. Most of these false messiahs come risen in Africa, in India, or in the Orient, and they have spread into the West. These are people, in the last 55 years, we have over 1,000 men and women, well, actually men, who say, I am Jesus Christ. Now you and I, as believers, we can say, get out of here. But they got followers in India, in the Philippines, in Puerto Rico. There's a dude there, he just walks around. How many know what I'm talking about? You know what? Talk to me. Some of these people, they don't believe, no way, eh? Yes. They're saying, I am Jesus Christ. And when people see them, they shake and they bow down and they sold all their possessions to camp out outside their house. Well, he saw inside. He lives in plush. And there are people like that. I mean, there was a lady, I won't mention her name, but she was a psychic and she had a Jamaican accent. And she would come at night, aloha, brother! And me, as a believer, I'm saying, that's sham, dude. No one knows the future. But she would tell you the future, but she would go one step further. She invited a very popular pop star. She's the one that knew the way to San Jose. If you don't know what that means, don't worry about it. Let me know what I'm talking about. Okay, thank you. I love you. Well, they're the people. It's all right. They got to get in with it. If not, I'm going to explain. But anyway, so she got into it. She started saying, yeah, you know, trust this girl, you know, and she can find your soulmate. Well, the FCC got a hold of this sister. Found out that she ain't Jamaica, the accent is false, and she was ripping people off in millions of dollars, and they indicted her, took her off the program, and you think that's over with, right? No, you know where she's at now? She is in Florida. She charges per client, one-on-one client. She charges $2,000 to tell the client their future. They know that she's a sham, but somehow in their hearts of hearts, they know that she really does know the truth. She has a rap sheet. Con artist. And yet people are still drawn to deceit for whatever reasons.
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1: It's time for another edition of Brad Huddleston's TechWise. Here's Brad.
2: When it comes to your brain, there is no such thing as multitasking. Multitasking is the belief that the brain can receive and manage two or more data streams simultaneously. Neuroscience assures us that this never happens. My wife, Beth, has been the most remarkable confirmation of the multitasking myth. I used to go into her office when something urgent was on my mind and ask her to add it to her workflow immediately. She's always willing to do what I ask, but would often say, "The interruptions slow me down so much." Because I had bought into the hype that multitasking was good and increased productivity, I thought that if Beth worked harder at learning to multitask, she would get the hang of it. So, in my frustration, I kept interrupting her. As it turns out, and as is almost always the case, my wise wife was right, and I have since asked her to forgive me. What she knew intuitively, I had to find out by research. If you believe you are the exception and can multitask, you will be the first and only person since God created man to do so. Your God-designed brain does one thing at a time, always.
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0: 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Here on Searchlight, we have been talking about the working of the Holy Spirit in our lives. Our study comes from one of the classic passages on the subject, 1 Corinthians chapter 12. As we begin our teaching today, we are going to discuss one of the main purposes of the gifts of the Holy Spirit. Let's now join Pastor John and grow in our knowledge and desire for the Holy Spirit to minister through us.
1: Several years ago, actually it was back in the 60s. I saw an interesting demonstration. One of the bearded young men was carrying a placard that simply said, "Jesus, yes. The church, no." And I've always sort of remembered that sign, that placard, because it sort of really capsulized the thinking of a lot of people at that time, and I suggest to this day. Many people will say, "Jesus, yeah, okay. But the church, no way." In reality, we are finding in our study that the church of Jesus Christ is called his body. He is the head. The church is the body, linked together intimately. And you really cannot embrace Jesus without embracing the body. You cannot say, "Well, I'm into Jesus Christ, but want nothing to do with the church." For you see, that would be as foolish as to say, "Well, Tammy, I'm impressed with your head. Let's chop it off and put your body aside." That's crazy. It's not logical, you see. You take a person as a package. And so Jesus has chosen to make us his body. But the question is still before us. Why do so many people feel that way? And what can we do about it? Why are so many people open to learning about Jesus? Or even following after Jesus, but reluctant or hesitant to embrace the body, the church, you see. And what can we do? There's an interesting little analogy in the book of Genesis, chapter 24. Perhaps you recall the story. Abraham, the father, wanted to find a bride for his son, Isaac. And so he sent his servant, Eliezer, to seek out a bride for his son. Now, as perhaps you know, that is a picture of what takes place with our father seeking out a bride for his son, Jesus Christ. Our father sends the Spirit, the servant, if you would, to go and seek for his son, Jesus, a bride. Isaac is a wonderful picture of Jesus Christ. Isaac, you see, was miraculously conceived, even as was Jesus. For you see, Abraham and Sarah, as you recall, were barren. It seemed as though a birth was impossible, but miraculously, a son was given. Jesus, likewise, was born miraculously from a virgin, Mary. Both were named before their birth. Both walked in obedience with their father, walking even to the same top of a mountain, the same mountain, Mount Moriah. There you recall how Isaac carried the wood, even as Jesus carried the wood to the same mountain, to the same peak, now known as Calvary. It's the same mountain in reality. And there Isaac, at the age of 33, was carrying this wood and asked his father, "Father, here's the wood and there's the fire, but where is the sacrifice?" And again, you recall the story how Isaac then got the picture that he was to be sacrificed, and he willingly laid down on that altar there on Mount Moriah. Even as Jesus Christ carried wood up the same mountain and laid down his life on Calvary. Well, as the father Abraham was about to plunge the knife into Isaac, a voice from heaven stopped him. But you see, the knife went into Jesus Christ, the fulfillment of the type, where he was pierced for my sin and for yours, that we might be forgiven. Well, the parallels are incredible. I won't take time to develop them further now, but suffice it to say, Isaac is a picture, a type of Christ. And so, back to our story. There in Genesis 24, the father Abraham sends his servant, a type of the Holy Spirit, out to find a bride for his son, Isaac. And the Spirit, Eliezer, if you would, finds the bride there watering the camels, helping out those people, those animals really, that were desert travelers, dry and thirsty, because that will always be the tendency of the true bride, the true believer, caring about and desiring to refresh other weary desert travelers, wanting to share the good news, the living water that we enjoy, wanting others who have traveled through the desert to be so refreshed. Well, when Eliezer the servant saw this woman, Rebecca, come out and water the camels, he knew that it was a fulfillment of a sign that he asked for from God, you see. And he knew this is the one. This is the bride for the father's son. So what did he do? It says there in Genesis 24 that he gave her gifts. Interesting. I'll read it to you. It says that he gave to this Rebekah golden earrings of a half a shekel of weight, two bracelets for her hands of 10 shekels of gold. And now Rebekah, this girl, has earrings and bracelets, gifts that adorn her. Well, she now goes back to her house. And watch this. Listen carefully. Rebecca had a brother. His name was Laban. You Bible students know that Laban was one cunning, conniving guy. He was real tricky and rather treacherous, really. And when Laban there sees his sister Rebecca come in, he ran out to meet her, and it came to pass when he saw the earring and the bracelets upon her sister's hands, and then heard the words of Rebekah saying, "Thus spake the man unto me," that he came unto the man, and behold, he stood by the camels and said, "Come in, thou blessed of the Lord. Why do you stand outside? I have prepared the house and room for the camels." Laban goes out. When he sees the gifts, the ornaments that are enriching the bride, his sister, he says, "Oh, Eliezer, come in. You're at home in our place. You're welcome in this spot." And I suggest to you that in that story, therein lies a real key for you and me. Why is the world so skeptical? Why are the Labans so uninterested? Perhaps it's because they have not seen the bride adorned with the gifts the way that she ought to be. Perhaps it's because they have not seen the riches of the gifts. And perhaps the Labans of this world, the skeptics, the cynics, would be much more ready to welcome us in and listen to what we would share with them If indeed they would see the beauty of the gifts, of the operations, of the ministries adorning the body of Christ. Even Laban, skeptical, cynical, treacherous old Laban, when he saw the jewelry upon his sister, who was to be Isaac's bride, "Come in," he said both to her and to Eliezer, the servant, a picture of the Holy Spirit, you see. At the Applegate Christian Fellowship, I believe that we have before us an important exhortation, an important injunction, and that is that we too should covet earnestly the best gifts, as chapter 12 ends exhorting you and me. That we should not be ignorant concerning spiritual gifts, as chapter 12 begins in verse 1, you see. Because if indeed this part of his bride, if we are adorned the way the Lord would have us to be, with the jewels and the ornaments and the gifts, you see, I believe that the world will be much more ready to listen to what we have to say. No doubt about it. A few years ago, there was a young lady that was suffering a great deal of back pain. She sought the Lord's help. We laid hands on her. We anointed her with oil, as James 5 tells us to do, and prayed. And this area of her back that was always inflamed, that was always just a real problem chronically for years, was touched at that time. She could feel something take place. She sensed the Lord's hand upon her back at that moment when prayer was offered. And she then goes from the meeting home. She's living with her mother. Her mother is very skeptical, very cynical, an unbeliever. And she shares with her mother saying, "You know, I was prayed for, and the Lord has healed my back. Before, it was always in pain, it was always, just deadened in feeling externally and in intense pain internally." And that was the problem. She had a deadness of feelings on her skin, but deep inside there was this weird pain, and it had perplexed the doctors, and she wasn't getting help medically. Well, her mother heard this. And then the girl sat down and began to read or whatever, and the mother truly went behind where this daughter was sitting with a fork in her hand and jabbed her with the fork. This girl stood up, obviously, being jabbed with the fork, stood up, cried out, and the mother was amazed. It was the first time in several years in which this girl could feel that kind of poking in that spot on her back. She stood up, her back was fine, she felt the pain. And her mother began to weep, and her mother became a believer, a Christian, a week later. I suggest to you that that could and needs to, perhaps, to a greater degree, happen continually as we are working with the Labans around us, letting them see the reality of the Holy Ghost, the gifts of the Spirit, the operations, the ministries being exercised. And so Paul told Timothy, he said, "Timothy, make sure that you stir up the gifts that are within you, that you received years ago with the laying on of hands. Don't let them go dormant. Don't move on and say, well, I'm no longer interested in those things." Oh, Timothy, stir them up, you see. We too need to be a congregation receiving such exhortation. Stir up the giftings, the operations, the ministries, that we might not only be healthy as a body, but that we might impact the Labans, the skeptics, the cynics, when they see that in this body, Jesus Christ is the same yesterday, today, and forever. Thus, in chapter 12, Paul the Apostle says, "I don't want you ignorant concerning spirituals." Spirituals. Now, we pointed out in our study last week, the word gift in italics is not there in the Greek. It simply means spiritual things or spiritual matters. Now, I pointed out in our study last time that I believe personally that the listing of spiritual gifts is found in Romans 12. That's where the gifts are used linguistically. The word gift is there. These, technically, I believe, are the operations spoken of in verse 6. The gifts, verse 4, are, I believe, found in Romans 12. Everybody has a motivational gift as laid out in Romans 12. These are the operations spoken of in 1 Corinthians chapter 12, referred to in verse 6. Differences of operations, or energies, is the Greek word really. And the ministries, verse 5, are found in Ephesians 4. Apostles, prophets, evangelists, pastors, and teachers. And I suggested for your consideration last week that every one of the believers, every one of you, as we discover our gift in Romans 12, as we are open to the operation, 1 Corinthians 12, that Holy Spirit kind of supernatural kind of anointing, that ministries will be opened, and that every person, I believe, personally, will fit into one of the Ephesians 4 ministries. Apostle, prophet, evangelist, pastor, or teacher. I am not dogmatic on this view. It is correct, but I am not dogmatic on it. If you wish to call these here in 1 Corinthians 12 the gifts, that's fine. Many people do. In fact, that's most commonly what these operations are referred to as being. And I have no problem with that at all. Certain things I believe we have to be very tenacious about in our concern over vocabulary. We cannot compromise because the repercussions or ramifications are severe. But whatever they are, the point is we need to be flowing in them and seeing them expressed in the life of the body. Now, they divide themselves up into three categories, these nine operations, or gifts for you that choose to use that expression. They divide themselves up, first of all, into discerning operations, that is the power to know, discerning operations. The power to know, which would include the word of knowledge, the word of wisdom, and the discerning of spirits. The power to know what you couldn't know intellectually, what you haven't studied academically. We talked about some of those operations in our study last time. The second category is the dynamic operations, that is the power to do, which is faith and miracles and gifts of healings. We pointed out that gifts of healing is not the gift of healing, they're gifts to be distributed, to be given out as the Lord wills in a given time, in a given place, in a given session. No one has the gift of healing. There are gifts that are given out as the Lord wills, you see. So you have the discerning operations, the power to know supernaturally, word of wisdom, word of knowledge, discerning of spirits. You have the dynamic operations, the power to do supernaturally, faith and miracles and gifts of healings that are given out, you see. And then you have the declaring operations, the third D, the declaring operations, or gifts if you would, which is the power to speak, prophecy, tongues, and interpretation. So you have the three categories here. You have the discerning, declaring gifts, you have the dynamic gifts, and you have the discerning gifts or operations. Now, let's continue on. We left off with the working of miracles, verse 10. After Paul has talked about the word of wisdom, the word of knowledge, faith, gifts of healings, he says now to another, the working of miracles. Miracles. Those things which take place that just blow the minds of those that are observing, those that are watching. I think of that classic little work that was done concerning the revival in Indonesia back in the 70s. Mel Tari wrote a book called Like a Mighty Wind, in which as the Holy Spirit began to move in that area in a unique kind of way, the miracles that were happening, why a group of evangelists were traveling through the jungle area of Indonesia, and they were traveling with literature, with Bibles and booklets and tracts, and they began their journey on foot. They took with them no coats, no umbrellas. They were not expecting a rainstorm. It was not the season. But they saw as they were halfway on their to their destination, huge clouds began to form and rain came down torrentially. But it came down all around them. And they remained perfectly dry as they made their way mile after mile, hour after hour. When they came to the village people met them and were totally drenched and were perplexed and amazed at how this group of evangelists could stay dry without any umbrellas, without any covering. And they could see them. Even as the rain was coming down at that moment, these guys were just kept dry. When Mel Tari and those evangelists shared about how the Lord just was their shield and protector and helper, believe me, it had an impact upon those in that Indonesian village. And they were converted that day very convincingly. I believe that in Mark chapter 16, when Jesus talked about, hey, you are going to see the miraculous, that is, deadly serpents will bite you and not harm you. You'll drink poisons and it will not kill you. You'll speak with new tongues. You'll lay your hands on the sick and there'll be recovery. It's important to see that those wonderful, miraculous kinds of operations and expressions were given by Jesus in connection with Mark 16:15, which is the Great Commission. Go into all the world and preach the gospel. Go and preach, whether it be Indonesia or Indiana. Go, and as you preach and share the gospel, the Lord says in Mark 16 that the word is going to be confirmed with signs and wonders following.
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2: Oh, I think of how many times in my life that God has been faithful. I mean, I can't even number it. I can't even count how many times God's been faithful to me. You know, just over and over and over again. And he doesn't have to be, you know. He doesn't have to be, but he is. And I'm so glad that he is. How gracious God has been to us. How forgiving. How, the Bible says he is a merciful God. And even if you've failed, and even if you've blown it, and even if you've reverted back to that old, I'm doing what I used to do. Repent of it, turn from it, and God will restore you. It's not too late. God is gracious. He is merciful. He is forgiving.
1: Hello, and thanks for joining us for A Daily Walk. On today's broadcast, Pastor John Randall brings an encouraging look at the amazing grace of God. In Genesis chapter 20, Abraham finds himself having to repeat a grade in the school of faith. You see, Abraham falls into the sin from which God had previously and mercifully delivered him. Sound familiar? You, no doubt, as we all do, have areas of weakness in your life. While we fail, God remains faithful. Here is Pastor John.
2: Goes on to say in verse 13, it came to pass when God caused me to wander from my father's house that I said to her, this is your kindness that you should do for me in every place wherever we go. Say of me, he is your brother. He's telling her, this is what I put Sarah up to it. We made a deal a long time ago. Anytime, you know, that somebody wants to take into their harem, just do me a solid and tell them that you're my sister. And she did it. She went along with it. His sin affected his wife. And then Abimelech took sheep and oxen and male and female servants and gave them to Abraham. And he restored Sarah, his wife, to him. And Abimelech said, my land is before you. Dwell where it pleases you. And Sarah said, then to Sarah he said, behold, I've given your brother 1,000 pieces of silver. Indeed, this vindicates you before all who are with you and before everybody. Thus she was rebuked. They both got rebuked. So, verse 17, Abraham prayed to God, and God healed Abimelech, his wife, his female servants, and then they bore children. For the Lord had closed up all the wombs of the house of Abimelech because of Sarah, Abraham's wife. Abraham responded to the rebuke of the king, and when he does seem to justify his actions, or at least attempt to. Gives them the reasons why. And when we as God's people fail to trust in him, and then sin to protect ourselves, or to provide for our own needs, we look nothing like a believer when we do that. I was thinking, why is it that sometimes we do falter in our faith? I think of when Jesus said to the disciples, oh, you of little faith, why did you doubt? Why do we falter? I think for one thing, we forget about the faithfulness of God in the past. We doubt God and we revert back to old tactics and, you know, defense mechanisms and, you know, our thinking and ingenuity, how we can get our way out of this and how we, you know, we have the tendency to cover up when we get caught on something. And rather than just say, yeah, I that was wrong. I'm sorry. I apologize. We want to justify it or cover it. And we just have a tendency in our flesh to do that. But we forget how faithful God's been in the past. Or how about this? We forget about the promises that God made to us. Abraham, what about everything that God said to you? Do you think that God's not going to do what he said? Because you forgot what God said. You know, the Bible tells us in Psalm 27, verse 1, the Lord is my light and my salvation. Whom shall I fear? The Bible tells me in Romans 8:28, we know that all things work together for good, for those who love God and are called according to his purposes. The Bible tells us in Romans chapter 8, again, this time verse 31, what shall we say to all these things? If God be for us, who can be against us? These are the things that we forget when we get backed into a corner, difficult things come, and we revert to what we normally do. Either your response is you get puffed up with pride and you shout somebody down, or your response is you hide and you quiet up and you don't say anything and you hide it. You don't want somebody to know. I mean, whatever those are, that's just It's just our flesh, just the flesh. It's sin. It needs to be repented of. And if you find yourself in that place tonight, just repent of it. Say, God, forgive me. It's interesting that when Abraham prayed for Abimelech and all who were a part of his household, they were able to bear children again. They were able to be fruitful again as a result. God protected Sarah. I mean, God had promised so many times, and so many times just about the time when God was going to, they messed it up, and God still was faithful. Oh, I think of how many times in my life that God has been faithful. I mean, I can't even number it. I can't even count how many times God's been faithful to me. You know, just over and over and over again. And he doesn't have to be, you know. He doesn't have to be, but he is. And I'm so glad that he is. How gracious God has been to us. How forgiving. How the Bible says he is a merciful God. And even if you've failed, and even if you've blown, and even if you've reverted back to that old, I'm doing what I used to do. Repent of it, turn from it, and God will restore you. It's not too late. God is gracious. He is merciful. He is forgiving. And so we find Abraham being restored. Then you come to chapter 21. Finally, oh my goodness, look what's going to happen. This is so exciting. Oh man, imagine what Abraham and Sarah were. He's 99, she's 90. Oh. Chapter 21, verse 1. And the Lord visited Sarah, notice this, as he had said. And the Lord did for Sarah as he had spoken. For Sarah conceived and bore Abraham a son in his old age at the set time of which God had spoken to him. 25 years of waiting. 25 years of waiting for a promise to be fulfilled. So many ups and downs, but the promise had been given, but the fulfillment didn't come until much later in life. It was difficult for Abraham and Sarah. We saw they tried to help God out. They messed things up along the way, but they tried to keep trying. But now it says the Lord visited Sarah as he said, did for Sarah as he spoken, and Sarah conceived at the set time which God had spoken. What does that tell you? It tells you that God keeps his promises. He fulfilled it. He did it. It was totally impossible. And the Bible tells us in Romans, they were beyond the time where it could have even been a possibility. They were as good as dead, Romans tells us. Paul writes, they were as good as dead. Their bodies were as good as dead. They didn't have the capacity. I mean, from a medical standpoint, there's no way this can happen. And God did it that way so that only he could get the credit. So that when it really happened, it was God. No one could take credit for it. Only God could do it. And God likes it that way. I'm not saying I like it that way, but that's how God does it. He'll lead you along and you think, did I hear from you on that one promise? Because it's been a long time. And I'm not sure if I actually heard. And the devil's like, oh no, you didn't hear. You didn't hear anything. In fact, you never hear anything. God never speaks to you. Oh, he's a liar. And you just keep walking and trusting God, and then it happens. And then verse 3, and Abraham, look, it called the name of his son who was born to him, whom Sarah bore to him. Just to be clear, Sarah bore the child, Isaac. And Abraham circumcised his son Isaac when he was 8 days old. By the way, this is the first time circumcision is mentioned of a brand new baby. First one was Isaac. As God commanded him. Now Abraham was 100 years old when his son Isaac was born to him. 100. Wow. A bouncing baby boy at 100 years old. You know, go long. You know, sorry. Really short, really short. But you know, I mean, this, you can imagine it. But before Isaac was ever born, the Lord told Abraham what to name his son, and Abraham was obedient, named him Isaac. Secondly, Abraham, again, as I said, circumcised his son on the eighth day, just as God had commanded him to do. He was set apart. And then it says in verse 6, and Sarah said, God has made me laugh. Ha! And all who hear will laugh with me. She also said, who would have said to Abraham that Sarah would nurse children? She's nursing a baby at 90. Amazing. I have borne him a son in his old age. I mean, They're just both beside themselves. I mean, have you ever in your life had a situation where there's no way it's going to happen and then God did it and you just, it's just you just got to smile. You just, only God could put this together. Only God could do this. This is, thank you, Jesus. I don't know why, you know, it took so long and why I doubted you, and but you did it. And Sarah receives this word. Remember when she first received the word? She did laugh. But it was a laugh of unbelief. I'm not having no baby. Way too old for that. I'm not having a baby. She laughed in unbelief, but now she's laughing for joy. God is still in the business, folks, of doing impossible things. Miraculous things. Just so that those who are involved directly are amazed and bless the Lord, and those who are indirectly involved are amazed and in awe. Sarah not only was amazed, but she said, everybody around me is going to hear about this, and they also are going to be amazed. Everybody's going to know about the power of God. We don't know sometimes what the Lord allows us to go through, what he allows us to experience, in order that he might turn that and use it in some way for his glory. When we consider the fulfillment of God's promises, a couple things I have learned and am still learning. First of all, God is not in a hurry. He's outside of time. But I also realize that God never forgets, and nothing is wasted with God. He uses it all. Here in Abraham and Sarah's life, they waited for the promise. They prayed for it. They believed it. And day after day, it just didn't happen. And then 25 years later, finally God did it. What promise are you holding on to tonight? What promise are you waiting for God to fulfill? What have you asked him? What has he told you? What has he said in those quiet moments when you had your Bible open and you put that date right there and you're reading through the Bible again and there's that same date and it hasn't happened yet and you're reading through your Bible again and it's still there? God keeps his word. And listen, if God doesn't do what I am expecting him to do, can I tell you something else about the promises of God? He does it better. He does it better than what I came up with. I can tell you over and over and over again the things that I pitched to God that were just so perfect. Laid out. I just had it dialed in. Heaven itself couldn't have come. I mean, you got to admit, this is not good. I mean, I came up with this whole thing. And then almost to the point where you get disillusioned when you thought and then this is so, and then it didn't. And then you just kind of thought, okay, well, maybe I missed that one. And then God does it better and gives you more and does it in a different way to where he gets the credit and he gets the glory. And you step back and you just say, wow, okay, I get it. The fulfillment of the promise. The obedience of Abraham, the laughter and the joy of Sarah. Oh, he turned her mourning into dancing. But then there was a conflict. Oh, and there always seems to be when God is blessing, when God is working between Isaac and Ishmael. Look at verse 8. So the child grew and was weaned. And Abraham made a great feast on the same day that Isaac was weaned. And Sarah saw the son of Hagar, the Egyptian, whom she had borne to Abraham, scoffing. He was laughing, but it was a malicious laugh, mocking, really, Isaac. Therefore, she said to Abraham, cast out the bondwoman and her son, for the son of this bondwoman shall not be heir with my son, namely with Isaac. And the matter was very displeasing in Abraham's sight because of his son. But God said to Abraham, do not let this be displeasing in your sight because of the lad or because of the bondwoman. Whatever Sarah has said to you, listen to her voice, for in Isaac your seed shall be called. Yet I will also make a nation of the son of the bondwoman because he is your seed. So Abraham rose early in the morning, took bread and a skin of water and putting it on her shoulder, he gave it and the boy to Hagar and sent her away. And then she departed and wandered in the wilderness of Beersheba. Abraham was so thrilled that Isaac was now 3 years old, is when they would wean the child, that he decided to have a celebration. And in the midst of celebrating, Ishmael, now 16 years of age, began to mock Isaac. The New Testament on this commentary, actually there's a New Testament commentary on this that took place here in Genesis 21. It actually says that he persecuted Isaac. Sarah then instructed Abraham to send them away, to cast out the bondwoman and her son, and they weren't to have a fulfillment or a part of the promise. And at this moment, Abraham was greatly saddened over this. And the reason is he loved his son. This was his son. He had been raising him for 16 years. This was his son. It was part of him. And in the midst of pondering what to do, he receives two things. One, a command from the Lord. The Lord tells him what to do. And the Lord says, you need to send her away. But then not only did he receive the command of the Lord, but you also notice the comfort of the Lord. For the Lord said, I will make a great nation.

Abraham and Sarah, because he was taking up the tangled threads of his servant's life, weaving them into his own divine pattern and overruling for everything good. In other words, they made a mess of things, and God is picking up the pieces, and he is making something even in the midst of the mess, because he's gracious. How often the Lord has done that even in our own lives. We've had to make a difficult decision, obey the Lord, and then how I love how his mercy comes to comfort us after the fact, saying it's going to be all right. I'm going to take care of you in this or that. I am with you. Ever had to make a tough decision that was it was going to affect people, but you knew it was the right decision, and although you didn't want to make it, you had to make it, and it was the most painful thing, but you did it, and you struggled with it, and yet God said, I'm here with you. And I'm going to comfort you through this, and I'm going to carry you through this. That's what Abraham experienced. By the way, there is a New Testament picture of the departure of Hagar and Ishmael from Abraham and Sarah, a significant picture that will be used, and men, perhaps if you remember studying through the book of Galatians, as it points this out directly. In the book of Galatians, Paul the Apostle refers to the situation where Abraham and Sarah cast out the bondwoman as a picture for the Galatians of living a life after the flesh and living a life after the Spirit. It's a really unique Old Testament example used in a New Testament truth. It's worth looking up. But after Hagar is dismissed, notice what happens. It says, "And the water in the skin was used up, and she placed the boy under one of the shrubs. And then she went and sat across from him at a distance of about a bow shot, for she had said to herself, 'Let me not see the death of the boy.' And she sat opposite him and lifted up her voice and wept. And God heard the voice of the lad. And the angel of God called to Hagar out of heaven and said, 'What ails you, Hagar? Fear not, for God has heard the voice of the lad where he is. Arise, lift up the lad, hold him with your hand, and I will make him a great nation.' And then God opened her eyes, and she saw a well of water. And she went and filled the skin with water and gave the lad a drink. So God was with the lad, and he grew and dwelt in the wilderness and became an archer. He dwelt in the wilderness of Paran, and his mother took a wife for him from the land of Egypt." Remember Hagar? I mean, she didn't even ask to get brought into this whole thing. She gets brought into it, and she gets a raw deal, and everything was messed up, and then she gets booted out of the house. She's got a 16-year-old. She's a single mother. What's she going to do? A single mom in the wilderness with no water. And they're both about to die, and she just can't watch. She can't do it. How's she going to even raise them? How could she even handle this? And so she just puts them a distance from her, and she just lays down. And at some point, the Bible indicates that the lad cried out to God, that Ishmael cried out to God. Something in his relationship with Abraham and seeing how Abraham sought God had even impacted Ishmael, that he knew who to cry out to. And God heard his voice and rescued him and gave him water. And it says that God was with the lad. Hey, listen, maybe tonight you feel like you got a raw deal. You didn't ask to be booted out of the house. You didn't ask for this marriage to end. You didn't ask for this to raise your kid as a single parent. This is not what you signed up for. When you stood there and you made those vows and you said this and you went through all of that, and it feels like I'm getting a raw deal, God, where are you at? And I'm drying up over here, and I can't watch this, and I can't do this on my own. I feel I can't be both. How do I do this? What am I supposed to do? Listen, God hears you. God knows you. He's concerned about you. God will sustain you. He will provide for you in your wilderness. He's going to take care of those kids. He's going to take care of you. And yeah, it's not fair and it doesn't seem right, but God can use this as an opportunity to bring himself glory. I'm not saying it's easy. It really isn't. It can be one of the most difficult things to go through. And you got to fight the battle, and only you know what it is when you got to go back and forth and all the everything that goes with that, and all the manipulation, and all this and all that. And Hagar just says, God, what do I do? What do I do? And God hears her. God heard the voice of the lad, and it says, Hagar, what ails you? And then he says this, fear not. And why did he say that? Because she was afraid. She's afraid. Oh, I'm so thankful that the Lord speaks to us in those moments where I don't know what to do, and I don't know how to deal with this, and this is beyond me. I don't know how to provide for this. I don't know how to... And God says, I got it. I got it. I'll lead you. I'll provide for you. I'll do what nobody else can. Trust me.

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2: Abraham now is back in this area, and his enemies or potential enemies now make peace with him. And while he's there in Beersheba, he digs a well. There's water there. But then, first time we see something like this, he plants a tree. Plants a tree in Beersheba in the middle of, you know, this is a barren place. He plants a tree in an unlikely place, and obviously there's water there. But it seems that when he refers to this, is, by the way, you know, he had known the Lord as El Elyon, God Most High, El Shaddai, God Almighty. And now he's referring to him as El Olam, the everlasting God. Sorry, El Elyon was back in Genesis 14. El Elyon, El Shaddai, now El Olam, the everlasting God. And what I want you to understand is Abraham, his relationship with God has broadened since he first started. I know he knew him as God Most High in Genesis 14. He knew him as El Shaddai, God Almighty in Genesis 17. And now he's come to know the Lord as El Olam, the everlasting God. His relationship is growing with God. God has been faithful to Abraham, and Abraham plants the tree, and it's like as if he's saying, I'm going to be fruitful in this land. I'm going to be fruitful right here. I'm going to bloom where I have been planted. I'm planting a tree here. I'm putting my roots down in. There's water here, and we will be fruitful here. Even though Abraham faltered in his faith, God remained faithful.
1: That bears repeating. Even though Abraham faltered in his faith, God remained faithful. Allow that to encourage you today. What's true for Abraham is true for you. And then join us tomorrow for A Daily Walk when Pastor John Rendell presents the final exam for Abraham. See how he does with that next time.

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2: When you make a commitment in marriage, when you say, I do, what are you saying? You're saying, I don't to everybody else, right? By saying, I do to him or her, you're saying, I don't to them and all the others that might come along. Well, spiritually speaking, in this relationship, this marriage with your maker, your husband, when you said I do to him, have you let others come in? Other attractions, other desires, putting him on the back shelf, and all those weeds come up, and no wonder you have no fruit. No wonder you get like, Christianity is irrelevant to my life at this point. You get hardened to a point.
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1: This is the daily radio ministry of Pastor Sandy Adams of Calvary Chapel Stone Mountain in Atlanta, Georgia. Pastor Sandy is currently teaching through the Gospel of Luke. 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
2: The whole multitude sought to touch him, for power went out from him and healed them all. Notice that. All were healed. No one went home that day untouched by the love and power of Jesus Christ. And then verse 20. Then he lifted up his eyes toward his disciples and said. And the rest of Luke chapter 6 is similar to Matthew chapters 5 through 7, the Sermon on the Mount. And there are scholars who are quick to point out their discrepancies. They assume that Luke chapter 6 and Matthew chapter 5 are the same sermon, but I don't think so. The address in Matthew was delivered on a mountainside. Here the people assembled in a level place. There's no discrepancy here. I believe it was a different sermon at a different time to a different group of people in a different place. There's some repetitive content and similar structure, but it was two sermons. Call Matthew chapter 5 through 7 the Sermon on the Mount and refer to Luke chapter 6 as the Sermon on the Plain. Jesus begins this sermon, verse 20. Blessed are you poor, for yours is the kingdom of God. Blessed are you who hunger now, for you shall be filled. Blessed are you who weep now, for you shall laugh. You know, a mistake we often make is to assume that wealth and health and happiness are indicators of God's blessing, whereas poverty and sickness and sorrow are signs of God's curse. You remember, this was the source of Job's confusion. You recall the story of Job. He was innocent of any wrongdoing, and yet calamity struck his life, great calamity. Job's troubles threw a wrench in the gears of this prevailing theology of his time, that good things happen to good people and bad things happen to bad people. Jesus rebuffed this kind of theology. It was kindergarten theology. He taught that a person's physical status had nothing to do with his spiritual stature. A rich man is not necessarily blessed, and a poor man is not necessarily cursed. In fact, Jesus says, blessed or happy are those who hunger now and those who weep now, since God will see to it one day that they'll laugh and they'll be full. According to Jesus, the kingdom of God is not about the here and now. The tables will be turned in eternity. The haves on earth will be heaven's have-nots. And today's have-nots will be heaven's haves. He says, blessed are you when men hate you and when they exclude you and revile you and cast out your name as evil for the Son of Man's sake. You know, Jesus promised us that in this world you will have tribulation. God's kingdom and the world system are locked in mortal combat. Live for Jesus and you'll inevitably draw fire from people who embrace the values of this world. Reminds me of the guy in heaven. He was asked by the angel if he'd done a kind deed while he was on earth. He said, well, sure. He says, once there was this Hell's Angel. He jumped off his motorcycle and he started picking on this little old lady. I grabbed the guy, kicked him in the shins and told the lady to run for help. The angel marveled. Wow, that's a brave act. When did it occur? The guy said, oh, about 30 seconds ago. That's funnier, more you think about it. There may come a time when Christians become subject to physical violence. But here Jesus is talking about social persecution, like hatred and slander and exclusion. When you're mistreated or slighted or canceled, when it happens, Jesus says, rejoice in that day and leap for joy. For indeed your reward is great in heaven, for in like manner their fathers did to the prophets. When you're treated unfairly for Jesus' sake by an employer or by a coworker or by a friend on Twitter, consider yourself blessed. And it appears to be happening a lot more often rather than less, doesn't it? But this is the proof that your life is pleasing to God. Not that you're blessed financially or that you have perfect health. Those don't mean anything. What means something is that your life is counting for God in the world because of your life is rejecting it. He says, but woe to you who are rich, for you have received your consolation. This is the rich man who's pursued the world's riches and didn't have time to lay up treasure in heaven. This man has been extremely short-sighted, Jesus says. Woe to you who are full, for you shall hunger. Woe to you who laugh now, for you shall mourn and weep. You see, Jesus is saying, waste your life partying now, and you'll cry forever. Live for a full stomach now, or for a fat bank account, and you'll lack forever. Life is more than fun and games. Serious issues are at stake. Eternal issues are what heaven's about, and what our lives should be about now. He says, woe to you when men speak well of you, for so did their fathers to the false prophets. In other words, try to be everybody's friend, and you won't be God's friend. You know, we all are going to offend somebody. Are you worried about offending men or God? But I say to you who hear, love your enemies. Do good to those who hate you. Bless those who curse you, and pray for those who spitefully use you. Boy, it's hard enough to love those who love us. Here we're told to love our enemies. It's impossible to love your enemy. Like the man with the withered hand, this is an impossible command. Love your enemies. This kind of love I don't have in me. But you see, if I give God the willingness, then he'll perform the miracle and make me able. It was C.S. Lewis who once said, don't waste time bothering about whether you love your neighbor. Act as if you did. As soon as we do this, we find one of the great secrets. When you are behaving as if you love someone, you will presently come to love him. If you injure someone you dislike, you will find yourself disliking him more. But if you do him a good turn, you will find yourself disliking him less. When we provide the willingness, God works the miracle in us. Always remember, God loved his enemies. And God didn't ask us to do what he was not willing to do himself. And who are God's enemies? Romans 5 verse 10 tells us, when we were enemies, we were reconciled to God through the death of his son. Hey, when God loves us, he's loving his enemies. And we should do likewise. And notice how Jesus tells us to love our enemies. He says, pray for them. Pray for your enemies. You can't pray for someone without looking at them through the eyes of Jesus. And once we see them as he sees them, love will begin to grow. Henry Wadsworth Longfellow once said, if we could read the secret history of our enemies, we should find in each man's life sorrow and suffering enough to disarm all of our hostilities. Pray for your enemies. And then Jesus says, verse 29, to him who strikes you on the one cheek, offer the other also. You know, a slap on the cheek was not a physical assault. It was an insult. It was the back of the hand. It was an insult. It was a way of insulting someone's pride and dignity. Understand, Jesus isn't teaching here nonviolence or pacifism. You can't infer from this passage that war is always wrong or that the death penalty doesn't have a place in society. There are occasions when the loving act is to forcibly stop a person from inflicting harm on myself or on society at large. I'll just tell you, if a guy breaks into my house to harm me and my family, there's nothing wrong with me brandishing my shotgun, pulling the trigger, and defending myself. If I'm insulted, I should absorb it. I should slough it off. I should turn the other cheek. If I'm assaulted, that's a different matter. To him who strikes you on the cheek, offer the other also. And from him who takes away your cloak, do not withhold your tunic either. Give to everyone who asks of you, and from him who takes away your goods, do not ask them back again. Again, Jesus isn't telling us to be a doormat, to become a victim, to to let other people abuse us. He's talking about our priorities and our rights. Boy, we talk a lot about rights today. Everybody's standing up for their rights. My priority should be to love people, not demand my rights. And Jesus is challenging us here. Am I willing to give up my rights in order to show another person love? That's what we as Christians should do. My right to dignity. Oh, you can slap me, but your insult won't stop me from loving you. My right to possessions. Hey, take my coat, for your soul means more to me than my shirt. See, Jesus is teaching us to make a radical commitment in these verses. Let's fight back, but let's repay hatred with love. Fight back, but overcome evil with good, is what we're told. Abraham Lincoln once said, the best way to destroy your enemy is by making him your friend. This should be the Christian's goal in the world. We can passionately debate issues, but Christians should never forget our goal is to win souls, not just arguments. Ultimately, the world will know that we're of God by how we treat people. Do we love other people? We need to remember that we can hold all the right political positions. We can check off all the evangelical and conservative boxes, but we betray the cause we say we support if we are ugly toward our adversaries. Verse 31 fits right in. It's called the Golden Rule, and it strikes again at the heart of this matter. Jesus said, and just as you want men to do to you, you also do to them likewise. And Jesus was not the first person to utter this ideal for human relationships. In fact, the Jewish Talmud stated, what is hateful to you, do not to your fellow man. The Buddha put it this way, hurt not others in ways that you yourself would find hurtful. Confucius say, what you do not want done to yourself, do not do to others. And the Greek philosopher Socrates put it this way, what stirs your anger when done to you, that do not to others. Yet here's the difference. Everyone else phrased it in the negative, whereas Jesus put it in the positive. As far as Jesus is concerned, it's not enough to avoid doing harm. He wants us to look for ways to do good. True morality goes on the offensive. It doesn't just dodge sin, but it shows love. Verse 32. But if you love those who love you, what credit is that to you? That's an easy thing to do. For even sinners love those who love them. And if you do good to those who do good to you, what credit is that to you? For even sinners do the same. And if you lend to those from whom you hope to receive back, what credit is that to you? For even sinners lend to sinners to receive as much back. But love your enemies. Do good and lend, hoping for nothing in return. And your reward will be great, and you will be sons of the Most High, for He is kind to the unthankful and the evil. How do people know that you're of God? It's if you're kind. If you're loving toward people, not just that you believe all the political causes and line up all down the list. It's that if you love people, what a verse this is. God is still kind to ingrates and rebels. Can you believe it? And when we show the same kindness, we're acting like a son or a daughter of the Most High. J. Oswald Sanders once wrote, the master expects from his disciples such conduct as can be explained only in terms of the supernatural. And this is certainly true here. Anyone can love a person who loves them. But the kind of love Jesus describes, again, is impossible. It takes a miracle to love the unlovable. It's been said, to injure an enemy puts you below him. To take revenge on an enemy makes you even. It's only when you forgive your enemy that you rise above him. Jesus calls on his followers here to aspire to a higher standard. Again, we provide the willingness, and he makes us able. And then verse 36, therefore be merciful, just as your Father also is merciful. I like what Martin Luther King Jr. said, I have decided to stick to love, hate is too great a burden to bear. And indeed it is. Hatred, how quickly hatred turns to bitterness. You know, you could rationalize the first half of this verse, be merciful, and probably still justify harshness towards certain people if it were not for the phrase, as your Father also is merciful. God is a Father of all mercy. And it's the mercy we know that should be the mercy we show. And then Jesus says in verse 37, judge not, and you shall not be judged. Condemn not, and you shall not be condemned. Forgive, and you will be forgiven. And the word Jesus uses, judge, means to judge with the intent to condemn. See, a doctor judges, but he judges to heal. A friend judges, but he judges to help. A parent judges, but they judge to protect us. Never judge to condemn. That's the prohibition here. I love the old adage, you have a right to censure only if you have a heart to help. You know, as Christians, there are times when we're required to make biblical judgments. For me to call homosexuality sinful, or Mormonism heretical, or Allah a false god, is not my judgment. I'm just echoing what the Bible has already determined. What Jesus prohibits here are arbitrary judgments, not grounded in Scripture. What we might call generalizations, or stereotypes, or superficial conclusions, or judgments based on appearance or partial information. These are unfair judgments in which we shouldn't participate. And what's the reason we shouldn't? Lest we want others to make unfair assumptions about us. Verse 38 tells us, give, and it will be given to you. Good measure, pressed down, shaken together, and running over, will be put into your bosom. For with the same measure that you use, it will be measured back to you. Give a little, you'll get a little. Give a lot, you'll get a lot. The phrase, put into your bosom, this is an interesting phrase. It makes sense only after you've seen a Hebrew tunic. It had a fold at the waist that served as a pocket. In essence, Jesus is saying here, give to God and he'll fill your pockets. You can't outgive God. And he spoke a parable to them. Can the blind lead the blind? Will they not both fall into the ditch? A disciple is not above his teacher, but everyone who is perfectly trained will be like his teacher. In other words, be careful who you follow. Don't be like the blind who lead the blind or follow the blind. You know, you can follow the wrong person straight to hell. I always advise people, never follow anybody until you know who they're following. And why do you look at the speck in your brother's eye, but do not perceive the plank in your own eye? And it seems to me that Jesus here is intending to be comical. And he paints such a funny picture. A hypocrite makes a big deal out of the tiny little toothpick protruding from your eye while ignoring the huge 2x4 sticking out of your own eye. You know, a common eye infection that people get is pink eye. Anybody get pink eye? Sometimes. Here, Jesus diagnoses a disease he calls plank eye. Worse than pink eye. Do you have plank eye? Do you see the other guy's faults with 20/20 vision while you're blind to your own? That's plank eye. Once there was a lady, she was critical of her neighbor. She looked out her window at their neighbor's laundry on the clothesline. Every time she saw it, she sneered. She said, my neighbor is such a sloppy housekeeper. Look at the streaks in her wash. One day her friend responded, pardon me, but those streaks aren't in her wash. They're on your windows. A hypocrite focuses on the other guy's minor problems while ignoring his own major issues. Or how can you say to your brother, brother, let me remove the speck that is in your eye when you yourself do not see the plank that is in your own eye? Hypocrite. First remove the plank from your own eye, and then you will see clearly to remove the speck that's in your brother's eye. You know, speck removal is a delicate procedure. You know how difficult it is? Would you let me just walk up and start poking around your eye? No way. Our eye is very sensitive. That's why we have a lid on our eye. It shuts automatically to protect itself. It's a delicate procedure. Why would I allow anyone to touch my eye if there was a 2x4 sticking out of their own eye? Clear out your own plank first, and then maybe we can see well enough to remove each other's speck. For a good tree does not bear bad fruit, nor does a bad tree bear good fruit. For every tree is known by its own fruit. For men do not gather figs from thorns, nor do they gather grapes from a bramble bush. Jesus is here condemning hypocritical judgments, but not all judging is bad. At times we need to size up a person. But when it's necessary, don't look at the outward appearance, Jesus says. You never judge a tree by its leaves. You look deeper to its fruit. And the same is true with a person. He says, a good man out of the good treasure of his heart brings forth good fruit. And an evil man out of the evil treasure of his heart brings forth evil. For out of the abundance of the heart, his mouth speaks. In winter, a tree will sometimes grow bare. It's just looks like it's dead. But you don't write it off until the springtime. If it doesn't come back, you got to give it a chance for the sap to rise, for what's inside of it to rise back to the surface. And likewise, you don't judge a person until you get to know their heart, what's inside them. You take time to listen. What's on the inside will eventually rise to the surface as well. For out of the heart, the mouth speaks. To judge a person, you need to consider their heart. And this is what Jesus does in verse 46. He says, "But why do you call me Lord, Lord, and do not do the things which I say?" Look past what a person says to what they do. That's where we need to make our judgments. See, people can put on a righteous show. They can hide behind a religious facade. They can say all the right things. People can talk the talk, but not walk the walk. A person can profess a loyalty they don't actually possess. And Jesus continues, "Whoever comes to me and hears my sayings and does them, I will show you whom he is like. He is like a man building a house who dug deep and laid the foundation on the rock. And when the flood arose, the stream beat vehemently against that house and could not shake it, for it was founded on the rock." Notice the man with a solid foundation doesn't just hear Jesus' sayings, but he does them. He applies them. He hears and does. But he who heard and did nothing is like a man who built a house on the earth without a foundation, against which the stream beat vehemently, and immediately it fell, and the ruin of that house was great. You know, foundations aren't seen from the street level. For a time, no one knew the difference in these two houses until the floods came and assaulted them. And so it is in our lives. Foundations aren't detectable until the storms come. It's the hard times that expose a person's foundation. It's the difficulties in life that reveal our true allegiances and our character. I like the old adage, Christians are like tea bags. You don't know what's inside until you put them in hot water. And so the question we end with is this: is your life built on the rock or on shallow dirt? Are you trusting in God's timeless truths? Or do you live according to the world's fickle opinions and self-serving wisdom? See, we may not know until the storms come, but you know. You know right now how you're living. I pray that you'll be honest, for God knows your heart. I pray you'll be honest and begin to build a solid foundation by hearing and doing the Word of God.
1: 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Pastor Sandy teaches at Calvary Chapel Stone Mountain here in Atlanta, Georgia. Pastor Sandy is leading us in a study through the Gospel of Luke. Midway through this book, Jesus goes up on a mountain with three of his closest disciples, and he's transformed before their eyes. God the Father addresses his son, Jesus, right in front of these disciples. revealing his divinity to these men who just thought Jesus might be another prophet. Jesus reveals himself to us today through his word, which is why we're so glad you've joined us for today's message. If you have a question or a prayer request, give us a call at 770-736-2828. 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Thanks for listening to Sandy Adams Radio.

Hey, this is Dave with Agents for Christ. Welcome to another Evangelism Minute. You know, I've had people tell me I'm a jerk for sharing my religious beliefs in public. That's when I usually politely tell them that I'd be a jerk not to. I ask them to look at it from my perspective, and I give them a scenario. I tell them if I saw a truck headed right toward you, I'd do everything in my power to get you out of the way, even tackle you if I had to. I'd be a real jerk if I didn't try to save you. I then explain that their eternal destiny is even more important than that. All people are in danger of destruction because of their sin, and Jesus came to save them from it. Now, I don't always get a good reaction from this, but most people at least see the gospel from a different perspective, and their hearts may be softened enough to at least consider the truth. For more evangelism resources, go to gottracts.com. That's GOTTRACTS.com.

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0: What's something in our spiritual lives that's as slippery as it is subtle? We'll find out more in this study on Through the Bible. I'm Steve Schwetz, welcoming you aboard the Bible Bus. We're on a five-year journey through the whole Word of God, taking it chapter by chapter and book by book, through the peaks and valleys of the Old Testament, and then the New Testament, and back again. You know, it's common to hear someone say, well, you've just got to trust your heart. Well, as we journey through our study of Exodus 24 with Dr. J. Vernon McGee, we're going to learn the exact opposite, that we often deceive ourselves into thinking we're on the right track. It's so subtle, and it's scary. As Jeremiah 17:9 says, the heart is deceitful above all things and desperately wicked. What's the bottom line? We can't always trust our hearts, can we? We'll learn more about the danger of self-deception in just a minute. Before we get to our study, though, we got a couple of minutes to hear from some fellow listeners. This voicemail from Zoran makes me smile.
1: Hello, guys. This is Zoran from Montreal. Some 20 years ago or so, I was driving my truck through the Western New York, I believe, and then I heard the first time Dr. McGee, and I thought about this guy. I said, well, he must be from Eastern Europe. I just love his sense of humor and stories from the Bible, and I just got addicted to it, and I just love it, and I'm continuing to listen to your program and learning about our Savior and Lord Jesus Christ. Thank you so much for your program. Blessings to you guys from Montreal.
0: Well, it's great to hear from you, Zoran. You made me laugh with your comment about Dr. McGee being from Eastern Europe. He would have loved that. You know, one of the things that Dr. McGee loved most was sharing listener letters. So the whole Bible Bus family could hear how God was working in the lives of fellow passengers around the world. These stories remind us that we're not taking this journey alone. God's at work in amazing ways, in all kinds of places and through His Word. And that's why we still share them today, to share God's goodness, to celebrate changed lives, and to remind us all that there's always room for more on the Bible Bus. So if you haven't gotten in touch recently, we want to hear from you. Why don't you tell us how God is shaping your story as we spend time in His Word together? Call and leave a voicemail. You can do it anytime. It's simple. Just go to 1-800-65-BIBLE, or you can always drop us a note in our app. You can even speak it into the app. It's super easy to do that. You can email BibleBus@ttb.org, and you can always write to Box 7100, Pasadena, California, 91109. In Canada, Box 25325, London, Ontario, N6C6B1. Let's pray. Heavenly Father, thank You for Your Word and the way Your Spirit uses it to get our attention. Would You remove the veil that blinds us to the way that we deceive ourselves? Thank You for Your grace and mercy. In Jesus' name we pray. Amen. Turn to Exodus 24 as we go through the Bible with Dr. J. Vernon McGee.
2: Now today in chapter 24 of Exodus, we're going to conclude this very brief section on social legislation. Began in chapter 21 through 24. And actually, there's more that has to do with social legislation than with the Ten Commandments. The Ten Commandments are very brief, frankly, but the social legislation covers a great deal. And we'll find that there's much more to the law than the Ten Commandments. Now, I'm begin reading here in Exodus 24, verse 1. And He said unto Moses, come up unto the Lord, thou and Aaron, Nadab and Abihu, and 70 of the elders of Israel, and worship ye afar off. Now, don't miss that. God says you're to come up to the mountain. But even these men who were in a very unique position were told to worship ye afar off. Now, how different that is under law than it was when God was bringing them on eagle's wings, which is grace. And that's the way God today saves us and leads us along life's pathway. And He says that we've been made nigh by the blood of Christ today. But you see, under law now, they're told, worship ye afar off. And verse 2, and Moses alone shall come near the Lord, but they shall not come nigh, neither shall the people go up with him. And Moses came and told the people all the words of the Lord and all the judgments. And all the people answered with one voice and said, all the words which the Lord hath said will we do. Now, this is the second time that the children of Israel have given affirmative answer when God asked them, did they want his commandments, his law? And they said yes. And they are very self-confident, self-sufficient, and actually almost arrogant. All the words which the Lord hath said will we do. And they don't have all of them yet. They have been given the Ten Commandments, and yet they think they can do it. And someone says, well, how in the world could they be so self-deceived? Well, I don't know. That's something that puzzles me, because I know a great many people today that honestly think they are living by law and that they're meeting God's standard. Self-deception is a terrible thing. I don't think, frankly, that there's anything quite like it. And you remember John had something to say about this matter of self-deception. He said that if we say that we have no sin, we deceive ourselves. You never deceive your neighbors, and you won't deceive your wife or your husband or your loved ones, but you sure can deceive yourself. If we say that we have no sin, we deceive ourselves, and the truth is not in us. Well, you'd think that a man that says he has no sin ought to have also a little truth in him. But John says that he deceives himself and there's no truth in him at all. And in case you missed it, John repeated that again in the first chapter, the last verse of 1 John. If we say that we have not sinned, we make him a liar and his word's not in it. Now, I didn't say it, friends. John said it. John said that if you say that you have not sinned, that you keep God's law, then you've made God a liar. And friends, God's no liar. I wouldn't want to call him that if I were you. So the best thing to do is not to boast of your goodness. My, the arrogance of these people. All the words which the Lord hath said will we do, but they didn't do them. Now will you notice, and Moses wrote all the words of the Lord, and rose up early in the morning, and builded an altar upon the hill, and 12 pillars according to the 12 tribes of Israel. And he sent young men of the children of Israel, which offered burnt offerings, and sacrificed peace offerings of oxen unto the Lord. And Moses took half of the blood, and put it in basins, and half of the blood he sprinkled on the altar. And he took the book of the covenant and read in the audience of the people, and they said, listen to it, now they've heard it, it's written down, all that the Lord hath said will we do and be obedient. Now, these people certainly had confidence, and it was nothing in the world, of course, but self-confidence. They thought that they could do it, but they didn't do it, and that is self-deception of the worst kind, of course. We'll be obedient, they said to God, but they were not obedient to God. You know, the natural man thinks that he can please God, but he cannot please God. You and I cannot please him at all. You and I can't meet his standard. We forget that we are actually the members of a race that, as far as God is concerned, is totally depraved. You and I belong to those that are disobedient to God. And if you would doubt that, why don't you look around you in the world today? Look at all of the lawlessness. Look at the sin that's in the world, the confusion that's in the world, and the atheism and godlessness that's in the world. Friends, God's accurate when he tells us that there are none righteous, no, not one. All you have to do is to look about you today. And we're living in a day when sin is called good. Bad is called good. And Isaiah said that day would come. Well, we've certainly arrived there. Now, verse 8, and Moses took the blood and sprinkled it on the people and said, behold, the blood of the covenant which the Lord had made with you concerning all these words. Now, even before he gives it to them, why, these people are sprinkled with blood that let them know that there must be a sacrifice, and that without shedding of blood, there's no remission of sins. God will repeat that many times for them. Life must be given up. The penalty must be paid if you and I are ever to go to heaven. Now will you notice, verse 9, then went up Moses and Aaron, Nadab and Abihu, and 70 of the elders of Israel, and they saw the God of Israel, and there was under his feet, as it were, a paved work of a sapphire stone, and as it were, the body of heaven in its clearness. Now, again and again, this occurs, and there is confusion, I recognize, in the way that our translation gives it. They saw the God of Israel. Candidly, they didn't see him. God is a spirit, and no man hath seen God at any time. They saw the representation of God, of course, and that is what you have when you get to the book of Revelation. You feel like when you get there that when John's caught up to heaven, he saw a throne, and in the midst of the throne, you feel like holding your breath. Well, my, we at last going to see God. And you read that. It's nothing in the world but a representation of God. I do not want to get into this part of the argument, but I sincerely doubt whether we shall see God the Father throughout eternity. I'm of the opinion that the closest we'll ever get will be to see the Lord Jesus Christ. And after all, that's the only way we can know God today is through him. I do not know how he looks. I do not know how he feels. I do not know how he thinks. His thoughts are way above my thoughts, and his ways are different than my ways. Therefore, he must reveal himself. Now, what they saw here was a representation of God. And it's quite evident there were under his feet, as it were, a paved work of a sapphire stone, and as it were, the body of heaven in his clearness. Does that tell you anything about God, my friend? Doesn't tell me a thing. It's just representation that we have there. And upon the nobles of the children of Israel, he laid not his hand. Also they saw God and did eat and drink. Now this was a representation. You remember later on Moses asked that he might see God because all he'd seen had been a representation and he wanted to see him. And you remember that that was the plea and the question of Philip, yonder in the upper room, show us the Father, and it sufficeth us. And at that time, you remember, the Lord said to this man, he that hath seen me hath seen the Father. You want to see God, friends, you'll have to go through Jesus Christ. And I hear a great many people today, generally it's some man giving a testimony, some earnest layman, and he talks about that he was far from God, and now he says, I can come right directly into the presence of God. No, you don't. You have no right there. I have no right there. We don't come directly like that, friends. There is one mediator between God and man, the man Christ Jesus. Now, if you're going to come to God, you're going to come through Christ. He is the mediator. He's the daysman that Job talked about, that would put one hand in God's hand, one hand in our hand, and bring us together. We don't go there on our own. We need to recognize that. Now, will you notice, this is a tremendous representation we have here. We read now verse 13, and Moses rose up, and his minister Joshua, and Moses went up into the mount of God. You notice that Joshua is beginning now to get into the picture, and God was preparing him all the time to succeed Moses. He's a young man. Now, notice what Moses said, verse 14. He said unto the elders, tarry ye here for us until we come again unto you, and behold, Aaron and Hur are with you. If any man have any matters to do, let him come unto them. And Moses went up into the mount, and a cloud covered the mount. And the glory of the Lord abode upon Mount Sinai, and the cloud covered it 6 days. And the seventh day he called unto Moses out of the midst of the cloud, and the sight of the glory of the Lord was like devouring fire. You see, it was the glory of the Lord. And even that was like devouring fire on the top of the mount in the eyes of the children of Israel. And Moses went into the midst of the cloud and gat him up into the mount. And Moses was in the mount 40 days and 40 nights. Now, during that time, he got the instructions that we have in the rest of this book. And now from chapter 25 through 30, you have the blueprint for the tabernacle and the pattern for the garments for the high priest. And then you have the construction of the tabernacle and the erection of it and the fact it was filled with the glory of the Lord. So that here for about 15 chapters, 25 through 40, with the exception of about three chapters here when Moses went down and when they had made the golden calf. So that this is what he was getting up in the mount. And not only this, but the book of Leviticus, you will find he also was getting up there. But you have the tabernacle and the service of it. And the very center of the children of Israel, the very center of their camp, the most important part was the tabernacle, because it was the place where they approached God. Now, I want to, as we come now to chapter 25, and I probably first should read this first part of it. And the Lord spake unto Moses, saying, Speak unto the children of Israel, that they bring me an offering of every

tabernacle, Moses had to put up the stop sign and say, we've got enough. I've never heard that before, and I'm sure it's never been my experience and probably not your experience. Now they are slaves and they're to bring these offerings, and this is what they're to bring. Verse 3, and this is the offering which you'll take of them, gold and silver and brass, and blue and purple and scarlet. That was evidently the colors that they used in the land of Egypt, and they still are bright today when they find them in the tomb. Believe me, the colors that these people used were remarkable. And either it was the color or it was cloth, this color. And I'm of the opinion that they dyed all the material that they used in the tabernacle. Blue and purple and scarlet and fine linen. And this is that fine twine, Egyptian byssus linen. And we'll talk about that later. And goat's hair and ram skins dyed red and badger skins. And that's seal skins, by the way, and chittim wood. Oil for the light, spices for anointing oil, and for sweet incense, onyx stones, and stones to be set in the ephod and in the breastplate. Now, these were the things they were to bring, and the question arises, where'd they get them? These people are just out of slavery. You will recall that we have seen where they were told to go to their masters and borrow. That's the way our translation reads. Actually, what it means, they were given this, and they were to ask it as back wages. Now, they've got 400 years of back wages to collect. It's said they spoiled the Egyptians. They took out a tremendous wealth, and it's estimated that at least $5 million of material went into the construction of the tabernacle alone. It was very small because it had to be carried on the wilderness march, but it was a very ornate, rich, beautiful thing. It was a thing of beauty. Now, verse 8 of chapter 25, and let them make me a sanctuary that I may dwell among them. Now, notice, God never said that he was going to live in the tabernacle. Fact of the matter is, he did not. It said he dwelt between the cherubim, by the way, and that is important to see. You see, Israel was a theocracy. That is, Jehovah was king. That was the great song of Moses when they crossed the Red Sea, you'll recall. He sang that song in which he said very definitely that God was the king. It was a great song of redemption. And the Lord is a man of war, and that he is king. Jehovah is king. And now these people are to be ruled over by God. And the ark was really God's throne. He didn't sit upon it. It was between the cherubim. In other words, he actually didn't touch down, to tell the truth. He dwelt between the cherubims, and that's where they met him. This idea today that God dwells in a building made with hands is not true. The Bible does not teach that. That's a heathen, pagan notion. And a great many people call the church building today, and they call it the church, and they call it God's house. Well, it's not. God doesn't dwell in a house, friends, and he never did. But this is a place where he met with them. It was a meeting place, and it was to teach them that. And the ark in there was God's throne. And that, by the way, will be the first article of furniture that they were to build. God didn't sit upon it, but he did sit between the cherubims. And Psalm 99:1 reads, the Lord reigneth, let the people tremble, he that sitteth between the cherubims. And therefore we'll find, when we come to it, the ark is the most important article of furniture. It's given here next. That will be that which we are to see. We'll not get very far there today. Now, will you notice verse 9? According to all that I show thee after the pattern of the tabernacle and the pattern of all the instruments thereof, even so shall ye make it. Now, it was a pattern of the one in

0: heaven. We're told that over in the Epistle to the Hebrews, and we'll see that later on, that the tabernacle was made like the one in heaven. Now the question arises, is there a literal tabernacle in heaven? And I take the position that there is. You're going to find out, those of you that are new to our study, that I take the Bible very literally. I have a very, I suppose, naive notion that when God says something, he means it. And that if he means something else, he'll make that clear to us also. And I think that he made it very clear that there was one in heaven. And we'll have occasion to refer to that later on, and especially when we get to the Epistle to the Hebrews. We come now to the first article of furniture that's mentioned. Now, those of you who have our notes, and I hope all of you get the notes, you're going to find that I have in there a diagram of the floor plan of the tabernacle. Now, the tabernacle was built 30 cubits by 10 cubits, and outside was a fence around it, and it was 100 cubits by 50 cubits. And in that outer court that was formed by the tabernacle and this fence that was around it, and it was, by the way, 5 cubits high, why, we find 2 articles of furniture, the brazen altar and the laver. And then the tabernacle proper was divided into 2 compartments, the holy place and the holy of holies. And the holy place was 20 by 10 cubits. The holy of holies was 10 by 10, and it was 10 cubits high. And this was really the tabernacle proper. These 2 compartments formed 1. And the first compartment was the holy of holies. That was where the ark was. Then when you moved outside, you have the holy place, and there are 3 articles of furniture there, the golden lampstand, the table of showbread, and the altar of incense. I do hope you'll get the notes and outlines here, friends. You'll find them extremely helpful. And now tomorrow, we're going to take up the construction of the tabernacle, and we'll start with the ark here in verse 10 of Exodus 25. And so until next time, may the Lord richly bless you, my beloved.
1: 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I'm Steve Schwetz, and I'll save you a seat as the Bible bus rolls along next time.

0: Through the Bible is a 5-year study of God's entire Word, and together we discover God's purposes in history and our lives, found only when we believe in Jesus Christ. Do you know Him yet?
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2: Today's Wisdom for Women is Proverbs 24, verses 9 through 10. The devising of foolishness is sin, and the scoffer is an abomination to men. If you faint in the day of adversity, your strength is small. Maybe you've been the victim of someone who is against you. Some women feel that their mother-in-law is against them, always looking for a way to put a wedge in their family or to belittle them. A message now to that mother-in-law. This is foolishness. You are tearing down your own family. Please don't do that. No one gains. And if you are the one hurt by someone's sinful actions, maybe you do feel that you're going to faint, shrivel up, or just give up. Take a step back. Your mother-in-law or ex-wife of your husband or boss at work or whoever, you fill in the blank. They are being divisive, and that is sin. If you sin in response, that is just as wrong, especially if you're a Christian and they're not. Two wrongs do not make a right. So don't faint. Don't think they are stronger just because they're more willing to be mean than you are. Tap into God's strength. Remember what He said? My strength is sufficient for you, for my strength is perfected in weakness. So here's a promise from Isaiah 40. But those who wait on the Lord shall renew their strength. They shall mount up with wings like eagles. They shall run and not be weary. They shall walk and not faint. This is Debbie Bryson, praying that the practical wisdom of God's Word will make you strong and wise.

0: Welcome to The Word for Today, featuring the Bible teaching ministry of Pastor Chuck Smith, founder of the Calvary Chapel Movement. This radio program is a chapter-by-chapter, verse-by-verse study through the entire Bible. And on today's edition of The Word for Today, Pastor Chuck continues his message, The Humanist Manifesto, as we pick up in Revelation chapter 17, verse 13. And now, with today's study, here's Pastor Chuck.
1: In the Humanist Manifesto, they are determined to eradicate once and for all the superstitious beliefs in a supreme being or in God by men. They're out to destroy God. Their goal is the destruction of God and the idea and the concept of God, which they say is archaic and belongs back in a past age of ignorance. Now, the purpose in destroying God is to free man so that he can live after his flesh without any kind of remorse or pangs of conscience. Thus, they want to get rid of any kind of a moral base that has its roots in the Bible, so that any of the prohibitions of the Bible, adultery, fornication, and so forth, are so obliterated from your mind that you can do these things without any conscience that would bother you or trouble you, because you see, that consciousness comes from a biblical base, and we're trying to destroy God and get rid of any feelings of guilt that man possesses as the result of his past superstitious beliefs in a supreme being and the Bible as his word to man. That is the avowed goal of the humanists in their manifesto. And you can get the Humanist Manifesto and you can read point by point how they plan to bring to pass the destruction of God. So the spirit of Antichrist is already at work. And many of the powerful leaders have embraced the idea of the destruction of God. And we see that they have been highly successful. In Europe, their job is just about complete. You go to Europe today and you are in a post-Christian era. You find out what the world is going to be like after the rapture has taken place. And you can see the hopelessness in the eyes of the people, the despair. And of course, you see the other things that go along with such a society. You see the degrading of womanhood. As you see these poor girls standing in the windows, beckoning to the men who walk by, displayed like merchandise, standing there like mannequins, except that as the men walk by, they try to entice them on in. And you can walk down the street and window after window see the degraded state of the women brought about by men whose minds are so perverted because of the absence of the consciousness of God that they have again degraded the woman back to the position that she was 2,000 years ago before Christianity came on the scene and elevated her to a place of beauty and respect and honor. As they take advantage, and as you see the nude pictures, as you see the pornographic magazines, and all of these things that attract the flesh, as you see people wholly given over to their own fleshly desires. You see the drunkenness and the hopelessness, and you realize these men have been successful in their endeavor to destroy God from the minds and the consciousness of the people. They are hard at work in the United States, and they have come a long way here. They have petitioned the courts which have allowed them to publish such filth as we find in the girly type magazines that are open and available for the children to pick up and to leaf through in the grocery store on the corner. They have been able to rule God out of the classroom in school. They have declared that it is illegal to have the children sing Christmas carols in the public schools. Thank God we have courageous teachers who are Christians, who are the salt of the earth, and in the public school system still shine as a glorious light in a dark place. And I thank God for every one of you who are in public education and are putting up with the malaise of the broken society and these children who have come from this chaotic condition, and you're putting up with it in order to bring light unto them, and you're willing to go ahead and wherever you have opportunity, share the true light of God. Thank God for you Christian teachers. You are the light of the world. Continue to shine until they kick you out. And so these 10 kings give their power to the beast in order that they might, through their combined efforts, destroy God once again, to make war against Jesus as he returns, to stop the establishing of God's law and God's rule upon the earth. They don't want God to rule over them. And they will make war, verse 14, with the Lamb. But the Lamb will overcome them. No big battle, no big deal. They make war with the Lamb, but he overcomes them. Actually, just with the word that goes forth out of his mouth, they're destroyed. I don't know what those words will be. I imagine it's just, hey, you've had it, man. And he destroys them. For he is the King of Kings. He's the Lord of Lords. And they that are with him are called and chosen and faithful. God has called you to be his child. If you have responded to that call of God, he has chosen you to be a part of that eternal kingdom. And as we walk in faithfulness to him, we have the promise that because you have been faithful and have kept my commandments, I also will keep you from the hour of temptation which is going to come upon the earth. He said unto me, the waters that you saw where the whore is sitting are peoples and multitudes and nations and tongues. And the 10 horns which you saw upon the beast, these shall hate the whore. These kings that give their power to the Antichrist, they take advantage of the church, but now they turn against this religious system. And they shall make her desolate and naked, and shall eat her flesh and burn her with fire. For God hath put in their hearts to fulfill his will. It's interesting. That's God's will against this false religious system. And so they do it, but they only do it as God has put in their hearts to fulfill his will. It is interesting to me that God uses many times very unrighteous persons to accomplish his will. He can plant his will in the hearts of an evil person. That was the problem that Habakkuk had when God revealed to Habakkuk that he was going to use the Babylonians to punish his people by taking them into captivity. And Habakkuk said, now, Lord, come on, that isn't fair. We're bad, I know that, but hey, they're worse than we are. They're more evil than we. Why would you allow a nation more evil than us to conquer us? God said to Habakkuk, I told you, you wouldn't understand if I told you what I was doing. So God puts in their heart to do his will and to agree and to give their kingdom unto the beast until the words of God shall be fulfilled. And the woman which you saw is that great city which reigns over the kings of the earth. Now, after these things, I saw another angel, maybe one of the other seven. It doesn't really declare, or it could be outside of the seven. It's just another angel, as far as we know, coming down from heaven, having great power, and the earth was lit up with his glory. And he cried mightily with a strong voice, saying, Babylon the great is fallen, and is become the habitation of devils, and the hold of every foul spirit, and a cage for every unclean and hateful bird. So this whole satanic system that seems to be centered now in this time, in this city of Babylon, which has become the commercial center of the world. The world banking and all of the commercial interests now become centered in this city, Babylon. Now, what city this is or where the city is to be located is a matter of speculation. There are many Bible scholars who believe that the ancient city of Babylon will be chosen by the Antichrist for his capital and will be rebuilt at a tremendous expense as they put it up in a hurry. There are indications that the city will be built quite rapidly. That craftsmen from all over the world will be paid premium wages. And thousands will descend upon this area with unlimited funds to build this awesome, wonderful city that shall be the center of world banking and world commerce. Now, we are told in the book of Daniel that when the Antichrist establishes his reign, that the craftsman will prosper in his reign. In other words, he will inaugurate vast building kind of programs that will necessitate the use of hundreds of thousands of laboring men, and thus people will be able to get jobs at tremendously high wages, premium wages, and they will prosper exceedingly under his reign. That is quite possible, that the city of Babylon described here does not yet exist, but will be built by the Antichrist for his capital and for the commercial center of the world. And as they bring the goods by ship and all into this city, that there will be a time of tremendous economic prosperity. After these things, I saw another angel coming down. The earth is lighted with his glory. He cried, Babylon the great is fallen, become the habitation of devils, the hold of every foul spirit, and a cage for every unclean and hateful bird. For all the nations have drunk of the wine of the wrath of her fornication, and the kings of the earth have committed fornication with her, and the merchants of the earth are waxed rich through the abundance of her delicacies. And I heard another voice from heaven saying, come out of her, my people, that you be not the partakers of her sins, and that you receive not of her plagues. For her sins have reached unto heaven, and God hath remembered her iniquities. Reward her even as she rewarded you. So again, the idea of the eye for an eye, tooth for tooth, the fairness of the judgment of God. And double unto her, double according to her works, and the cup which she has filled, fill it to her double. How much she has glorified herself and lived deliciously or delicately, sumptuously, luxuriously. So much torment and sorrow give her, for she says in her heart, I sit as a queen, and I am no widow, and I will not see sorrow. Therefore shall her plagues come in one day, death and mourning and famine, and she shall be utterly burned with fire, for strong is the Lord that judges her. And so this city that has become the center of the world's riches, the center of world commerce, in one day is destroyed by God. And on the earth, the kings of the earth who have committed fornication and lived luxuriously with her shall bewail and lament for her when they see the smoke of her burning, and standing afar off for the fear of her torment. It sounds like it is destroyed by a nuclear blast of some kind, and there is heavy radiation which causes them to fear to approach the city. In each case, they are standing afar off and they're afraid to approach it, which does sound like a lot of radioactivity around the destruction of the city. The fact that it's destroyed in just a moment's time, it sounds like a detonation of a nuclear device with heavy radiation following. And so the king, standing far off, fearful to approach, wailing. The merchants of the earth shall weep and mourn for her, for no man buys their merchandise anymore. Their merchandise of gold and silver, precious stones, pearls, fine linens, purple, silk, scarlet, and thyine wood, and all manner of vessels of ivory and vessels of most precious wood, brass, iron, marble, cinnamon, odors, ointments, frankincense, wine, oil, fine flour, wheat, beast, sheep. I mean, the whole gamut of commerce is into this and centered in this area. And the fruits that thy soul lust after are departed from thee. And all of the things which were dainty and goodly are departed from thee, and thou shalt find them no more at all. The merchants of these things which were made rich by her shall stand afar off for the fear of her torment and the weeping and wailing. So the kings stand far off for fear. The merchants stand far off for fear. And they say, alas, alas, that great city that was clothed in fine linen and purple and scarlet, decked with gold and precious stones and pearls. For in one hour, so great riches has come to nothing. All of the wealth wiped out in just an hour's time. And every shipmaster and all of the company of ships and sailors and as many as trade by sea, they stood afar off and they cried when they saw the smoke of her burning, saying, what city was likened to this great city? And they cast dust on their heads, and they cried, weeping and wailing, saying, alas, alas, that great city wherein we were made rich, all of us who had ships in the sea by reason of her costliness. For in one hour she is made desolate. All of the wealth that was brought in to build the city, all of the wealth that was centered in the city, now destroyed, and the world is weeping, the kings, the merchants, and those merchant men who had brought in the ships, bringing the goods and the valuable, costly items, all weeping as they see her destruction. In heaven, there's a different scene. Rejoice over her, thou heaven, and ye holy apostles and prophets, for God has avenged you on her. And a mighty angel took up a stone like a great millstone. Now, a great millstone could easily be a rock as large as this pulpit, as wide as this pulpit, and the hole would be in the middle. It would be round. I've seen millstones as large as this pulpit. They must weigh 1,500 pounds. Jesus said if a person deliberately destroyed the faith of a little child, it would be better for that person to have a millstone hung on his neck and throw him into the sea than to destroy the faith of a little child. I sometimes wonder about these teachers, humanists, who are seeking to destroy the faith of the children who come into their classrooms. Boy, I'll tell you, I wouldn't want to stand in their shoes when they face the eternal living God. The angel takes this great millstone and he cast it into the sea. And he says, thus with violence shall that great city Babylon be thrown down and shall be found no more at all. It could be that God will cover the area where this city once lived with the oceans again. That in the kingdom age, the geographical area will be under the sea as the millstone fell to the bottom. Could be that when the cataclysmic changes take place upon the surface of the earth, that this area will be covered with water. It'll never be found. It'll never be brought into remembrance again. And the voice of the harpers, the musicians, pipers, trumpeters shall be heard no more at all in thee. And no craftsman of whatever craft he be shall be found any more in thee. And the sound of the millstone shall be heard no more at all in thee. And the light of the candle shall shine no more at all in thee. And the voice of the bridegroom and the bride shall be heard no more at all in thee. For thy merchants were the great men of the earth. And for by thy sorceries all of the nations were deceived. And in her was found the blood of prophets and saints and of all that were slain upon the earth. And so God's judgment, as we centered in on the commercial system and the false religious systems.
2: There's a reason the book of Romans has been called the Gospel According to Grace. 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The Gospel According to Grace. Discover the power that changed Paul and can change you. Now, here's Pastor Chuck.
1: Father, we thank you that you have called us and you have chosen us and ordained us that we should be your disciples and that we should bring forth fruit, abiding fruit. Now, Lord, may we commit ourselves unto your Lordship, to that rule of your Spirit over our lives. Make us like you, Lord, in all ways, pure as you are pure, righteous as you are righteous, holy, Lord, as you are holy. May we be a holy people walking before the Lord, circumspectly, in total reverence unto thee, O Lord, that we will be accounted worthy in that day to stand with you in your kingdom and to share in the eternal glories that the Father has purposed to give unto you and to those who love you and walk with you. In Jesus' name we pray. Amen.
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1: 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Yesterday, we learned the first step is to read God's Word as a family. Well, we also need to be memorizing it. 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But don't just get your children to memorize verses. Do it with them. This shows that scripture memory should be a lifelong discipline and that it helps shape your thinking and keeps you from sin just as it does them.
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0: Chronicles 33, as we shared, tells us that Manasseh, in his affliction, what did he do? He cried out to God. He cried out to God in repentance. And guess what God did? God forgave him. That's the kind of God we serve, man. God forgave him and brought him back to Jerusalem. And not only that, he sat him back on the throne as king. He brought reform back into Judah after doing that. Or he tried to in his best ability. But people were so deviant because of his past sin.
1: We've seen some pretty evil men in the history of the world. Hitler, Mussolini, Stalin, Mao, all political leaders who were responsible for the death of millions. Men who most of us would agree that there's no hope for redemption. In today's message, we learned that although Manasseh was a wicked king, before the end of his life, he saw the error of his ways, repented, and God forgave him. Pastor Mark will share with you today that God is a God of redemption for all those who will repent and believe his son Jesus. Well, let's join Pastor Mark in the book of 2 Kings, chapter 21, as he begins his message, King Josiah's Revival.
0: Let's turn our Bibles to 2 Kings, chapter 21. We left off. There's still some meat on that bone, as I like to say. So we got to go ahead and peel off some of that manna, and then we'll work our way into chapter 22. But let's pray and ask God to bless our time in the Word. So, Father, we have gathered before you. God, thank you for just meeting us, Lord, in a place that we needed to meet you. And we are asking that, Lord, that you would apply the Word to our lives, God. That you would speak to us individually. That you speak to those who are watching online, those who are sick, those who are in the hospital, God. Those who have just gone through some surgeries, those who are nursing some post-surgery, and those who have the crud, Lord, we just ask that you would be with them and just watch over us, God. We love you, praise you, and we ask it in Jesus' precious name. Everyone said, amen. Well, last time in our study in 2 Kings, we read about one of probably the most wicked kings. We thought Ahab was bad, right? But this guy, remember last time? I mean, this guy just went for it. He sat on that throne in the southern kingdom, and he just went wild. He just was pushing it and pushing it and pushing it and trying to just provoke God to anger. And maybe he was trying to see, is there a God? Is there truly a God? Let me prove that there isn't a God. He did everything he could, as we studied last week. He broke down what his father, Hezekiah, built up, and as Hezekiah did that, and bringing in a wicked decadence, seducing Judah into a sinful lifestyle to such a degree that it would make probably the worst of sinners blush, those we know. I mean, just terrible things. But if you remember that God allowed the Assyrians, and it's an interesting section in the scripture because it's almost as if the Assyrians came into Judah, came into Jerusalem, just to nab Manasseh, just to nab him, and then take him back to Babylon. That's the way it's kind of written. We don't know the whole, deal, how it went, how they invaded, but they did, and how it all came about. But the bottom line was, the scripture tells us that God allowed the Assyrians to invade and take Manasseh captive to Babylon through the hooks, through the nose, the whole ordeal. Chronicles 33, as we shared, tells us that Manasseh, in his affliction, what did he do? He cried out to God. He cried out to God in repentance. And guess what God did? God forgave him. That's the kind of God we serve, man. God forgave him and brought him back to Jerusalem. And not only that, he sat him back on the throne as king. He brought reform back into Judah after doing that. Or he tried to in his best ability. But people were so deviant because of his past sin, because of his past dealings, that many continued in their pagan ways, not willing to repent as their king did. And guys, listen, when we read that story of Manasseh, I just, again, want to remind you, if you know someone who you think is way beyond lost, I mean, just so lost, there's no way that they can be found by Christ. Let me tell you, that chapter, go back and read it, and read Chronicles as well. And that tells us that nobody is beyond lost if they want to be found. if they want to pray and receive Christ as their Savior and allow Jesus Christ to save them. But what is our job? Our job is to pray for those people, to pray for those in our leadership, to pray as we complain and, you know, about some of our leaders, to pray for their, because there's a soul in that person that needs to be saved. So before we begin our study in 22 again, let's look at 21, verse 19. Well, after Manasseh rested with his fathers, he was buried in the garden of his own house in the garden of Uzzah. Next time we go to Israel, I want to go look for this garden of Uzzah. This, I don't know, just weird. I just started thinking about it. If we ever get to go as a church, I want to go see this garden where these guys are buried. But anyway, it says, then his son Amon reigned in his place. Verse 19. And Amon was 22 years old when he became king, and he reigned 2 years in Jerusalem. And his mother's name was Meshulameth, the daughter of Haraz of Jotbah. And he did evil, there it is, in the sight of the Lord, as his father Manasseh had done. And that's, of course, prior to his conversion, prior to his repentance. He carried on in the wicked ways that his father laid for him and patterned for him to do. And so he walked in all the ways that his father had walked, and he served the idols that his father had served and worshiped them. And I'm sure his dad was broken over this, and I'm sure his mother is broken over this. And it says in verse 22, he forsook the Lord God of his fathers and did not walk in the way of the Lord. So this is a sad commentary. It should be something that sobers us up, because sometimes when we're involved in sin, even as Christians, listen up, we think it's just me. It's let me alone. Let me go and have my backslidden way. Let me go and get involved with what I want to get involved with, do what I want to do. But we don't realize the fallout also that occurs from us, from our stubbornness and our sinful actions. And it may not be as deviant again as Manasseh was, but it could be just even a little thing. You know, we get a little selfish, and this is a little thing, and this is what I want to do. But there's always going to be an effect, or affect those around you. Just remember that. And here it's a sad commentary, but it's true. Although Manasseh, he repented and tried to revive his family and the people of Judah, again, they were still actively pursuing paganism, and it was in their hearts, and many, including his own son, did not leave it. Sin is joyful. Sin is, you know, it comforts the flesh, it feeds the mind, it feeds the flesh, and he just continued on in that as the king for 2 years. And again, if that's true for anyone here, maybe you're looking at your past and you came to the Lord late, or you really backslid and you're seeing now the fruit of that. I tell you again to pray. Pray for those of whom you've had influence in before repenting or before coming to Christ. I talk to many who have come late to Christ, and they're very sad of looking at their kids and the things that they influenced them in, and now they're not believers, or now they're walking in the old ways. You just keep praying for that, you know, because they have to have a personal relationship with Jesus. You know, they can't get into heaven on your coattails. They have to make that personal relationship. So this is what's going on here. And they're just, you know, they've just been affected by all the wickedness and the paganism that Manasseh brought. And it's very sad. But look at verse 23. It says here that then the servants of Ammon conspired against him and killed the king in his own house. And I always like to point this out, especially when the kids were little, that, hey, it does matter who you hang with. It does matter who's influencing you. Are you a leader, or are you a follower? And we're either one or the other. But if you're following someone, is it someone who's pure motives, person, that role model, you know, or are you leading? Are you leading right? Because here we see sin begets sin, dog eats dog. And that's what's taking place here. Living in the circle of wickedness, these wicked servants decided, well, we'll just take him out. And that's the way Satan plays. You know, he takes your life away. He ruins, he destroys. And this is what happened here. His own servants conspired against him and killed him in his sin. Verse 24, but the people of the land executed those who had conspired against Ammon. So that's a little light then in Judah, the southern kingdom. There's a little light there that at least the people thought this was wrong. As you know, this, you shouldn't do that. That's wrong to kill the king. You don't do that. So they executed, no pun intended, they executed the execution of those who conspired against the king. And then the people of the land made his son Josiah king in his place. A commentator by the name of Dilday said this: the only positive contribution Ammon made to the history of Judah was to produce one of the best kings to reign on the throne of Jerusalem. He says that's the only positive contribution that we could even say, commentating on this in this guy's life, that at least he produced this man who was going to take his place, Josiah. Verse 25. Now the rest of the acts of Ammon, which he did, are they not written in the book of Chronicles of the Kings of Judah? Yes, they are. And he was buried in his tomb in the garden of Uzzah. Then Josiah, his son, reigned in his place. Now what's interesting now as we look to Josiah and his reign are the, what I wanted to bring forth, the prophets that were alive and active during his time. Isaiah is no longer active. And it's really been around 30 years since we've really had an active prophet. I'm not saying there weren't prophets at the time, but it seems that there was about 30 years without any activity among the prophets. But we see now Nahum becomes the active prophet during Ammon's two-year reign into Josiah's. Also, the prophetess Huldah, which we'll be introduced to. Then you have Zephaniah, Jeremiah, and Habakkuk. Their active service will begin during this time. Just some insight if you're into that kind of thing. I like knowing that. It makes me read, when I do read Jeremiah or Zephaniah, I get an understanding of who was ruling during that time and what was going on. So we're giving you the study of what is going on behind the scenes when they're writing their prophetic books. And again, there are more prophets. Just because they don't have, they're not authors of the written word, doesn't mean that they weren't out there and there weren't good people who were trying to assist the people, especially the leaders in their reign. And as we studied before, many of them did not even inquire of the prophets. And many, because they were good prophets, and a lot of the prophecy was negative, the old deal there. So chapter 22, or 2 Kings 22, we pick it up there with Josiah's reign. And it says this: Josiah was 8 years old. Now, when the Bible says that, we know that there were men and people around the young kings like that to kind of run the kingdom and make the decisions until the king was, old enough to do that. And so he was 8 years old when he became king. So he was able to see his grandfather at least repented. And he was able to see, though, unfortunately, his own dad rule with an evil heart. But then he became king and he reigned 31 years in Jerusalem. His mother's name was Jedidiah, the daughter of Adiah of Boscath. And he did, praise God, what was right in the sight of the Lord, and walked in all the ways of his father David. He did not turn aside to the right hand or to the left. And that's a lesson for us. We need to stay the course. We need to stay focused. We need not to be going to the left or going to the right. We need to stay right on course in our walk with the Lord. And I believe that's the last time, and that's the last king where we're going to read that he did what was right in the sight of the Lord, walking in all the ways of his father David. Again, David was Judah's greatest king. And he was there, and God used David, and he was there for others to emulate. He was the model king, wasn't he? He was after God's own heart. God used him, and although he wasn't perfect, he was after God's own heart in all of his imperfection, which really helps us in our walk to say, not to excuse our sin or to excuse our backsliddenness or to excuse anything that we're trying to get away with. No, we don't say that. Well, David committed adultery. I'm going to go commit adultery. No, you better not. You're not David. We need to look at his repentance. We need to look at the mercy and the grace that God had for him because he did repent. And we need to emulate what it was good that David did. And this is what these people are doing. These are what these kings are doing, those who chose to do right in the sight of the Lord. He was a man of brokenness, David was, a man of humility, and he pioneered a path for others to follow later if they chose. And Josiah chose just that. Josiah's name means my foundation is the Lord. I love that. I love that name because he lived it out. My foundation is the Lord, and we should all take that name on. That the Lord should be our foundation. Before we make a decision, before we do anything, before we go to the Lord in prayer, we seek the Lord. We seek our foundation, which is Jesus Christ, the rock, right? The rock of our salvation, and we want to do that. So that's what his name means, my foundation is the Lord. Now, verse 3, it tells us the first, you know, one of his first things that he's going to deal with. This king here began to reign in his 18th year. Now he had the reins. He's no longer 10 years into it. He's got the reign. And King Uzziah, the king, he sent this guy Shaphan, the scribe, the son of Azaliah, the son of Meshullam. I don't know why we need to know that, but it's in God's word, and we're going to try to say those names the best we can. To the house of the Lord, saying, or we'll say, what's his name, and that guy. Go up to Hilkiah, the high priest, right? That he may count the money which has been brought into the house of the Lord, which the doorkeepers have gathered from the people. We're going to start doing that as soon as you walk in. No, I'm just kidding. And let them deliver it into the hand of those doing the work who are the overseers in the house.

worship back into the house of the Lord. I like that. And what we got here, guys, going on in this chapter is revival. True revival. In order for revival to begin in this land at that time, it must first begin in the house of the Lord. We must first get the house of God where His Shekinah glory, as He said, will be present. We've got to get that house in order. This is a house of prayer. This is a house of praise. This is a house of offering. This is God's house. And He knew this is a priority. This is my first priority. I've got to restore the worship back, the true worship back in the house of God. And the house needs repairing. And the house needs cleaning out. Before we can truly worship and pray as God had written it out in the Word, we've got to remove all the idols. We've got to remove all that which is profane. All that Manasseh had put into the temple, remember, the altars and the pornographic statues and things like that. We got to get rid of all of that in order to have revival. And think about that for ourselves as application. Revival must begin, well, in our land, it must begin with our house. And what is that? Our heart. Our house, our heart, personally. When God's people repent, when we go back to doing our first work, as John the Revelator said, to repent to the church. You got to tell the church to repent. He said to turn around, to go back to do your first works. And that's how it starts. If we want revival in our land, and everybody's talking about revival, well, it starts with us. It starts with our prayer life, our holiness, our walk with God. It starts with us, with the saints on fire for the Lord. And then that fire spreads, doesn't it? It spreads. We say, revive us, O Lord. Revive us. Carmen came out with that song, remember? But it's first revive us, and then help us to reach others. It's almost like when you get ready to take off on an airplane, and they're going through that whole deal, and it says, if the oxygen mask comes down, you're to first what? Put it on yourself. Why? Because you could pass out. You're not going to help nobody. Put it on yourself. Then put it on your child. Help your wife. Then help those around you to put it on. But if you're lacking oxygen, you're going to just pass out. So we've got to ask God to revive us first. Give us truly a heart of revival. And then we're able to help others and share the gospel. Because you can't help anyone else until your heart's on fire. And let me tell you, there's a lot of dry wood. There's a lot of dry hearts in the church today. And they got to catch fire. But dry wood catches fire fast. Amen. So just have that heart praying, seeking God. Starts with us. Then it flows out. And we're able to be used by God to spread His truth through His grace and His mercy. He says in verse 7, however, there need be no accounting made with them of the money delivered into their hand, because they deal faithfully. These were faithful men who were handling the finances of God's tithes and offerings. And he says, these people, trust them. They can be counted on. And, he just states that they need not have no accounting. Now, that doesn't mean there isn't accountability, because if you go back and read it, it goes from one hand to another leader, from another leader to this, and so on. And he knows that these people are going to take that money, and through their craftsmanship, that really God had given them the talent as carpenters and so on, that they're going to be able to do the job that needs to get done in order to restore worship in the Lord. And as I was thinking about that, and I always do, what great responsibility God has given me as the senior pastor and the elders and the leadership here in handling His tithes and offerings. And it's something that the church has had a black eye in, hasn't it? When churches are found out, when men and leadership have been misappropriating the tithes and offerings that come in here. And we have checks and balances as well, because we take those tithes and offerings and we invested in many things. But I was thinking of Judas, good old Judas, there in John chapter 12, where he was so upset because this worshiper, this gal comes and she opens the oil and she anoints Jesus' body. We know the story.

0: And Judas was, upset. And again, talking about affecting people, it affected the rest, the Bible tells us. He says, why was this fragrant oil not sold for 300 denarii and given to the poor? And then he said, not that he cared for the poor, John writes, but because he was a thief and had the money box and he used to take what was put in it. This guy was just bad all the way around, right? And these guys didn't realize it. And as John is writing this, he had a good cell, didn't he? Well, this could have been given to the poor. Just give me it, and I'll make sure the poor gets it. But it says there that he was taking money. Money had him. Money ruled his world. And we know the rest of the story. So we as Christians, though, coming back to being the carpenter, the plumber, the seamstress, the seamster, we also who are Christians need to work as if Jesus is our contractor and boss.
1: Thanks for tuning in to today's edition of Straight Up. Pastor Mark Ramirez is the senior pastor here at Calvary Chapel Fredericksburg in Fredericksburg, Virginia. We've been studying the book of 2 Kings, where we see several kings of Israel constantly rejecting God's covenant with Abraham. Even though they could see throughout their nation's history that rejecting God resulted in his protection being lifted from the land, these kings still chose to pursue their own desires over God's commandments. And here we are, thousands of years later, making the same mistakes that these kings made. We forget that God has protected us and provided for our every need, and so we think that we don't need Him. Pastor Mark wants us to come away from this study recognizing that everything we have comes from God, and we need to rely on Him to provide us with our daily bread. 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
1: There is a war going on. It is a spiritual war. A war between truth and lies. Only one thing cuts through all lies and opinions. It is God's word. It is God's sword.
2: 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As we study our way through the book of Deuteronomy, we'll pick up with Deuteronomy chapter 10, verse 18. Now let's join Pastor Ken for the teaching of God's word.
3: Fatherlessness is the plague that is causing. Now you guys all know this. And I'll tell you again, it is for this reason that this church has made it a priority. Why are there so many empty seats today when 8:30 used to be full? Packed out? Because we keep running people off to go and win their neighborhood. And we'll continue to. And the most recent of all of those engineered church splits is that gathering over at 1520 Union Street in Calvary Newhart under the leadership of our youth pastor now, senior pastor over there. He's got dual role. Junior over here, senior over there. Our church family has long had a heart for the high concentration of fatherless males and fatherless females that are over there in subsidized housing where many of us did a season of our growing up over in Cape Heart. Government subsidized housing, disproportionately fatherless. And all of the statistics with regard to fatherlessness, that the fatherless male is more likely to have trouble with the law, more likely to drop out of high school, more likely to have chemical abuse, and all of those statistics, bad as they are when you are fatherless, multiply as much as four times when you are fatherless in the company of the fatherless. When you are thrown together as fatherless males, you suddenly become then four times more likely to all of that negativity, because it's just an awful thing. It is not God's plan. So this church has a heart for them that has caused us to abandon our big expansion of our living room and the creation of the Welcome Center in order that we could finance that. And may the Lord use them. It's exciting to see what's going on over there. It's a blessing. And the plan is well underway. Those guys are full of zeal, and they're not waiting for everything to be all perfect, because nothing is. They've got bare studs and portions of that little church house. They got a pothole-filled parking lot. It's not that big, and they're maxing it out. But they're going after those kids in the name of the Lord and kindness. The same people, the same kids that are being preyed upon by the world wide web of predators and everything else, world of crime. The fatherless matter to the Lord. They must matter to us, his people. The widow, in the ancient world, they were left. If you didn't have a father, if you didn't have a husband, you were going to be poor and desperate in need of help. God, in his wisdom, the Creator, commanded the people of Israel, the field of the fatherless is the field that you own. And when you harvest your field, you don't go back for a second gleaning. Everything that comes up after that harvest, after your gleaners pass through, belongs to them. You take it, you're stealing from them. Every sheaf that is left behind of grain, every one of your olive groves, you don't go back through and shake those trees again. Everything that falls, everything that grows belongs to them. They still have the dignity of the labor involved in gleaning. No welfare arrangement. There was no welfare. There was no arrangement that encouraged irresponsibility. There was no arrangement that encouraged laziness or dependence. That dependence. It's terrible. They still had the dignity of gathering those sheaves, of also threshing out that wheat, grinding their own flour for their own bread. This is how God provided. And he mentions it again. Let me tell you one more thing. In our culture, there is a great need for us to be involved with the life of the single mom. They're a priority to God. They ought to be protected. In our church, they ought to be protected. Brothers and sisters keep an eye on them, and we try to help each other out. They matter to the Lord. It's this third category that he calls the sojourner. This is the same God calling them to care for the immigrant, the same God who enables them to successfully drive out the invader. A distinction is clear between an immigrant and an invader that our college students don't know about. The immigrant. Remember, you were sojourners. Remember, you were immigrants. Let that memory affect how you treat the immigrant. It's certainly true of us, a nation of immigrants. Of course, ultimately, ladies and gentlemen, no one is native of anywhere. Truthfully, there's no such thing as a native. Everybody everywhere invaded, fought, and took a land from whoever was there before them. Everywhere. There is no exception to that. In the Americas, every one of us, if we're native to anything, we're native to Turkey, where the Ark landed in the mountains of Ararat. And from there, we spread. From there, we traveled. We came. But remember where you came from and know the distinction. This distinction between an immigrant, somebody who's hoping for a better life, versus an invader who comes to take, to consume, to prey. Predatory humanity is dealt with different than hopeful, aspiring humanity. So it was, God said, you remember these three, the fatherless, the widow, the sojourner, by giving him food. He executes judgments by giving him food, justice for them, by giving him food and clothing. And so verse 19, show love for the sojourner, for you were sojourners in the land of Egypt. Fear Yahweh your God, he says in verse 20. He is your praise. And remember in verse 22 that you were just 70 people when you came into Egypt. 4 centuries later, you outnumber, you're as numerous as the stars. Now chapter 11, verse 1. You shall therefore love Yahweh your God and keep his charge, his statutes, his judgments, and his commandments all your days. So know this day that I'm not speaking with your sons who have not known and who have not seen the discipline of Yahweh your God, his greatness, his strong hand and his outstretched arm, and his signs and his works which he did in the midst of Egypt to Pharaoh, the king of Egypt, to all his land, and what he did to Egypt's army, to its horses and its chariots, when he made the water of the Red Sea to engulf them while they were pursuing you. And Yahweh made them perish utterly. And what he did to you in the wilderness until you came to this place. What he did to Dathan and Abiram, the sons of Eliab, the son of Reuben, when the earth opened its mouth and swallowed them, their households and their tents and every living thing that followed them among all Israel. But your own eyes have seen all the great works of Yahweh, which he did. So here, the reminder in this section of all that you guys have witnessed. I'm not talking to people who have not seen God involved in their nation. That's what Moses' point is. Verse 8, you shall therefore keep every commandment which I'm commanding you today, so that you may be strong and go in and possess the land into which you are about to cross to possess it, so that you may prolong your days on the land which Yahweh swore to your fathers to give to them and to their seed, a land flowing with milk and honey. Let me pause right there. A land flowing with milk and honey, just outside your North American context, I want you to know, it's goat's milk and it's date honey. Our immediate reference points as North Americans is cow's milk and bee honey, but it's not. I don't know if that matters to you, but the vast majority of the people in the world drink goat's milk still to this day. I'm not endorsing. I'm just pointing out. Verse 10. For the land into which you are entering to possess it is not like the land of Egypt from which you came out, where you used to sow your seed and water it with your foot like a vegetable garden. The primary water source for Egypt was the Nile. The Egyptians had the capacity to utilize the Nile and irrigation. Watering with your foot may well be, it's an interesting verb, the original verb. It actually implies machinery. It implies like a pump, a foot pump, or a treadmill. They watered with their foot. The Egyptians were successful at agriculture because of the Nile and their ability to irrigate with it. This land, he says, where you're going, it's not like that. It's not a land where that can happen. Not like the land that you came out of. And he says here in verse 11, but the land into which you're about to cross to possess it, a land of hills and valleys, drinks water from the rain of heaven, a land for which Yahweh your God cares. The eyes of Yahweh your God are always on it, from the beginning even to the end of the year. And it will be that if you will listen obediently to my commandments, which I'm commanding you today, to love Yahweh your God and to serve him with all your heart and all your soul, that I, Yahweh, will give the rain for your land in its season, the early and the late rains that you may gather in your grain and your new wine and your oil. And I will give grass in your fields for your cattle, and you will eat and be satisfied. Beware lest your hearts be deceived, and you turn away and serve other gods and worship them. The anger of Yahweh be kindled against you, and he will shut up the heavens, so there will be no rain, and the ground will not yield its fruit, and you will perish quickly from the good land which Yahweh is giving you. Now I want you to hear this. Follow me on this. This was a setup from God. This whole thing was a setup. The land itself. I remind you that it is the God of creation who invites Israel into this covenant with him. And in this arrangement, he's the God of creation. He's the one responsible for the topography of the land. This very unique patch of land on the eastern shore of the Mediterranean, at the intersection of three continents, Europe, Africa, and Asia. A land that has a significant rift right down through it, a land that has the lowest place on earth. It's, you know, Australia, they wants to claim to be the land down under. However, Israel has the lowest spot on the surface of the earth. The Dead Sea itself, 1,250 feet below sea level. Galilee, their largest freshwater lake, and the primary source of freshwater through that land is 600 plus feet below sea level. In other words, God created an arrangement in this particular land where irrigation in the ancient world, long before the advent of electric motors and pumps, today the nation of Israel has developed the desalinization process, benefits the whole world. They're able to pull water out of the Mediterranean and turn it into usable water, both for irrigation and human consumption. It's an amazing thing. But in the ancient world, prior to all of that technology, this was a setup, I say, from God. It is God who, in Psalm 104, caused the mountains to go up and the valleys to go down. It is God who created this land. This land would not be practically irrigated by its water sources, which are lower than most of the land, significantly lower. But instead, this particular land, rich in volcanic soil, is a land, it's a good land. Volcanic rocks strewn all over the surface. All you've got to do is pull all the rocks from the field, and you've got a rich field to grow food in, and you have all the building material you need for your house and your walls. It's a good land. But it's nothing without rain. Semi-desert. But with rain, man, that land produces. God, the Creator, said, I'm inviting you into a covenant with me, into a place where you'll be dependent upon me to send you the rain. Maintain your side of this covenant, and I will send the rain. But if you turn your back on me, you go after other gods, you will experience drought. I will stop the rain. And you will come to, you will perish quickly, verse 17, from the good land which Yahweh is giving you. So you understand this, that they are absolutely dependent upon the hydrological cycle. That's an interesting subject. The original hydrological cycle that is described in the book of Genesis prior to Noah's day and the changes that God the Creator enacted in the days of Noah. Prior to the days of Noah, the hydrological cycle of Earth was pressurized subterranean water that blew up a mist. Moses describes it in Genesis, writing by the Holy Spirit. There is pressurized water still below the surface of the Earth. 2014, the world's geologists finally actually had verifiable evidence that they announced their discovery that there is more water under the Earth's crust than there is on the Earth's surface. And you know how well watered the surface is. The planet from space is blue because of that water. It reflects a blue light. Our oceans cover somewhat three-quarters of the planet. It averages out to 2.5 miles deep. You average out the great depths of the ocean's canyons and the shallowness of the gulfs and the continental shelves. 2.5 miles deep, it averages. More water than all of that is below the Earth's crust still. The very thing that Moses described as the fountains of the great deep. The hydrological cycle is described in the book of Ecclesiastes, the cycle that we're experiencing all through this particular age, where evaporated water is gathered up into our atmosphere and carried by the winds over the land, and the land, it experiences the water falling from the sky. I'll say to you again, according to the scripture, prior to the days of Noah, they didn't know rain. They knew a mist. They knew great rivers, great fountains that produced, that were the headwaters for great rivers. This hydrological cycle, again, God is God of it. See, the people of Israel would make the mistake of going after smaller gods that they would embrace and believe offer sacrifices to these false gods. So look at verse 16 again. Beware lest your hearts be deceived and you turn away and serve other gods and worship them, and the anger of Yahweh be kindled against you. He will shut up the heavens, so there'll be no rain on the ground. The ground will not yield its fruit, and you'll perish quickly from the good land which Yahweh has given you. It's a good land, but it needs water. Verse 18. You shall therefore place these words of mine on your heart and on your soul. You shall bind them as signs on your hand. They shall be as phylacteries between your eyes. And you shall teach them to your sons, speaking of them when you sit in your house, when you walk along the road, when you lie down, and when you rise up. That's a repeat of what we've already heard him say from Deuteronomy chapter 6. The commission was given to us as parents. So for the covenant people, Israel, God commanded them. I maintain, long before he gave the great commission to his disciples through his son, he'd already commissioned parents. You got to teach your children, and you got to do it all the time. You guys, I don't know if you practice, some form of family devotion where you get together all the kids, all the various ages, and you try to read the word. I'm not ever going to discourage that, but what I will encourage is instead that you weave it in all day long, that you continue to bring it up, that you continue to teach your children, and then they will continue to ask you questions. You have an opportunity to answer them. I speak to you as an old man who was once a boy who had no one to ask the questions of. That was the most tormenting thing to me about being fatherless. No one to ask, or largely parentless in those early years. And Kids have questions. You got to answer the questions. You got to know the answer. You got to read. You got to think. You got to study. And you got to teach them God's law, God's word. He said, in whatever mode, in verse 19, when you sit in your house, when you walk along the road, when you lie down, when you rise up, you're constantly weaving it in. Constantly, you bring them back to. God is good. God is wise. And he has commanded certain things, right? So do that. In verse 20, you should write them on the doorposts of your house, on your gates, so that your days and the days of your sons may be multiplied on the land which Yahweh swore to your fathers to give them, as long as the heaven remains above the earth. For if you are careful to keep this entire commandment, which I am commanding you to do, to love Yahweh your God, to walk in all his ways and to cling to him, Yahweh will dispossess all these nations from before you, and you will dispossess nations greater and mightier than you. Every place on which the sole of your foot treads shall be yours. Your border will be from the wilderness to Lebanon, and from the river Euphrates, as far as the western sea. So just so you know, from the river to the sea means something different to Yahweh than it does to America's college students right now. God has a different plan for this land from the river to the sea. He mentions it. Verse 25, no man will be able to stand before you, Yahweh your God, will put the dread of you and the fear of you in all the land which you set foot, as he has spoken to you. You see, I am sitting before you today, a blessing and a curse. The blessing, if you listen to the commandments of Yahweh your God, which I'm commanding you today, and the curse, if you do not listen to the commandments of Yahweh your God, turn aside from the way which I'm commanding you today, by walking after other gods which you have not known. Ladies and gentlemen, I want you to know that all the men at CRD walk down the hallway every single day between two presentations on one wall. All the full-color photos of intact families who are all the men who've graduated from that program, and they're the blessing of God is visible in the photo. Their pretty wife and their healthy children, the happiness on their faces. You can see the health of the man. This is a setup. There's a whole wall of those. And a man can look at that and go, that's what blessing looks like. I want that. I want that kind of blessing. There's another section of photos. They're a little bit less beautiful. Stark. The people that were dear to us, people that mattered, they were our friends. They came, they walked with us for a season. But they returned to their vice, and they died, and they all died young. Some of them were really promising athletes, promising. They had talents in other areas. They had skills. We laughed together, but they made a choice, and they invited death. Death came. It's the same over at Blessed Hope. As per my instruction, there are two presentations made to them as well. Look at this, verse 29. And it will be when Yahweh your God brings you to the land where you're entering to possess it, that you shall set the blessing on Mount Gerizim and the curse on Mount Ebal. There are two mountains. I wish I had time to describe it or even show you. Two mountains. Let me just tell you this, though. Mount Gerizim, it's green. It has the picture of life. Nothing says life like the green of chlorophyll in plant life. Mount Ebal is naked and barren rock and dirt. And they're very visibly different, the contrast. The people of Israel will come into the promised land and they'll pass between those two and recognize likewise. Blessing versus cursing. He describes these two mountains. In verse 30 he says, are they not across the Jordan, west of the way toward the sunset, in the land of the Canaanites who live in the Arabah, opposite Gilgal, beside the oaks of Moreh? For you are about to cross the Jordan to go in to possess the land which Yahweh your God is giving you. You shall possess it and live in it. And you shall be careful to do all the statutes and judgments which I'm setting before you today. We have covered two very significant chapters. I trust that you've heard the Lord speak to your heart. so much here. You didn't come here today for 3 points in a poem. You didn't come here for comedy hour. Came to hear the word, and that's what we have done together.
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5: A Moment of Grace with Ed Taylor. In this last year or so, year and a half, how many people have seen your life and asked you why you're so different? How many have asked you, man, everybody's freaking out about this, but you're not? How many have looked you in the eye and go, man, what's the deal with you? I don't understand it. Aren't you afraid? Aren't you concerned? Aren't you, I know that the reputation of the Christian church here is up in arms and we're going to pros and we're going to, why don't you get involved in that? What's your church doing about it? Who's asked you that lately? Or let me ask you this. As you process and you go, I don't know, not too many. Okay, so let me ask you this. Why haven't they asked you? Why are you living your life in such a way that provokes people to see something different in you?
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0: every single human being who comes to Christ must come in this type of way, which is, I am sinful, Lord, and I know that I need you because nothing is ever going to happen in my life. It's always acknowledging who we are as human beings. We are fallen. We are not good by nature. There is nothing good in us. Simon Peter comes to the place in verse 8 where he says, Lord, I am not worthy to be around you.
1: 2 Corinthians 3:12 tells us, since we have such hope, we use great boldness of speech. The purpose of Boldly Speaking Radio is to bring great hope with great boldness to a world that needs to hear of the life-giver Jesus Christ. 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With that, let's open up to the book of Luke for another message of Boldly Speaking Radio. Have you ever thought about how to deepen your spiritual connection with God? It's all about owning up to your mistakes and genuinely asking for forgiveness. That's what Peter did after he denied Jesus 3 times. He realized that his faith wasn't quite where it needed to be, and he felt the need to make amends for it. Sounds like that might be a spot where you've been having a tough time too. Today, Pastor Ron is diving into the amazing power of repentance and how it can give you a fresh start with God. Now let's join Pastor Ron in the book of Luke chapter 5 for today's edition of Boldly Speaking.
0: Luke chapter 5, picking it up in verse 1. So it was, as the multitude pressed about him to hear the word of the Lord, that he stood up by the lake of Gennesaret. And he saw 2 boats standing by the lake, but the fishermen had gone from there and were washing their nets. And then he got into one of the boats, which was Simon or Peter's, and he asked him to put out a little bit from the shore of the land. And he sat down and he taught the multitudes from the boat. And when he had stopped speaking, he said to Simon, launch out into the deep and let down your net. But Simon answered and said, Master, we have toiled all night and caught nothing. Nevertheless, at your word, I will let down the net. And when they had done this, they caught a great number of fish so that their nets were breaking. And so they signaled to their partners to the other boat to come and to help. And they came and they filled both boats so that they began to sink. And when Simon Peter saw this, he fell down at Jesus' knees, saying, depart from me, for I am a sinful man, O Lord. For he and all who were with him were astonished at the catch of the fish which they had taken. And so also were with him James and John, the sons of Zebedee, and all the partners with Simon. And Jesus said to Simon Peter, do not be afraid. From now on you will catch men. And so when they had brought their boats to the land, they forsook all and they followed him. I want to set the context of this section. And we're going to, I know what you're thinking, it's only 11 verses. I want to dive into something that you may not have seen before. But the key to this entire section is not the fish. Everybody got that? The key to the section is the fishermen who Jesus just caught. Let's look at his statement, verse 8. This is the key to the section, and then we'll go back and we'll break it down. Notice, when Simon Peter saw it, he fell down at Jesus' knees, saying, depart from me, for I am a sinful man, O Lord. Let me put us where we are. I think sometimes we think the disciples immediately heard Jesus, they dropped everything, and they followed him. These are amazing men. I mean, after all, it's the 12 apostles, all right, minus Judas, add Paul into there. The 12 apostles, they're amazing. They must have done amazing, wonderful things, and immediately saw the gravity of who they were seeing, and they followed Jesus. That is not the case. Do you know where we are in Jesus' ministry? A year after his baptism. This is a full year after. Now, Mark and Matthew describe an incident before, Matthew in chapter 4 and Mark in chapter 1, where Jesus has talked to these guys before and said, you will be fishers of men, but they did not follow him yet at that time. John chapter 1 also has taken place where they've gone to the baptism And John the Baptist said, "Behold the Lamb of God who takes away the sins of the world." Andrew was there. He came to Simon, his brother, said, "We found the Lord." And then Nathaniel and Philip. But this is a year later. Now, what is transcribed in the book of Luke before this event? Well, we've had a mother-in-law healed right before Simon's eyes. Jesus has been healing tons of people. There's been a demon-possessed man kicked out of a church, right? He was in church, God healed him, he kicked that demon right out of there. So what caused Simon, for all intents and purposes, to get saved after a year of following Jesus off and on? Isn't that interesting? I think sometimes we read it and we go, these guys, they were dynamic and awesome. But it took this long and a situation in Simon's life for him to go, "I am a sinful man, depart from me." By the way, this is just good for you to know. Every single human being who comes to Christ must come in this type of way, which is, "I am sinful, Lord, and I know that I need you because nothing is ever going to happen in my life." It's always acknowledging who we are as human beings. We are fallen. We are not good by nature. There is nothing good in us. Simon Peter comes to the place in verse 8 where he says, "Lord, I am not worthy to be around you." Well, how do we get to this place in his life? How can he be around Jesus that long, see that many miracles? I mean, wouldn't you think mother-in-law getting healed last week should have done it? No. How about last week, Jesus healing all of the people and the demon? No, that doesn't stir Simon. What stirs Simon? Because Jesus walked into his world. And this is what Jesus does to every human being. He walks into where you are. He finds you. He's the great hunter. Gail Irwin has a great message, and you can go to servant.org and you can listen to it. It's called The Great Hunter, where he gives a message how Jesus is the great hunter. He has great patience. I mean, think about it. Like after 4 weeks, you'd be like, "Come on, Simon, you're supposed to be the first pope. Let's get with the program." He does it. He's patient with Simon, isn't he? Isn't he patient with us? Think about that as we work our way through this text about Simon, a fisherman. So let's do it. That was the intro to get us going. How do we get to that place? How does Jesus come into our world? How does he speak to us? Because for the most part, those of us in the room who have accepted Jesus, the first time you heard about Jesus, most of us did not get saved. It was a progression of time. And at some point, Jesus entered your specific world and showed you who he was and who you really are. So it was, as the multitudes, verse 1, pressed about him to hear the word of God, that he stood by the lake of Gennesaret. Now, Luke is Greek. He comes from the Mediterranean Sea. Now, the Bible also calls it the Sea of Galilee, right? Well, to those who lived on the Sea of Galilee, they called it a sea. But Luke's like, "I've seen a sea. This thing's a lake." But that whole Sea of Galilee, all those cities, again, Josephus tells us probably around 200 cities all in and around the Sea of Galilee. And so here Luke describes in verse 1, they come to the Lake of Gennesaret or the Sea of Galilee. And it said he saw two boats standing by the lake, but the fishermen had gone from there and were washing their nets. It says that there were two boats there. We learn that it was the sons of Zebedee, John, right? James, and then Peter and his group. It seemed like they had a little partnership going. Now, you know, when we think about a boat or a fishing boat, when you go to Israel with us, they put us on this boat and then they'll take us out into the sea. But you're on this boat, and we go out in the middle of it. And the last time, actually, we were out there, there was a storm, and we were videoing it. And I was thinking to myself, man, we're on a big boat. So the Sea of Galilee has been dropping steadily over since 1948. The Israelis, for the most part, used the Sea of Galilee as their drinking water. Now, the bulk of their water comes from desalinization plants. But this boat, as the water level was dropping, a farmer was walking by the shore, and his foot hit this wood structure. Well, Hebrew University sent all of their group out to the Sea of Galilee, and they uncovered this boat, which dates to the time of Jesus. That's why it's called the Jesus boat. It's about 19 to 20 feet long. So when we are talking about Jesus and Peter and John and James, this is the boat they would have been in. This is the type of boat, very shallow boat. And so you can imagine Jesus telling Simon Peter to push out from this boat. So he saw two boats standing by the lake. But note with me, this is Luke telling us about what the the adventure of the fishermen had been that day. But the fishermen had gone from there and were washing their nets. The day is starting. What for the fishermen, the day is ending. The fishermen on the Sea of Galilee would go out in the middle of the night, in the nighttime, because the fish would come close to the shore and would feed. And then by the daytime, they would go out into the deep, and their nets could not penetrate that deep. And so these boats would go out. They'd have little corks on top of it, weights on the bottom. It was very arduous work, very hard work to be a fisherman. And they would kind of drag back to the shore. And they would do that all night until they had enough in the morning to sell. Well, this tells us the fishermen have gone and they're washing their nets. They're putting all of their supplies away. And then Jesus, verse 3, he got into one of the boats, which just happened to be Simon's. Isn't that kind of funny? I'm sure that there were tons of fishing boats around the Sea of Galilee. Why did he choose Simon? Because he is the great hunter. He's been working on Simon for a year, and now he's going to get him. And then he got into one of the boats, which was Simon, and he asked him to put out a little from the land. Now, Jesus is very smart, of course. He is the creator God. The crowds are pushing, and you can see he's being pushed towards the shore. The easiest thing for Jesus to do is get into the boat, push out a little bit. The water acts as a natural amplifier, and so Jesus was able to teach. Note with me that he sat down. We've seen this position of Jesus time and time again. This was the position of the teacher, which was to sit down. And then he taught the multitudes from the boat. Now, who's in the boat? There's a couple of easy answers. Jesus is in the boat and Simon. Jesus has a captive audience. Simon is sitting there hearing this message. And so when he had stopped, verse 4, he said to Simon, "Launch out into the deep and let down your nets for a catch." Now, I had just described to you what professional fishermen do on the Sea of Galilee. They fish at night. You don't fish in the daytime, and you don't fish in the deep because their nets can't go that deep to get the fish, right? But here is Jesus telling a professional fisherman how to fish. See the next verse, and we'll tie it all together. But Simon... And don't you want to hear his voice inflection? Simon says, "Yeah, all right, master. We've toiled all day and night, and we've caught nothing." I would just pause and say, these aren't very good fishermen. They've toiled all day. We're going to see why. "Nevertheless, at your word, I'll let them down." The first thing I want to kind of start on, and we'll just build and build and build with this, is that Jesus knows more about what you think you know the most of in your field. Do you know that? Do you know that Jesus is a genius about your field. He knows more about your field than you do on your best day. You got a degree, he made the degree. He is the degree. He's the creator. Number one, we all need to remember that Jesus knows more about your field that you think that you're the best at. So let's play this scene out in a minute. Jesus tells Peter to launch out and let down your net for a cast. He tells Peter to do something that seems stupid, right? It's almost like Peter says, listen, Jesus, by the way, master, is just like captain or boss. It's not even Lord yet. It's not even Yahweh God. It's not even Adonai. It's not Lord. It's just, okay, you're in charge. You're the teacher. It's like he is saying, listen, you're a carpenter. I don't tell you how to make a bench or a chair. We're professionals, although not very good professionals. We're good. This is what we do for a living. You teach, you're a carpenter, we fish. This is what we do. But notice this. But we'll humor you and we'll go out and land, put down our nets. Do you hear that from Peter? I guess we'll do it. And oftentimes, as we're going to see, Jesus asks us to do something in our own field that doesn't make sense. Or in our own life, he looks at you or you read something and he asks us to do something and you're like, are you crazy? You're the carpenter. I know what I'm doing. I'm a realtor. I'm a mechanic. I'm a builder. I'm a doctor. I'm a whatever. I know what I'm doing. You're a carpenter. Wait a minute. You're the creator. And that's what we have to come to. He is the creator God. He knows more about your life, your situation, and where you are. Launch out into the deep and let down your net. Now, I have a feeling Andrew is also in the boat with Peter, and you could just imagine the looks on their face. What did he say? He told us to launch out. Lord, we've been toiling day and night. Now, here is where Jesus shines the most as the creator. Would you allow me to have a little fun with this? And Jesus that

says, no, not now. The greater benefit, the greater design is coming. So I'm going to push those fish out of the way, away from the net. I'm going to let these guys toil day and night in their profession, and they're not going to get anywhere. And they're going to be so discouraged in the morning, and then I'm going to get in the boat, and I'm going to tell them to push out. I'm going to tell them something very ridiculous, very stupid to them, and let's see what happens. Well, Simon answered and said, Master, again, we've toiled all day and night, and we've caught nothing. Nevertheless, at your word, I will let down your net. The other thing, not only do we know that Jesus knows more about your job, your life, or what your profession than you do, the second thing is that our lives can become very routine. I don't know about you, but fishing seems to be the most routine thing ever. I mean, they get up, you know, it's like 3 in the afternoon, 4 in the afternoon, okay, time to go down the shore. We'll grab a little lunch. We'll get the boat ready. We get the nets in. We get in the boat. We go out. We throw down the nets. We work. We pull. We come in. They could do it almost blind. It just goes by routine, by routine. Oftentimes in our own life, we can go through a routine, and Jesus stops our routine so that we can do something totally different because he wants to accomplish something totally different in our life. And then we go, yeah, but I do this all the time. And he goes, yes, but I created everything. Let's do this. Let's do something different. And the wise servant of God says what Peter says in verse 5. Let's take note of it. Nevertheless, never less than your word, Lord. We need to remember, never less than your word, Lord. That's what's most important. Even when it sounds crazy, even when you're Noah and God says, build a boat, and there's never been a boat nor rain. There's going to come a flood. Oh, okay, what's a flood? I need you to build a boat. Builds a boat for 100 years with his boys. People are making fun of him the entire time, but he's a preacher of righteousness. Aren't you and I glad that Noah finished his task? God asked him to do something radical out of his routine in his life. God is always calling people to do radical things for his glory. Nevertheless, I will let down your net. Now, I would hope that we would say it in a different tone. And have a different heart when we're talking to the Lord that way. Nevertheless, Lord. And here's the point that Peter gets to. Nevertheless, Lord. Okay, I'm just going to humor you. Don't be the humor, but get to the point where, Lord, you know more than I do. And so I'm going to do this thing that does not make sense to me or make sense to anybody else. Can you imagine John and James on the at the beach? They're finishing their work. Hey, where are you guys going? Jesus told us to go out in the deep. What do you mean out in the deep? To do what? He told us to go out in the deep and go fishing. What? That's not where you go fishing in the middle of the day. The fish have gone deep, and your nets don't go deep. All right, Simon's done what the master has said. And when they had done this, which, listen, as much as we make fun of Peter, he was obedient, wasn't he? He did what Jesus said, reluctantly, but he did it. And when he had done this, they caught a great number of fish. Now, what is a great number of fish? A lot, a great number of fish. As we're going to see in a minute, it blows their mind. And when they had done this, they caught a great number of fish, and their nets were breaking. Jesus is doing several things. He is teaching these guys that when I give you a command, you need to obey them. That's number one. Number two is the benefit always follows the obedience. You see that? There is always a benefit to that. There is always a

0: benefit to faithfulness. And so their nets are about to break. And so when they had signaled their partners, remember they don't have two-way radios, they're whatever signal it is, like boats collapsing or something, they signal their partners in the other boat to come help them, and they came and filled both boats so that they were sinking. Both boats filled with fish, the weight of that is starting to sink. And so when Simon Peter saw it, notice the "it" is italics, it's added. The idea is he saw, he proceed, he got it.
1: Can you believe some of the things that Pastor Ron shared today from the Gospel book of Luke? Jesus is incredible, isn't he? He did all kinds of miracles and wonders, but he wanted that personal connection with people. That's what mattered most, and that's what matters most to him today, too. Do you realize that Jesus wants a personal relationship with you? He wants your heart to soften and turn to him so he can do amazing and wonderful things in your life and spend eternity with you forever. If you're new to some of this lingo and you'd like a little assistance with what it all means, just call us at 843-903-3534. That number again to call is 843-903-3534. It would be such a pleasure for us to chat with you and to pray for you and what you've got going on. 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
1: What is apologetics anyway? 1 Peter 3:15 says, "Worship Christ as Lord, and always be prepared to give an answer to everyone who asks you the reason for the hope that you have. But do this with gentleness and respect." The scope of biblical apologetics is big, but you might explain it this way. Presenting reasons and evidence that what the Bible teaches corresponds to moral, historical, relational, and scientific realities which demonstrate that the Bible is true. Let's translate that into English. While evangelism is preaching the biblical gospel, apologetics is an aspect of learning where followers of Jesus grow in their ability to love God with their minds. Apologetics explores and explains evidence and logic for the truthfulness of the Bible and the God it reveals. It helps us to understand and communicate reasons why the Bible is reliable and biblical faith is credible. Secondly, apologetics is a tool for believers that some have called pre-evangelism. The idea here is that there might be roadblocks to faith for some people that you encounter, and that using apologetics along the way may help you to continue the conversation so you can lead them to Jesus by sharing the biblical gospel. Sometimes, you have already shared the gospel with someone before roadblocks to faith come up. Apologetics can help break down some of the mental or emotional barriers that people need to work through before they choose to repent and believe the biblical gospel. Author Jen Wilkin expressed that the heart cannot love what the mind does not know. Apologetics is one way for followers of Jesus to understand and love God more. It also equips them to deal with their personal doubts and get past roadblocks others have in coming to biblical faith. The person exercising faith can't see everything, but because their mind and heart know him rationally and relationally, they have learned that he is trustworthy. I challenge you today, engage your mind in your relationship with God and engage the minds of others as you invite them to worship Jesus.
0: 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For more information, search for us on social media at Truth Point Apologetics or visit our website, truthpointapologetics.org.

0: WLMPLP, Fredericksburg.
1: But the children of the murderers he did not execute, according to what was written in the book of the law of Moses, in which the Lord commanded, saying, Fathers shall not be put to death for their children, nor children be put to death for their fathers, but a person shall be put to death for his own sin.
2: Welcome to Time in the Word with Pastor Troy Warner of Calvary Chapel in Lynchburg, Virginia. We're so glad you're able to join us for today's verse-by-verse study through the book of 2 Kings. This message will be part of a study covering 2 Kings 13 and 14. Now, we've got stories about the reign of various kings in these chapters, but the important piece is that this is the death of Elisha. It's the end of an era, and it's not going to go very well after this, and it's foretold by the way that Elisha's death takes place when the king demonstrates a lack of faith. There's a lesson for all of us in that if you're about to enter into a hard time, that is no time to turn your back on the Lord. Let's open our Bibles to the book of 2 Kings and spend time in the Word.
1: You'll remember that it's also this same prophet, when Elijah was about to be taken up into heaven, that he was following him, and over again, Elijah was saying, stay here. He was testing him to see, are you zealous? Do you want this position? And how did Elisha respond? He says, as your soul lives and my soul lives, I will not depart from you. You can't get rid of me. And so this happens multiple times. And eventually Elijah says, what do you want, Elisha? And he says, I want a double portion of the spirit that was upon you to be upon me. You can't shake me off. I know what you've called me to do. And it's to lead this godless nation back to you. I'm not going to try and do this without the power of the Spirit of God upon me. And I need twice as much of God's strength and power upon me as was upon you. And he says, well, you ask a hard thing. But if you're with me, which is interesting, if you're with me when I am taken away, then it will be so. Wait, time out. You've been trying to get rid of me all day long. And now you're saying, if I'm with you, yeah, I wanted to, the scripture does not read like this, but I don't know how else you can interpret it. Basically, it was like, I wanted to see how passionate and zealous you were for this work that you've been called into. And indeed, he saw him and the mantle fell upon him. And interestingly, Elisha did twice as many miracles as Elijah. So this is the guy. Like, oh, I've got to be passionate, then I'll kill the oxen right now, and I will build a fire. Let's go. Oh, I need to be with you. Oh, you can't get rid of me. And he zealously follows him to the very end. And now here he is at the end of his life, and somebody wants to know what to do, and he sees somebody that's mediocre, half-hearted, kind of interested, but not really interested, and it angers him. Because he has lived his entire life as a man of zeal and passion for the things of the kingdom. And so Elisha rebukes his apathy, his half-heartedness. And indeed, we'll read it here in just a little bit. The text is going to tell us is that he only has victory over Syria three times. It was a prophecy, but he was not fully engaged. I think it's this lack of fervency that often is found within the church. And it is problematic. It's something that we should be concerned about in our own lives. And I just want to note four things quickly of what we should be fervent and zealous and passionate for. First is found in Acts 18, verse 25. Speaking of Apollos, it says, he had been taught the way of the Lord and talked to others with great enthusiasm and accuracy about Jesus. However, he knew only about John's baptism, which I think that is a way of saying he didn't know that there was one coming after John who was mightier than he that would baptize with the Holy Spirit and fire. He did not fully know about the working of the ministry of the Holy Spirit. He certainly knew about Jesus because that was John's whole ministry. John's whole ministry was to tell people that Jesus was the Messiah. If you would have known one thing as a disciple of John's, you would have known that Jesus was the Messiah. That was the whole reason he came. But this other point was not aware of, but he was with great enthusiasm preaching Jesus. We should be enthusiastic, passionate, and zealous in the proclamation of the gospel. And listen, Apollos taught with accuracy about Jesus, but we have the completed canon of Scripture. We have 2,000 years of church history. 2,000 years. Some of it's ugly. Some of it's embarrassing. But a lot of it is men hammering out and working out the truth and the teaching of Scripture. And we stand upon their shoulders, and the truth comes to us so easily. And so if he could preach with accuracy, how much more us? But he was enthusiastic. He was passionate. He didn't just kind of present information to people and then walk away. Paul actually said that he sought to persuade every person. And so there should be a deep desire for us. Now, that doesn't mean you become pushy and obnoxious. That's something different than enthusiasm. It's just that people see your love for the Lord and that you would want to see them reconciled. So we need to be fervent in witnessing. James 5:16 says, confess your trespasses to one another and pray for one another that you may be healed. The effective, fervent prayer of a righteous man avails much. This is another thing that we should be passionate about. We should be, you know, on fire about. And that is prayer. Calling out upon the name of the Lord. Not just mindlessly going through the requests that we feel, but to understand that we're calling upon God Almighty, that he is a God that's worked in the past, and that we would take time to be fervent in prayer. 1 Peter 4:8 says, and above all things, have fervent love for one another, for love will cover a multitude of sins. So we ought to be fervent in our witness. We ought to be fervent in prayer. We ought to be fervent in our love for one another. Of course, we just talked about this there in the Gospel of John, chapter 13, and how the Lord said that you will be known if you are in love, as you love one another, then obey this new commandment. So this is not simply something that we just, as I have opportunity and as I think about it, if it comes up and I get really stirred in a message, then I might be really fervent and help somebody. No, this is how we are to live. And above all things, have fervent love. I mean, move it to the top of your list, right? This is right at the top of your list. And of course, if you have fervent love, you will be one that is going to preach the gospel. Because you know the consequences of what happens of those who do not come to the Lord. And then in Romans chapter 12, verse 11, says, this again, New Living Translation, it says, never be lazy in your work, but serve the Lord enthusiastically. That's how we're to do it. It's not have to. It's not get to. Or it's not have to. It's get to. It's not requirement. It's privilege to touch anything with the kingdom of God. Never be found like the prophets that say, oh, the labor of the Lord. Oh, the labor of the Lord. Like the book of Malachi. Oh, the table of the Lord is, it's a wearisome thing. The sacrifices and all this stuff. And the Lord says, don't say that. Take that attitude to your governors. Take that sacrifice to your governor. Will they accept it? I'm a great God. Don't bring that kind of stuff before me. I deserve the best you have to bring. And so we serve the Lord, not with leftovers, but with enthusiasm. This is what we are called to do. It should have a dominating force in our life. I'll let you figure out what that looks like in your life. I'm still trying to figure it out for me. But I can tell you definitively, you should be full of enthusiasm for your service to the Lord. Well, Troy, I'd like to, but I just don't have time. Well, you can tell that to Jesus, because you're going to have an eyeball-to-eyeball meeting with him. Nose-to-nose, eyeball-to-eyeball, and he is going to specifically review your enthusiasm and my enthusiasm for the works of the kingdom. So if you're too busy, I'm not going to argue with you about it. You're too busy, but you're going to have to tell him why you're too busy. I hope it feels comfortable in your mouth then as it does now. What's it going to sound like to look upon Jesus as a lamb that's been slain for my sin and say, you know, I had a really good job though, Lord. I mean, I had some hobbies. Did you know how good I was? And my hobbies, did you know the kinds of things that, did you know that I love my family more than I love most families love their family? And so, Lord, I had no time to that because I was so caught up in my own family. You know, you don't remember my words that said that if you love your mother or your father, or your brother or sister more than me, that you are not worthy of me? You don't remember those words? Well, yeah, but I really loved them. How are our excuses for why we do not enthusiastically serve the Lord going to fill in that day? Because it's coming. And every one of us will give an answer. May we be prepared. Titus 2:14, speaking of Jesus, it says, who gave himself. Where do you think the give is referring to? Where do you think? I said gave. Where is that he gave himself? What do you think it is? At the cross. Who gave himself for us. That, and you just personalize it, that he gave himself for Troy. That he might redeem Troy from every lawless deed and purify Troy for as his own special person, zealous for good works. That's what the Lord has done. Jesus went to the cross, yes, to redeem us and to forgive us of our sins. To bring the body of Christ together as two men as one. But he also went to the cross that he would have a people that are like his own special forces. That are just on fire and fervent for good works. I encourage you. Redeem the time for the days are evil. I've wasted so much time. Well, don't waste any more. How about that? You can't do anything about what's been gone on in the past, but you can learn from it, and you can press on. Oh, I don't want to burn out. I don't think that's the problem with the majority of the church. I think what Spurgeon would tell us, who's been called the Prince of Preachers, is the problem is not burnout, it's rust out. And so I think we can be zealous and enthusiastic and passionate for the things of the Lord, doing the things he's called me to do and the strength that he's given me to do it, and I will never, ever, ever burn out. One last verse, Colossians chapter 1, verse 29. And I think this is the key verse to know how to do what we just described. He says, to this end I labor, striving according to his working, which works in me mightily. Do you see the balance in that verse? I'm going to lay it all out on the line, but what strength am I going to use to do that? His. It works in me mightily. So I'm going to be all in, I'm going to labor, and I'm going to strive according to his working, what he wants done, and it works in me powerfully. I'm going to use his strength to lay it all out on the line. So we go back to our text and we see Joash quite apathetically humoring the old guy that's about to die, hitting the ground a couple of times, almost looking off at other people in the room, kind of like, I know, don't say anything. And he's missing the prophecy, the word of the Lord. Don't miss the word of the Lord to your own heart. 2 Kings chapter 13, verses 20 through 21. Elisha, this is like, I think, one of the most interesting miracles of Scripture. Then Elisha died and they buried him. So he's dead, but he's not done. Our God's not done through this dead prophet. And the raiding bands from Moab invaded the land in the spring of the year. So it was, as they were burying a man, so this nice, solemn, you know, respectful procession to bury a guy. They often would dig into caves, as you know, in sides of the mountains, and they would bury people there. They would use, you know, pits, and they would bury them in that. That suddenly they spied a band of raiders, and they put the man in the tomb of Elisha. And when the man was let down, he touched the bones of Elisha, and he revived and stood on his feet. I think it's kind of like, they saw that he was coming, they dropped the guy and ran. Like, let's get out of here. And as he went down, he was being put in the tomb of Elisha, which is not an uncommon thing, because they would often bury, generations of people in the same tomb. So I'm not going to get into all the burial practices, but, in short, they would put a body in there, they let it decompose, and then, I'm not sure if they did at this time in history, but later in history, they would then take them and get those bones and break them down into little box size. And they would have these, sarcophagus, is that the right word? I'm not sure if that's ossuary. Thank you. Yes. They have an ossuary and they put them in these little boxes. And actually they found one of Caiaphas. You can go look it up online. You'll find it. Don't do it now, but you can look later. And so you would have many people could fit into these, tombs because they had these little limestone ossuaries that a body was put in. So, but this hasn't gotten to that point, and they drop him down there. And what happens? Well, when he hit his bones, he revived and stood on his feet. The guy was raised from the dead by landing on the bones of Elisha. You're like, man, Elisha was powerful. That would be a wrong interpretation, don't you think? It's not Elisha. These are bones. But it was probably meant to communicate that the God of Elisha is still alive and well. Elisha might be gone, and nobody's going to think that a bone, unless you become superstitious, is going to heal. But the God of Israel, who was so honored in the life of Elisha, and God is saying, I can still work. I can still move. I can still do something amazing in your midst. Really, if God can work through a corpse, how much more through one who is alive and would seek him? Boy, that, as I wrote that down, that just challenged my heart. It's like, oh, look at what are the limitations of what God could do through my life if I would fully seek him and yield to him in every way. I mean, if you can do that through a dead guy, it was the Lord who did. But if you do it through a dead guy, how much more through a living sacrifice? Maybe there's even a prophetic implication here. I'm going to put this out just for your consideration. And I'm just going to read to you this quote. Who's it from? I lost where it's from. Oh, no. It's from Gary Enrig from the Holman Old Testament Commentary Series. He writes and he says of maybe the prophetic significance of one touching the bones of this one that was so faithful to the Lord. The nation, on more than one occasion, appeared to be dead. But when the corpse hit the bones of God's prophetic promises, the nation would spring back to life. The remarkable rebirth of the nation would take place after the Babylonian exile. And in some measure, in our own day, with the rebirth of the nation in 1948, rebirth of Israel. But it will be at the return of the Lord Jesus that the dead bones of the nation will fully return to life. So if you might want to read, just go to around Ezekiel 37 for sure. But if you get to chapter 36, 37, 38, 39, and read those chapters, these are latter-day prophecies. And it talks about the valley of dry bones, right? And how they are brought together, but there's no flesh on them. There's no life on them. And this, so maybe there is a picture here of, in Elisha's day, and even after his day, the nation, they're not walking with the Lord. That's why the Moabites are raiding them, because God's handing them over for correction. So you read the invasion, you read, oh, disobedience. And so this is happening, and he's trying to bring them back to spiritual life. That's what he wants to do. One day God will do that again in the nation of Israel. I would say the bones have come back together, but there's no flesh yet. There's no spirit in those bones yet. Anyway, something to ponder. I'm not dogmatic about it, but it is interesting. We come to the end of chapter 13, verses 22 through 25. And Hazael, king of Syria, oppressed Israel all the days of Jehoahaz. But the Lord was gracious to them and had compassion on them and regarded them because of his covenant with Abraham, Isaac, and Jacob. So he doesn't totally wipe them out. Would not yet destroy them or cast them out from his presence. It's coming, though. It's 722 is coming fast for the invasion of the Assyrians. Verse 24, now Hazael, king of Syria, died. Then Ben-Hadad, his son, reigned in his place. And Jehoash, the son of Jehoahaz, recaptured from the hand of Ben-Hadad. So we're still all, this is all the northern tribes. The son of Hazael, the cities which he had taken out of the hand of Jehoahaz, his father, by war. But look at this. How many times did Joash defeat? How many times? Three. Just like the prophet said. You should have struck the ground five or six. You only had limited victory. And this is amazing. I mean, the grace of God, because they're still not walking with him. But I just, you know, you ponder this. If I'm fully surrendered to the Lord, I'm walking uprightly and obedient and passionately in the strength and the power of the Lord, what is there that God cannot do in our day, in our world? Well, that was his error. May it not be our error. Chapter 14. We're going to begin to look at the kings of the south. In the second year of Joash, the son of Jehoahaz, so we're just trying to get the time frame. That's all what we're doing right now. Those are the kings we just talked about. So the king of Israel, Amaziah, the son of Joash, king of Judah, became king. So it's Amaziah that we're going to talk about. He was 25 years old when he became king, and he reigned 29 years in Jerusalem. His mother's name was Jehoahadan of Jerusalem, and he did what was right in the sight of the Lord, yet not like his father David. He did everything as his father Joash had done. However, the high places were not taken away, and the people still sacrificed and burned incense on the high places. Now it happened, as soon as the kingdom was established in his hands, that he executed his servants who had murdered his father the king. But the children of the murderers he did not execute, according to what was written in the book of the law of Moses, in which the Lord commanded, saying, fathers shall not be put to death for their children, nor children be put to death for their fathers, but a person shall be put to death for his own sin. He killed 10,000 Edomites in the Valley of Salt, and took Selah, or Petra, by war, and called its name Jokthiel to this day. So 796 to 760 BC is his reign, and we get just a little bit of information about him. But I want to take some time to go over into Chronicles and get a little bit more information about Amaziah. We get this reading that he had a victory over the Edomites in the Valley of Salt, and that there was 10,000, and that's great. We see that there's a reverence for the word of God. He knows the word. Don't take judgment out on somebody's child for the sin of the father. And so we see that he partially walked with the Lord. But then there's this reference to that victory he had down in Petra over the Edomites, and 10,000 were killed. But there's a little more that's going on. And we'll get to it in just a second. Let's keep on reading, and then we'll turn over to 2 Chronicles 25. Then Amaziah sent messengers to Jehoash, the son of Jehoahaz, the son of Jehu, king of Israel, saying, come, let us face one another in battle. And Jehoash, king of Israel, sent to Amaziah, king of Judah, saying, the thistle that was in Lebanon sent to the cedar that was in Lebanon, saying, give your daughter to my wife as a son. And a wild beast that was in Lebanon passed by and trampled the thistle. This is just he's embarrassing him. He's mocking him. He says, you have indeed defeated Edom, and your heart is lifted up. Glory in that, and stay at home. For why should you meddle with trouble so that you should fall, you and Judah with you? But Amaziah would not heed. Therefore Jehoash, king of Israel, went out. So he and Amaziah, king of Judah, faced one another at Beth Shemesh, which belongs to Judah. And Judah was defeated by Israel, and every man fled to his tent.
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3: 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Yesterday, we learned the first step is to read God's Word as a family. Well, we also need to be memorizing it. Like the psalmist said, "I've stored up your word in my heart that I might not sin against you." 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Do it with them. This shows that scripture memory should be a lifelong discipline and that it helps shape your thinking and keeps you from sin just as it does them.
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0: This is The Lamp, a ministry outreach of Calvary Chapel, Fredericksburg. 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
2: Back into my kingdom, not only to rule them as subjects, but also to know them as children, as co-heirs with my son. That's what our king wants for us. And if mankind wanted to gain his favor in their own strength, they had to do it God's way. God said, you want to gain my favor? You guys have been doing things your own way. You've been rebellious. You've been ignoring my instruction. You want to gain my favor? Here's the law. Obey the law and you will gain my favor. And so God's way not only taught them that through the law, the hard lesson of personal inability was confirmed and human imperfection was confirmed, because they would say, no matter how hard we try to fulfill the law, there's always some point that we're going to fail at. There's always going to be some point that we don't, you know, intentionally follow through, or that we do ignore. And so they would have to have an offering every year to cover the unintentional transgressions. They had certain offerings and sacrifices that had to be made for certain sins. And yet there were a lot of sins, bad things that people do, violent things that people do, where there was no offering, no redemption for. And so in the law, people thought, man, well, we can't do it. We can't meet the righteous requirements of God. We're not able to do that. And so in the law, it foreshadowed something better. They're like, this is okay because it gives us a path to God. It gives us a way to do things that please God. It teaches us about God, you know, and we can have access to God somewhat through the law, but we're falling short all the time. There's got to be something better. And all throughout the Old Testament, there were these hints, these shadows, these prophecies that something better than the law was coming, to where, you know, they wouldn't have to make sacrifices and they wouldn't have to obey to the letter every little thing that they were not able to do. It foreshadowed something better. And so as the law revealed to mankind that they were weak and broken, it also prophesied of a Messiah who would be perfect and who would win them back to a place of favor at him, at God, the king's side. So you see, God is working to win back the beautiful relationship that he had in Eden with Adam and Eve. That's what he wants to have with us. But he's going to win it back not with two people, but with an innumerable multitude of people. Jesus came to open the gates of God's kingdom, and many of us who have already entered in, we are his children, we are co-heirs with Jesus, and even now, in 2024, he is still gathering to himself more followers, more children to be part of his kingdom. In Matthew 24, verse 14, it says, "And this gospel of the kingdom will be proclaimed throughout the whole world, as a testimony to all nations, and then the end will come." Now, those who say everything has been fulfilled, they say it was all fulfilled by 70 AD, and there's a lot of neat things that happened in there that can line up prophetically and that kind of makes sense. It answers some questions. It doesn't answer this question, because at that time in 70 AD, the gospel of the kingdom had not been proclaimed throughout the whole world. There are still people in our world who have not heard the gospel of the kingdom. You see, the kingdom is being revealed, and the good news, the gospel of this kingdom, continues to be proclaimed, and only God knows when it has sufficiently been proclaimed. And when that day comes and the last person hears the proclamation, the end will come. At least that's how I see what Jesus is talking about in Matthew. And I believe the events of the end are described in this revelation that we are studying now. In a time span of 7 years, God is going to bring the age of broken, imperfect, fallen, sinful, and wicked mankind to an end. And these troublesome times will be the final birth pains. And God's kingdom will be substantially and visibly revealed. You know, we're like, oh, we're in his kingdom now. We are in his kingdom. And spiritually, we recognize that by faith. And by faith, we acknowledge we are citizens of his kingdom and that he is the king and he's on the throne. But there will come a time when he's bringing that throne, when he brings heaven to the new earth. And we see it and it will be real. God's kingdom will be substantially revealed, and the throne room that John sees in the Spirit will in fact be something that we too will see. The glory that John is attempting to describe is a glory that one day we will behold. The events of Revelation play out here at the end when the new Jerusalem comes down to the new earth. We will behold this glory that John is beholding, and the worship that God's glory demands of the elders and the angels will be something that we too will be compelled to give. We'll be there in his presence and we will have no other thought, but the most appropriate thing to do in that time will be to worship him. When John looked upon God on the throne, he saw something which could only be described in terms of precious jewels. The image was of a person sitting, but the appearance was brilliant, beyond any kind of humanly description. Verse 4, around the throne were 24 thrones, and seated on the thrones were 24 elders, clothed in white garments with golden crowns on their heads. And the throne came... From the throne came flashes of lightning and rumblings and peals of thunder. And before the throne were burning seven torches of fire, which are the seven spirits of God. And before the throne, there was, as it were, a sea of glass like crystal. And around the throne, on each side of the throne, are four living creatures full of eyes in front and behind. The first living creature like a lion, the second living creature like an ox, the third living creature with the face of a man, the fourth living creature like an eagle in flight. And the four living creatures, each of them with six wings, are full of eyes all around and within, and day and night they never cease to say, "Holy, holy, holy is the Lord God Almighty, who was and is to come." Now, you know, I've read a lot of books and commentaries and people's thoughts and opinions. A lot of people want to know, well, who are the 24 elders? Who are they? And a lot of people are trying to give educated guesses at who they are. And if you know me, I'm not a fan of speculating things that the Bible doesn't tell us clearly. Some say 12 represent the 12 tribes of Israel, and 12 represent the church as it was started by 12 disciples. I've even read one article where it was speculated that 12 of these 24 were the 12 apostles, minus Judas, add Paul, because of course there's absolutely no evidence for that. And if that were the case, I wonder if John, if that were the case, like 12 of these guys represent the apostles, and here's John, one of the apostles, seeing the vision. I wonder if John was seeing himself in the future. I wonder if John's like, hey, that's me. He might have, you'd think he'd say something about that. You know, if you see yourself in the future in a heavenly vision and you're writing it all down, don't you think, oh, and I saw myself. It's all speculation. We don't know who they are. We don't know who they represent, but we do know that they're wearing white garments, meaning that they have been declared clean. We do know that they're wearing golden crowns, not the type of crown that a ruler would wear, but rather the type of crown that would be given to someone who won, like in a sporting event, like the ancient Roman Olympics. One who would win would be given a crown, usually a laurel of leaves or something like that, something to indicate you have won, you have done a good job. They're individuals who have been judged as being pure, and they have been rewarded as victors. And because of this, we can rule out angels. These are humans, or somehow represent humans. Notice their placement before the torches or the sea of glass or the four living creatures or the masses of angels. They sat upon designated thrones close to God the Father. Why? Because God chose to love those whom he created in his image. Not only will he surround himself with redeemed and glorified humans throughout eternity, but now he wants his children, his people, he wants them to be close to him. He wants them in his presence. In a moment, we'll see what these elders are doing and what God wants those who are close to him to do. They will abandon themselves to worship. And notice what else is going on up close to God. Crazy things are happening. The glory of God is not a quiet, passive, or subtle thing in the throne room. It's awe-inspiring. Like the sights and sounds of an active thunderstorm, massive electrostatic eruptions spontaneously occurring from the throne. And before this throne are what appears to John as being seven burning torches of fire. Once again, a description already used in chapters 1 through 4 and chapter 3, verse 1, which will be used again, describing for us not seven individual spirits, but most scholars that I've read think that these seven spirits, because seven speaks of completeness, represent the completeness of the Holy Spirit. And yes, that's kind of speculation, which I don't like to do, but there's kind of a cool passage that lends some support to this. In Isaiah chapter 11, there shall come forth a shoot from the stump of Jesse, and a branch from his root shall bear fruit. And the Spirit of the Lord shall rest upon him, the spirit of wisdom and understanding, the spirit of counsel and might, the spirit of knowledge and the fear of the Lord, and his delight shall be in the fear of the Lord. He shall not judge by what his eyes see or decide disputes by what his ears hear. So this speaks of the Messiah, which has come from the line of David, upon whom the Spirit of the Lord shall rest. And notice how many titles are given to the Spirit. Spirit of the Lord, Spirit of wisdom, Spirit of understanding, Spirit of counsel, Spirit of might, Spirit of knowledge, Spirit of fear of the Lord. How many is that? Seven. Coincidence? Maybe. Maybe not. But interesting nonetheless. That's seven. So when we see the Holy Spirit described that way, and you know, seven almost always speaks of completion, we see a representation of the full attributes of the Holy Spirit, who himself is God and yet works together with other members of the Trinity, bringing about an all-seeing omniscience by which perfect judgment is brought to pass. Now, before the throne, there was a great sea of glass, like crystal, and around the throne, on each side of the four sides, were four living creatures. John didn't know what they were. He said, I don't know what those things are. They're creatures. But unlike creatures here on, you know, here on the earth that are carved out of stone, these creatures are alive. He didn't know how to describe them. So he's like, well, living creatures. And everyone had a unique trait. Three were like animals, a lion and an ox and an eagle. One of them had the face of a man, but the rest of it is left unexplained. And again, the question arises, what are these things and why? And as always, answers are given by the experts. Well, we speculate this and that, and that's what most of the answers are: guesses, imagination, speculations. Why are these creatures here? Here's the most important part. What are they? Don't worry about what they are. Worry about why they are. We know that. They are there to give God glory day and night. Continually and constantly, it was their job to declare the holiness of God. I love to read about these glimpses into heaven. You know, this one, and especially Isaiah chapter 6 specifically. In both cases, we have six winged beasts who are singing the same thing. They're singing, holy, holy, holy is the Lord. And this often stops me in my tracks. Hey, what are they singing to God in heaven? Because we come to church and we sing all of these different songs and we try to do new songs and we keep them in rotation and every once in a while we'll pull out an oldie and we'll sing a hymn and, oh, here's a new song we want to teach everybody. And but in heaven, they're singing, holy, holy, holy is the Lord. Now, we have thousands and thousands of songs which we humans have written for the purpose of worshiping God. And David declared it multiple times. He declared it in Psalm 40. Most of you know that because you too sang it. I will sing a new song. I believe that we too are called to sing a new song to our God. Psalm 98 verse 1, oh, sing to the Lord a new song, for he has done marvelous things. His right hand and his holy arm have worked salvation for him. Psalm 96 verse 1, oh, sing to the Lord a new song. Sing to the Lord all the earth. Revelation chapter 5, 9, and they sang a new song, saying, worthy are you to take the scroll and to open its seals, for you were slain, and by your blood you ransomed people for God from every tribe and language and every people and nation. Isaiah 42:10, sing to the Lord a new song, his praise from the end of the earth, you who go down to the sea and all that fills it, the coastlands and their inhabitants. And there's more than that. There's more verses. Let's say, sing to the Lord a new song. Now, why can't we just sing the old hymns and be content with that? Why we always got to be singing new songs? Well, we could, but you don't have to go back that far in history, and those were the new culturally contemporary songs. Why just can't we sing the good old hymns? Well, we could, but back in the day, those were the new songs. A lot of those songs, well, believe it or not, were the melodies were stolen from popular bar tunes. They'd come together at the bar and they're swinging their mugs and they're singing these songs. And, you know, someone comes along and say, oh, that sounds like a pretty good melody. Let's turn that into a hymn. I've written a bunch of songs to my God. We introduce new songs here quite often. Every day, if you're listening to worship, you know, like on Spotify or something, every day you're like, oh, there's a new song. I've never heard that before. But in spite of all that, I always come back to this line. What are they singing in heaven? They're singing, holy, holy, holy is the Lord. And this is what the angels sing. And they've been singing it for all eternity, and they're singing it because God created them to do so. This is what God wants his creation to declare to him, that he is holy. And this isn't meant to minimize the other words of the songs that we sing. The scriptures are full of worship songs that are not declaring holy, holy, holy. But this one should rise up in importance. This one teaches us something about our God and what our God wants us to see in him. Like, we should never forget the reality that our God is holy, that he is clean and pure and set apart. With this declaration of holiness, in Isaiah 6, the seraphim declared that heaven and earth are filled with his glory. And with this declaration of holiness here in Revelation 4, these four very strange creatures declare his eternal immutability. Our God who was in the past and is in the present and will come again in the future is holy. This echoes the description of Jesus in Hebrews 13:8. I love this verse. Jesus Christ, the same yesterday, today, and forever. Jesus is the same. Forever. He always has been. He always will be our holy King. He's unchanging. Our world changes.

Same. Verse 9, and whenever the living creatures give glory and honor and thanks to him who is seated on the throne, who lives forever and ever, the 24 elders fall down before him, who is seated on the throne, and worship him, who lives forever and ever. They cast their crowns before the throne, saying, worthy are you, our Lord and God, to receive glory and honor and power. For you created all things, and by your will they existed and were created. So the four creatures worship, and everyone else follows along. They're worship leaders. Now, I know what the four living creatures are. That's what they are. What are they? They're worship leaders. They begin, and the 24 elders follow. In the next chapter, verse 11, we'll see, in addition to this group, there are myriads thousands and thousands of angels. They're all singing too. They're all worshiping. This is the response that a true realization of God demands of his followers, that we would give him our worship, that we would give him our adoration, our declaration of his holiness, of his worthiness and his might. You know, folks, for the last couple of months, we've been studying some really practical stuff for us as the church. Practical. I see your works. These are your works. You're doing good. I commend you for that. Keep doing that. Here's some problems. I see these problems. And if you do this, there's going to be judgment. And you better correct yourself. Very practical stuff. And personally, I love that stuff. It's easy to teach because it's practical to our everyday lives as the church. But not everything that we read and study in the Bible is about us, right? The seven letters to seven churches, a lot of that was about us. How can we be better, you know, saints in the church? This study, this passage, the next passage, Revelation 11, is just about God. It's just about who he is. And lots of times we go to church and we're like, what do you got for me today? What's going to encourage me? What's going to speak to my life today? What practical thing are you going to say to me? How are you going to encourage me to get over this trial or this trouble? Today, I only talk to you about how amazing God is. And we should probably do that more often, because that's what eternity is going to be about. Now, if you found the study difficult because it wasn't connecting with you and your family life and your job and your desire to be a better person and your finances and your struggles to overcome or the improvement of your marriage or how to be a Christian but still be cool. You know, how can I be a Christian yet still be cool? Then you're really missing out on something incredibly important. And you're still subscribing to a way of thinking which is backwards to the focus of our faith. Maybe, just maybe, you're still thinking that being a Christian is about you. Maybe you're still thinking that. I'm a Christian. It's all about me. How can it make me a better person? Maybe you think that you go to church so that you can get something out of it for you. I'm gonna go to church. I'm going to get something out. Today better give me something. You know, I better receive something for me. Maybe you think that you read your Bible just so that you can find something to make you feel better about yourself. And listen, those things are available. I'm not discounting that. There's a lot of stuff about you in the Bible. But if the throne of your kingdom is inhabited by you, then you're missing out on what Christianity is all about. It's not about you. It's about God. It's about you living a life for God's glory and according to God's purpose. Revelation is a letter which glorifies Jesus. What's Revelation all about? It's about a lot of things. But you know what it's really about? It's about Jesus being glorified. You know, today it's my hope that he has been glorified as we sang songs together, as we read this passage and we said, wow, Lord, that's amazing. I hope he's been glorified in our minds, in our actions, and I hope as we continue, you know, over the week, to we just think about how amazing the vision of God is. And there's like, I want to find more of that in my Bible. What's this Isaiah 6 thing about? In the year King Uzziah died, I saw the Lord sitting upon a throne high and lifted up. I want to go read that. I want to see that.
I want to

0: understand that. I pray that we would be changed and that we will stop being consumers when it comes to Jesus. And we will become all the more worshipers of Jesus.
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2: It's time for another edition of Brad Huddleston's TechWise. Here's Brad.
3: When it comes to your brain, there is no such thing as multitasking. Multitasking is the belief that the brain can receive and manage two or more data streams simultaneously. Neuroscience assures us that this never happens. My wife Beth has been the most remarkable confirmation of the multitasking myth. I used to go into her office when something urgent was on my mind and ask her to add it to her workflow immediately. She's always willing to do what I ask, but would often say, "The interruptions slow me down so much." Because I had bought into the hype that multitasking was good and increased productivity, I thought that if Beth worked harder at learning to multitask, she would get the hang of it. So, in my frustration, I kept interrupting her. As it turns out, and as is almost always the case, my wise wife was right, and I have since asked her to forgive me. What she knew intuitively, I had to find out by research. If you believe you are the exception and can multitask, you will be the first and only person since God created man to do so. Your God-designed brain does one thing at a time, always.
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2: Well, good afternoon and welcome to Bridge Bible Talk on this beautiful day here in Kentucky. This is day one of the Pastors and Leaders Conference. We are now at the Ark Encounter. Yesterday we were at the Creation Museum where Ken Ham, Izzy Swain were our guests. Today we start off with the Ark Encounter. We're here for the rest of the week and I'm super excited for today's program. We have some special guests. I will be introducing you to them here in a moment. But the number to call in with any Bible question on the Christian faith, the number is 888-712-7434, 888-712-7434. We are here in front of a beautiful studio audience, or outside, if you will. Noah's Pavilion, Noah's Village. They're going to be actually asking questions as well, so we're going to be taking questions from those in front of us here. For those of you watching online on Facebook and YouTube, and the rest of you listening on the radio, wherever you are, coast to coast, Hawaii, California, you guys can call us at 888-712-7434. So our guest today, Philip DeCourcy, joins us today from Kindred Community Church in Anaheim Hills, California, where he has served as a senior pastor since 2007. Philip was born in Belfast, Northern Ireland, became a Christian at 16, and before entering full-time ministry, worked as an engineer and served as a reserve police officer during a very difficult time. He later moved to the United States, graduated from the Master's Seminary. Today serves not only as a pastor, but also a Bible teacher, Know the Truth, which is a daily radio program and media ministry, heard on hundreds of stations. Recently wrote a book on heaven titled Life After Life. He's been married for 39 years, 3 daughters, 2 granddaughters, a son-in-law, all in California. It's great to have you on with us today.
3: Robert, thank you. It's a joy.
2: Our second guest here is Dr. Jerry Ragg. He served as the pastor teacher of Grace Emmanuel Bible Church in Jupiter, Florida, since 2001. And before that, Jerry served alongside Dr. John MacArthur at Grace Community Church and taught homiletics at the Master's Seminary. Currently, he serves as the chairman of the board of directors of the Expositors Seminary and has devoted many years to training pastors and teaching God's Word. Jerry, it's great to have you as well.
4: Thank you for having me. What a privilege.
2: And Pastor Lloyd Quayle, you're with me as well.
5: Hey, it's a blessing. I'm not in the hot seat now. These guys are, so this is great. Normally, I'm answering a lot of the questions when I'm on, and we're honored to have these two notable gentlemen who've been years in the Lord. I think of the combination of time in the Bible up here represents probably well over 100 years between all of us, easy. So it's a blessing, and we hope to. We're not experts in that regard. We just basically just compare Scripture with Scripture. Our theme for Bridge Bible Talk is just keep reading. You know, your answers are right there. You know, if you have a question, just keep reading. Just keep reading. You'll find the answers all in the Scriptures, and digging deeper is really powerful. But it's great to have some guys to give us a good jump start on some of the answers.
2: And that's right. We're going to start off right now with Jacqueline. She's submitted a question from our audience here from Ontario, Canada. And the question is this, and Pastor Philip, we'll start with you. How do you cross-reference multiple translations?
3: I'm not sure I understand the question fully. If it's, you know, how do we use versions and the multiple versions that are out there and how they might benefit us? I mean, for me, any study of the Bible starts with a primary version. And for me, I've chosen the New King James version of Scripture, which I believe fits in the category of a literal translation, which is important. If I'm going to read God's word, I want to read it line upon line, word upon word. And so that version, for me, is a trustworthy version and allows me to handle God's word. But I might read other versions. And the ESV and NASB and New King James, I think they fit within that bucket of literal translation, staying close to the text rather than a dynamic equivalent where the text is kind of amplified a little, which you might get more in the NIV, certainly, the Living Translation. I do read something like the Living Translation. Just especially if I'm in the Psalms or in poetry, they give me a feel and the fluidity of the text. But if that's the meaning of the question, and forgive me if I'm shooting at the wrong target. Again, I think you want to have a primary Bible, primary text, and I'd recommend New King James, ESV, NASB, something in that literal category. But the role of the other Bibles might be just to amplify a meaning, give you a word or a thought that might just catch your imagination, that draws you deeper into the text. Sometimes, to be honest, if I'm just sitting up my chair just reading a passage or a book, I might want to do that more in the New Living Translation, something a little bit more readable, and just so that I get a good handle, an understanding of the breadth of the text. I'm not sure if that answers your question, but it goes some way to doing that.
2: Dr. Ragg, what do you think when it comes to translations? How do you do
6: that? Yeah, I mean, obviously, I agree. The dynamic equivalent translations tended in their translation philosophy, which, by the way, you can read right at the front of the Bible. It'll tell you what its translation philosophy is. Yeah. And as the pastor has said, when you get a dynamic equivalence philosophy, they're translating thought for thought. So they'll read a text from the original. They'll translate it into a concept, a thought, a proposition of truth, and then they'll translate that over to the English. Well, the problem you can see is that some of what they think the text means gets embedded into the text. So the New King James, ESV, New American Standard, even now the LSB, these are formal equivalence translations. It's word for word. So they're going to try to find the best English way to express the Greek or the Hebrew words without embedding in there any kind of pre-interpreted concept that you might end up reading and being misguided by. So I'm the same. I study with about 7 translations on my in my software or computer, and just look at it. But it is true when you're reading devotionally, sometimes the dynamic equivalent translations, they just try to smooth things out. And if the concept is the same as a more formal translation, then it's a nice read. It's a devotional read. But you must be careful about the dynamic equivalence translations.
3: Robert, I remember a piece of advice, even not that this isn't worth fighting over, and a lot of thought needs to be given as to what version you're going to use and the strengths and weaknesses of it. I do want to, on a practical level, when I was growing up in Northern Ireland, I always remember a pastor saying to me, the best version is the one you obey. And you know, we can dot our I's and cross our T's and, hey, we'll go to the mat on, the New King James or the ESV or LSB or whatever, and I'm not in any way dissuading that given what we just said. But, boy, I hope we've got Bibles we're obeying. The breadth of English translations will get you to the heart of the text and the biblical story. And, wasn't it D.L. Moody said, there's Matthew, Mark, Luke, and John, and then the gospel according to you. And like some versions, we need revising. And so it's just something always to bear in mind when you get into the version debate. Make sure that it's being translated into obedience in your life.
5: All right. Amen. That covers it.
2: All right. Thanks for the question. Another question here. We've heard it said that people are body, soul, and spirit, and heard that also they are body and soul. Which is correct and why? Solid scripture references is what we're hoping to get for an answer. So you have that trichotomy, dichotomy. I mean, Dr. Ragg, where would you go with that?
6: Yeah, that's, of course, sometimes confusing merely because we obviously have an intuitive sense that we are body and soul. There's an immaterial part of us and a material part of us. We have a soma, as the New Testament translated word would say, and we also have the pneuma, the spirit part of us. But sometimes then you'll read passages of Scripture that separate the immaterial out into different parts, like the soul and the spirit. And sometimes even like Hebrews 4:12, where you have intentions and thoughts, and the Word of God goes down to divide even the intentions from the thoughts. You have other passages that speak of the motives of the heart. Heart itself in the Old Testament is sort of that concept in the Hebrew of every part of our immaterial inner life that goes into the concept of the heart. But the idea of three parts of us distinct is a bit challenging to prove, because spirit and soul are used in the New Testament interchangeably at times. Sometimes where you see soul, you don't see spirit at all, and the comprehension of man is being talked about. Other times you see the opposite. You'll see the spirit talked about without reference to the soul, and yet the whole man is being referred to. So I've never found it compelling, personally, to take a trichotomist view, largely because the inner man seems to be described in a variety of ways, and since we can't test it, feel it, it seems most obvious that that's separated from the body. In those texts. Now, Watchman Nee and other teachers down through the ages have tried to associate the trichotomous view with the Trinity by analogy. Mm. If we're made in the image of God and God is a Trinity, then couldn't it be that we're made body, soul, and spirit? But there are really, after having looked at it through the years, there are no compelling passages that force that meaning upon it. In fact, the analogy itself breaks down when you start studying the Trinity itself, which is mysterious anyway. So I've never taken the trichotomous view. I've taken the dichotomous view, but most importantly, the inner man versus the outer man. The outer man is decaying, Paul said, but the inner man is being renewed day by day. What is the inner man? Motives, affections, will, emotions, all of the inner life dynamics that are wrapped up sometimes in soul terminology, sometimes spirit terminology, mm-hmm. but interchangeable.
2: Right, right. And when it comes to this dichotomy, trichotomy, I mean, this is, would you consider this more of a secondary issue, right?
6: Very
2: this
6: much
2: is not
6: a
2: salvific, the positions people hold when it comes to this, right?
6: Yeah, you can hold the other view. It's not going to threaten your soul. If you're in Christ, your soul isn't threatened by which view you hold, just like Bible translations, brother.
3: Right. Yeah.
6: So, yeah.
2: All right. Another question here. This is from our YouTube viewers right now. So a live question coming into us. And I know, Pastor Philip, you wrote a book on heaven. So yeah. Whether you address this or not, but in the eternal state, will animals have the ability to speak, or will you be able to understand whatever their vocabulary will be? So the question is, will there be animals in heaven first, right?
3: Well, there will be animals in heaven because heaven in its ultimate sense is a new earth. I bring this out in the book. At times, the Christian church has been affected by Gnostic, Platonic thought that the material is evil, the material is passing, it's something to be discarded. So one of the fundamental things I bring out in the book, and I'm echoing stuff that I was benefited from in reading Randy Alcorn's classic work on heaven, is that ultimately heaven is a new earth. It's a material world. We'll be in a resurrected body. Read about that in 1 Corinthians 15, 42 to 44. I believe in a thousand-year reign of Jesus, even before the eternal state, and seems from Isaiah, animals are talked about in that expression of Christ's rule before the new heaven and the new earth. And I have no reason not to assume that there are animals in the world to come. I don't believe it'll, you know, be necessarily your cat or your dog resurrected, reincarnated. I don't believe that. Some do. Again, they have every right to be wrong. I just don't see that. Maybe I've been you've got to be careful to bring your biases to the text. I've never been a pet lover, so that may play into it. But I don't believe animals have eternal souls. I don't believe they're immortal. Ecclesiastes talks about the animal going down and the soul of man going up. For those reasons, I do believe there will be animals. I'm not sure about them talking, not sure about our ability to communicate with them. They're simply a wonderful part of God's creation. They are a reflection of his glory, his beauty, variety and kindness and provision. And I've always kept it somewhat simple. Whatever is part of this life that is good and reflects the glory of God and his handiwork, it'll be part of the next life. I don't believe the next world is impoverished. I was preaching on the new body recently at Shepherd's Church in North Carolina, and I was addressing the question, will we know each other in heaven? And I was reminded of Spurgeon said, are we dumber in the life to come? We know each other now. So it's not ever an issue of impoverishment, it's enrichment. So whatever, I'll finish here, whatever we enjoy in terms of riding animals, enjoying their company, looking at them and seeing the creativity of our great God. I think that'll be part of the life to come.
2: Yeah, and that's one of the questions, Pastor Lou. You know, we get a lot of heaven questions all the time when it comes to the program here. And it's future. Sometimes we don't know all the answers when it comes to heaven. And so, but good question. Thanks again for the question.
3: Can I say,
2: go ahead.
3: Read the book, Life After Life. I have a whole series of questions at the end of the book where I deal with what can we eat, animals, will we know each other, all kinds of interesting facts and answers that I think you'll find stimulating.
6: I definitely want to know if we can eat animals, bro.
3: that's a separate question. Well, eat and there's animals. Whether we eat the animals, you know.
2: If you just tune in this...
3: Oh, here's the deal. Jesus Jesus was in a resurrected body when he ate on the beach in shoreline of Galilee. I think John MacArthur in his book In Heaven brings out that eating whatever form it is, it won't be a necessity like it is now to sustain life, because we'll be given immortality and we'll be in a body that's incorruptible. But it may be a pleasure that we get to enjoy at the right hand of God.
6: And it wouldn't be taking a life to do it.
3: That's right.
6: Because death doesn't exist.
3: Death doesn't exist.
2: All right. If you just tuned in, this is Bridge Bible Talk. Robert Baltadonna here with Pastor Lloyd Pulley, our guest here at the Ark Encounter, Philip DeCourcy, and also Dr. Jerry Ragg. And we're here to take any Bible question on the Christian faith, 888-712-7434, 888-712-7434. Before we go to the phones, we're going to answer another question from Gary, Wisconsin, from our audience here. And the question is this: is evangelism a commandment from Jesus, or is it a gift? And so, Dr. Ragg, what do you think?
6: Both.
3: Yes.
6: Mm-hmm. Yeah, we are all called in the Great Commission to go make disciples. We're supposed to share of the hope that's within us and always be ready to do so. So that makes all of us, by conversion, evangelists. But as Paul indicated to Timothy, there are certain aspects of special enablement by the Spirit of God. And it was called the work of an evangelist. There was a sort of a giftedness by the Spirit of God, whereby the combination of that Christian, his sanctification, and then the empowerment of the Spirit to go to places where Christ is not named and see work developed and built up by conversion, that is a part of what Paul even says Timothy had. So it's both, it seems to me, in the New Testament, clearly.
2: Yeah, and Pastor Lloyd, go ahead.
5: Robert, there's a question that came in that was also like, how do you communicate? Someone said, you know, this idea of sin to somebody that's not, doesn't have any concept of that growing up. Maybe it was trained, never went to church, and I thought of how can we communicate that best? You know, I mean, this sharing the gospel, sharing the good news. Well, what's the bad news? The good news doesn't have any reference point without the bad news. And, you know, usually when you're talking to strangers, first of all, the best thing you can do in evangelism is not talk about Jesus for the first 2 weeks. And I mean this. Get used to talking to strangers about everything and anything. Get practiced, because we're not practiced enough to communicate with strangers. And you feel real awkward when you start doing that. But when you just get familiar with it, you can bring any question, any situation into an opportunity to eventually bring out Jesus. So I don't mean that sincerely to not talk about Jesus, but I want you to get practice just practicing talking with people. And then how do you convince them sin? Well, you know, I have one illustration. I said, you know, how perfect do you have to be to stand before a perfect God? I mean, if you're 99%, would that be good? And I usually will say, if you were married and your spouse said to you, honey, on those business trips, I'm 99% faithful to you, would you accept that? Of course not. You know, and people, when they think of life, they think, well, I'm better than most, so God will be, you know, okay with me. The number one religion in the world is salvation by works. That's what people think. If I'm basically good, I'll make it. And that's absolutely a hellish doctrine, because how good do you have to be? So think of ways you can get them to think of how they would accept somebody not being 100% faithful. Your bank, what if they were 99% faithful? Would you use that bank? No. So the idea is we have a standard that's amazing, but we can't, we're broken. We can't be there. So there's your setup for the gospel.
6: And you can also appeal to the fact that they intuitively know that and live that out in their life in various ways. I remember the famous Q&A with R.C. Sproul when they said, what if you come across someone who says morality is relative? He said, steal their wallet. Suddenly, rules and morality
5: like
6: come
5: that.
6: To the
5: I'm
6: forefront.
5: Use that.
6: Because we're intuitive in that way, even if we've never been taught about sin, Romans 1 clearly says that's a part of our understanding by nature that we fall short, even if we our concept of God is skewed and self-deceived. So you can begin to talk to them about how they already live and by what standards, and that's exactly what you were doing when you were talking about the fact that you could say to them, would you go to a bank if it wasn't 100% trustworthy? Well, what's trustworthiness? What do you mean by trustworthy? How did you come up with that standard? And now you're into the discussion that they already intuitively know.
7: Yeah, did you want to
3: I just want to come back to the spiritual gifts issue just briefly, because while it concentrated on the issue of evangelism, I think it's important that we make a distinction in a wider sense, because I think the inference of the question is, well, if someone has a gift in a particular area, in ministry, service, whatever, they get to do that and I don't need to do that. And that's not true. Let's remember what spiritual gifts are. I think they are special enablements of the Holy Spirit to allow you and me to excel in a particular area. That's what they are. I always love that line in the movie Chariots of Fire, where Eric Little says, when I run, I feel his pleasure. And God has made me fast. And I think God has made us fast in some areas. I mean, for Jerry and myself, one of our qualifications as a pastor with Rob and Mike would be what? Able to teach. That doesn't mean that a father doesn't teach or disciple his kids. Doesn't mean that an older woman doesn't teach or disciple a younger woman. Titus 2, Deuteronomy 6. So whatever the 19 or more or less gifts of the Holy Spirit are, they are endowments of the risen Christ, right, Ephesians 4, where the Spirit of God enables us to become excellent and excel in a particular area, which enhances the body, which grows the church, which makes us effective in different areas. But I'm still meant to be merciful if I don't have the gift of mercy. I'm still meant to teach the Bible and disciple people if I don't have the ability to teach like a pastor. You get it, go on down the line. And so you know, don't allow yourself to get bound up. I think we twist ourselves into a pretzel about, you know, what should I be doing? We should be doing everything that we can possibly do. Love people, forgive people, be merciful, try and organize the church better, all of those kind of gifts. But in some areas we will excel, and that's where you should give most of your time to, because that's where you're going to benefit the church most. But never use the idea of a spiritual gift to excuse disobedience, laziness, or an unwillingness on your part to underdevelop yourself.
6: All right. Yeah, 1 Corinthians 14 says that very thing.
3: Yeah.
6: If I'm not a hand, I cannot say I'm not worth being used in the body when God has made me that, because I'm not an eye or something else.
3: And my assumption is every believer has one spiritual gift at least, maybe several. Mm-hmm. And so you want to certainly, in doing general ministry, evangelism and all of that, you know, look for those areas that you find the greatest pleasure. And what does it say in the book of Proverbs? Gift makes room for itself. In some area, you will be more effective, and people will speak into your life and go, man, you're good at that, or I'm so glad you did that. Look for those affirmations, confirmations, and that's an area you certainly want to develop, because you're bringing something to the church that only you can in some ways.
8: All right, we're going to go to the phones. Let's go to Ed in New Jersey. Ed, thanks for holding. What's your question?
9: Hey, how you doing, guys? Love the show.
8: Thank you.
9: You're welcome. My question might seem a little funny, but when I start my day off with a prayer online, does God actually work online? I mean, when I'm listening to the prayer and I'm agreeing with what the person is saying, but it is recorded. It's not like a live prayer. Is God still hearing my prayer? Which I think, I'm sure he does, but I'm just wondering what you guys.
6: Yeah, well, I mean, two things at the front end we have to clarify. One is it is the Word of God by the power of the Spirit of God that changes someone. So content and the accuracy and clarity of the content is the issue. Even if that content came through a mule, as it did in the Old Testament once, God uses those to his honor and his glory by the power of the Spirit because the content is his truth from his word. Secondly, if the person teaching, if you don't know them and they're online, you don't know whether the person is living a holy life or not. That can sometimes happen. At the same time, God's Spirit is alive in you as a believer. So as you're taking in content with the truth, the Spirit of God's doing work inside of you. Haven't you ever noticed sometimes that you've been really encouraged by a passage of Scripture for 10 years in your Christian life, and you just really love that passage. And then you listen to Philip DeCourcy, and he clarifies that passage, and it doesn't really mean exactly what you thought it meant. And now it means something much deeper. But later that night, you're thinking, wait a minute. I was encouraged by that passage of Scripture, and I didn't even actually understand it. What just happened there? The Spirit of God even uses our limitations and our ignorance at times. If there's that kernel of truth within what we've learned, he's using it in our life to sanctify us all the time. And as a Christian, we're growing in our understanding of the content. So, yeah, online, you certainly can benefit from it because it is the Word of God and its clarity that the Spirit of God wrote and is using in the believer's life. And if later you're listening to someone who preached it some time ago and the clarity is still being used by the Spirit of God on your life, that's exactly what we're taught in the Scriptures. It's the truth that's the focus, not the speaker, not the timing, not the venue.
3: Yeah. Amen. I mean, truth is no sell-by deal, right? I mean, food has. My wife's always throwing stuff out of the fridge that we never got to eat, and it's past its due date. But truth hasn't. So whether, you know, I mean, by implication, the listener, you know, we still read Spurgeon sermons. We still listen to Puritan prayers. We still benefit from words that were spoken a century ago or a millennia ago. We know the Word of God is special because it's energized and inspired by the Holy Spirit, and it's eternal in its nature. But influence continues. We speak across the generations. And you know, to me, stuff that's old is still contemporary, beneficial. To me, it's just kindling. It lights a new fire in me. Mm. I mean, if you've got a copy of Valley of Vision, I know Jerry would have it. I have it. Many pastors have it. Maybe Mike and you know, Robert. But they're old Puritan prayers. But I sometimes read them for the benefit. Sometimes I pray them or portions of them. But I've got to bring my heart to that so that it's not meaningless rote. Jesus warns about that in Matthew 6, and that's important too. As long as you bring your heart that's fresh in love with God to something that's old, then it's beneficial and life-giving.
8: All right. Thanks for the question, Ed. Does that help you?
9: Yes, I never heard it that way before, but yeah, that makes a lot of sense.
3: Thanks, Ed.
9: Thank you so much, guys.
8: Thank you for your question there. We got about 3 minutes left before break. Pastor Lloyd, some believe that to stop abortion, the mother should be prosecuted for murder. What do you think?
5: No. I mean, look, there's many levels of people understanding what's really going on in the womb. And, you know, there's a lot of ignorance. I mean, when people go to Planned Parenthood, they think it's a blob of tissue. They don't really, they've been brought up in a whole moral thing. But I do believe that in their heart, they know something is wrong here. And I'm doing something wrong. So to the level of their understanding, you'd have to determine that before you could really, I believe, prosecute for murder. However, if someone intentionally, you know, you have a child in the womb and they really are knowledgeable of what they're doing and they think, well, I am murdering my child and I think that's okay. That's a different subject. And, you know, look, in our culture, they're going to have a hard time, you know, relating this. You know, the reality is, you know, I know that when we go and we do the outreach with our full ultrasound vans and we get out there, we oftentimes struggle with some of the people that are out there protesting with gory signs of babies that are, you know, taken apart and murder. And all it does is make that woman tighten her coat and run into the clinic. So if I ever had a sign outside of abortion clinic, it would be, you would be a great mom. I want to inspire them to think about that child. And, you know, when they do, they will keep that child when they see it for what it is.
8: All right, we're taking a 3-minute break. Don't go away. We'll be right back.
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10: In the book of Numbers, we see that God was giving the Israelites the promised land, yet they still had to drive out the wicked people who lived there. We read in Numbers 33:55, "But if you will fail to drive out the people who live in the land, those who remain will be like splinters in your eyes and thorns in your sides. They will harass you in the land where you live." Then, of course, later we see in the book of Joshua that they didn't do what God asked them to do and drive out the evil from the land. This resulted in major problems for them, and they ended up in slavery. You know, we'll see the same thing happen in our lives if we don't get rid of the sin that ensnares us. It could be the movies we watch, the music we listen to, or the people we hang with. Whatever it is that causes us to sin, there's only one thing to do: drive it out.
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1: And we are back live here at the Ark Encounter for day one of the Pastors and Leaders Conference. A beautiful day here in Kentucky. And we're here at the Noah's Village Pavilion. It's where we are actually broadcasting live in front of a live audience that has been graciously coming here, right? Everybody's here, excited. We're so blessed to have you here. Thank you so much for joining us for this broadcast. We're back here again live tomorrow and Thursday. So Dennis Rainey will be on the program tomorrow. So feel free, you know, make sure you come out here as well as we talk about the Christian family, discipleship and all. But today we have Pastor Philip DeCourcy from California. And we also have Dr. Jerry Bragg, Pastor Lloyd Pooley as well is with me. So we're taking Bible questions, questions on the Christian faith. The number to call is 888-712-7434, 888-712-7434. We're going to go right back to the phones. We're going to go to Gary, Massachusetts. Gary, what's your question?
2: How are you doing today, Pastor?
1: Good, thank you. Good. Thank you.
2: So I'm a little confused on Genesis 6:6. I'm sure this is a popular question, but I can't reconcile how God, when he said that he had regretted making man, it just gives off the feeling that he didn't know that this was going to take place, that man was going to fall. And I'm always taught that he was an all-knowing God, so I think I'm missing something. So just fill in the blanks.
1: Dr. Reich.
3: Yeah, no, that's a very, very good question. You read those simple passages and you're thinking, oh, what do I do with these passages? So we need to understand just a couple things that may help as you start to come across even other passages like that. Two things are true about our God that he's revealed about himself in Scripture. One is that he is outside of his creation and transcendent. When theologians talk about it, they talk about the transcendence of God. That is to say that he didn't have to create. He's fully satisfied within himself. He's outside of his creation. And if he wants to create, he can create. If he doesn't want to create, doesn't have to create. Nothing's of necessity for God. He is transcended in that sense. That also means then that he has an ultimate will that he accomplishes from start to finish in all that he does. But it's also true in the Bible that God is what we call near or imminent. Imminent is really not sudden like we spell the word, but it's the other spelling that means near and involved, intimately involved. So in God's ultimate will, he created the universe out of nothing, stands above it and as transcendent and outside of it, but he also created it in such a way that he was going to be intimately involved in it. And, of course, the greatest expression of that is his own son. Here is the second member of the Trinity, the Godhead, and he becomes one of us. I don't know if you've ever thought about the mystery of that, but not only is the incarnation a mystery, but he will be one of us throughout eternity. The God of the universe, second member of the Trinity, is one of us forever. So that's how intimately involved he wanted to be with his creation. And so when you look at passages like this, you're seeing the nearness and intimate involvement of God with his creation. Yes, he knows that man is going to fall. That's a whole nother theological discussion about his transcendence and has glorious purposes in all of that. If you want to read a great book, just read Defeating Evil, Scott Christensen, probably one of the best sort of layperson books on the whole matter of evil and the problem and how it exists if God is such a good and powerful God. It's a phenomenal work. But when you read passages like that and God says, I regret that I made man on the earth, he's speaking about his intimate involvement with his creation. Yeah. Maybe one of the best analogies you ought to think about is Abraham on Mount Moriah. Genesis 22, he says to Abram, take this son, your beloved son, your only son, to the mountain and sacrifice him to me. And of course, Abram does it. He goes up there, he ties his son to the altar. And Isaac, of course, the text doesn't indicate he says anything. Abram goes and he takes the knife, and in the swiftness of the Hebrew language, he's bringing it. He is bringing it to kill Isaac and offer him to God in obedience. As you know, the story goes, God stops him and provides a ram. Great redemptive picture there. But you remember what God says in response to it? Now I know that you will not withhold your son, your beloved son, your only son from me. And you're reading it and you're thinking, wait, didn't God already know? Hasn't God already ordained this? Ephesians 1:11, he works all things after the counsel of his own will. Of course. But when he's speaking it in the moment, it happened in history. He put Abram to the test. Abraham passed the test. And God can say in the text as he interacts with his creation, now I know. So it's sometimes God's transcendence you see in the pages of Scripture. And sometimes you see those passages where he's near. And so he's just expressing in Genesis 6:6, the horror and the grief of our Almighty God when the entire earth, with the exception of eight people, are wicked.
4: That's good.
1: Does that help you, Gary?
2: Yeah. Thank you very much. That helps.
1: All right. Thanks again for your call. We're going to take a question from our audience here. The question is this. I want to witness to people about the gospel. I have tracts, but I've never gone out witnessing before. I'm nervous because it's not part of my church or family culture, so I have never been exposed to doing it. A friend just recently asked me if I wanted to go out witnessing with them. Any advice for me, Pastor Philip?
5: Yeah, I mean, it's a real issue. It's a real challenge. Fear in evangelism is true. You see the disciples after the, you know, death and burial and coming resurrection of Christ behind closed doors for fear of the Jews. You know, Timothy has to be challenged by Paul, young apprentice pastor, doing the work of evangelism, Second Timothy 4. But he says, Timothy, God has not given you a spirit of fear or timidity. So that's real. Timidity, fear, apprehension, and evangelism is not just your problem. It's mine. It was the disciples' problem. But courage is not the vanquishing of fear. It's the managing or acting despite fear. And we need to ask God for courage. We read in the book of Acts about the boldness of the apostles. Those same men that were church mice in John 20 are now ferocious lions on the day of Pentecost and beyond. And certainly the coming of the Holy Spirit is part of the answer. When you and I do anything for Christ, we've got to make sure we're not doing it by ourselves, because without him we can do nothing. And we don't need to do it by ourselves. We've got the indwelling Holy Spirit. Adrian Rogers, the great Southern Baptist preacher, said, we'd be less inhibited if we knew we were inhabited. And we need to embrace that, okay, this is scary. I could get slapped in the face. The door could get slammed on my nose. But you know what? I love Christ who loved me. God has commanded me to do this. God's glory among the nations is bound up in this pursuit. And he has not left me to do it by myself. And I'm not the only one that's apprehensive. And you've just got to do it. You've just got to do it and trust that promise of Jesus. He'll give you the words when you need them. And so, you know, that's my encouragement. I take it you mean there's not a culture of maybe open-air preaching or door-to-door evangelism in your church. If there's not a culture of evangelism, get out. Because a church isn't a church without evangelism. A church can't be a church if it's not fulfilling the Great Commission. Now, there's different methods by which we can do it. And I'm not against open-air preaching. I did it myself and door-to-door. And if you're invited to go, thankfully, you're going with someone, again, apostolic. Jesus sent his disciples out two by two. And maybe the first few times out, you don't need to say anything. Just watch that older believer do their thing, and you'll learn some of the tricks of the trade, so to speak. You'll learn some ways to do it. And then just, you know, just trust God and start to open your mouth. And you know, Jerry said, if God can speak through a donkey, he can speak through you and me. God can take the least of things and make great things of them. So trust God to do something with your fear. Trust God to do something with your apprehension. But whatever you do in this world, let's go show our colors, right? If we deny him, he will deny us.

0: take in a lot more.
1: You'll get it when you get to heaven, brother.
2: Don't worry about it. Oh, great. All right, we're going to take another question here from our audience, and this question is, we have children who have children that they do not want us to share the Bible with areas dealing with homosexuality with them. Are we doing wrong for honoring wishes? All we do is pray for them now. Pastor Philip, what would you say to the parent here with their kids?
3: Well, this is the world we live in. This is the minefield we're walking through. I don't know if you're talking about grown children. If my children are on the roof, they're under my authority, and I get to say what I want to say. Now, I want to do that in grace, a word in season. I want to pick the right time and all of that. But if you're talking about grown children or out of the home, that's more difficult. So although it's not addressing it implicitly, I think it's addressing it explicitly. I think it's addressing it implicitly. Remember how Peter says to the woman whose husband doesn't obey the word? You know, there's a change there, and more sensitivity is needed, more patience is needed. You speak less and live more. So we're never silenced. The Bible never encourages us to be silent. But if you're in their home, they're out of the home, you've got to respect their home. But I'm still looking. I'm praying. I'm loaded to bear. I'm ready when the opportunity comes to engage that conversation. And I'm trusting God to give me that. And hopefully by the way you act and the demeanor and the grace you show will maybe bring some of the guard down, take some of the bricks away from the wall, and you get a chance. So there's two. If it's in the home, I'm going to disciple my children. I'm not going to force feed them. I'm going to feed them salt, make them thirsty, all of that. I'm going to teach them biblical morality. If they're outside the home, then like Jesus, I'm going to be as wise as a serpent and gentle as a dove and look for opportunities. They mightn't come as often. When they come, I got to take them and be ready for them. Make right. sense?
2: Yeah, absolutely. Amen. Let's go to William in Georgia. Thanks for holding, William. What's your question? William, you there?
4: Hey, yes, I'm here.
2: Yes.
4: Here. Can you hear me?
2: Yeah. What's your question?
4: My question is, in the Bible where it says, they that worship him must worship him in spirit and in truth. Mm-hmm. Worshiping God in spirit and in truth. How do you actually do that?
2: All right. Is that John chapter 4 of Dr. Breck?
5: Well, the interesting thing in the John 4 passage is that he contrasts it with what was different about Jewish worship down in Jerusalem, where they had all the knowledge but no reality on the inside because they hadn't believed it. They were still adhering to the law, thinking they could be righteous on their own. So that was an obstacle to actual spirit, whole life worship. Even though they worshiped in truth, they just didn't embrace it. But then also those up in Samaria, Mount Gerizim, they built a whole temple for their worship, and they were all about the passion and the experience of it, of the inner man, very devoted on the inner life, but they were absent of the truth of God's word, God's law. So Jesus says, your people are worshiping up on Gerizim, and they're without knowledge. They don't have the actual truth. Down in Jerusalem, they have all the knowledge and no fire, no actual reality. And so God is seeking this true worshiper who has both. He has the knowledge but has come to embrace it in humility and faith. Embracing, of course, that he's a sinner condemned by God and needs a covering for his sin, both the righteousness of Christ and the payment for his sin. That person then is the worshiper in both spirit and truth. Not only does he have the Holy Spirit indwelling him, and John 7 says, out from our inner man flows this river of genuine inclination toward God, genuine desire toward God. The Spirit's producing all that if you're in Christ, even if you have sin that's an obstacle to it. But it's in there. It's in there by conversion. And so that's transforming your inner life. And so whether you believe that the Spirit is spoken of in that passage in John 4, or whether it's a small s and it's just your inner life, essentially it's the same thing.
3: Yep.
5: And so that's what Jesus is talking about. He's contrasting the Jews with all the

0: and brings spiritual life to me. I was really helped where a pastor said, if you want to, you know, I want to know I'm worshiping God in spirit and in truth. I want to know that I'm being controlled by the Spirit and dictated to by the Word. And those two things are never in competition with each other. Mm-hmm. The one produces the other. The one takes you to the other. So here's two verses for if you're a young person. Look up Colossians 3:16 and then look up Ephesians 5:18. In Ephesians 5:18, we're told what? Be filled with the Spirit. Controlled, influenced, dominated by the Spirit. And what does that produce? Psalms, hymns, spiritual songs, joy, gladness. Go to Colossians 3:16. Let the word of Christ dwell in you richly. Let it take up home in your heart. Let it be part and parcel of who you are. And what does it produce? Singing in psalms, hymns, and spiritual songs. So the word of God in my life, dominating my thought life, my actions, produces the same thing as being filled by the Holy Spirit. What is the filling of the Holy Spirit? It's not an ecstatic language. It's not some mystical thing. It's not some supernatural ability. It's worship. It's joy. And a life filled with the Word is a life filled by the Spirit. A life filled by the Spirit will never divorce itself from theology, doctrine, or the Word. That's why John Stott talks a lot about the Word and the Spirit. I want to be both. I want to be both. I want to be a biblicist. At the same time, I want to be a spiritual man who has a real, authentic walk with God. And those two things, what God has joined, let no man pull asunder.
1: Amen. Amen. All right, we're going to go to another call. We're going to go to Hawaii. Talk to Joe. Joe, thanks for calling. What's your question?
2: Yeah, hi, good morning, Pastor. This is Joe McElhenney. Aloha. I met you at the How to Walk last year seminar, so it was wonderful. So, question, so how do I explain to my friend that the Bible is the Word of God? I've been Christian for a long time, but he's stuck on the 81 books or the 88 books, and the Romans took all the Word out of the Bible, so we don't know what we're not supposed to know, and it's still hard to convince him that the Bible is God's Word.
1: All right, so you're looking for the trustworthy, the reliability of Scripture. Is that what you're asking about?
2: Yes, sir.
1: All right. We got about 3 minutes, Dr. Ragg. You want to take this one?
3: Sure.
4: 3 minutes?
1: 3 minutes, that's it.
3: Okay, ready, go.
1: Steady, go. Now you got 2 minutes.
3: Well, I mean, it can be a question that the answer of which can be narrowed a bit, but it will be sort of like an outline. Yeah. Basically, the Bible itself claims to be the Word of God, 2 Timothy 2:3, 3:16 and 17, breathed out by God. Clearly, Jesus himself affirmed the Old Testament in all of its parts as from God. And then when he spoke to his disciples, he said, I'm going to send the Spirit to remind you of everything I said, and he's going to teach you all the other things that didn't come out in our personal relationship. And you're going to write it down, and it will be the doctrine of the new covenant given to God's people. That's all in John 14, 15, and 16. And then, of course, Peter says in 2 Peter 1 that no prophecy of Scripture was ever given by the will of man. It never came out of man. In fact, it's a great little preposition there. Men moved by the Holy Spirit spoke from God. And so clearly the Testament of Scripture is that it is given by God, inspired by God, breathed out by God. But when a skeptic comes and says, yeah, but how do you know? Well, for one thing, you're going to have to go to the historical critics of Scripture, not in depth, but just say to him, it stood the test of every possible attack or assault on its veracity. If someone says, well, but the Bible's full of contradictions, you really do have a great moment there, because you now get to say, okay, tell me what a contradiction is in your mind, and now let's go find them. Let's open the Scriptures and go find them. And of course, skeptics have been doing this for generations. One of my great mentors, Dr. George Zimmick, who's with the Lord now, he set out. I mean, you're talking about a giant intellect who later became a Greek and Hebrew scholar. He literally set out to disprove it. And while he was reading it, he said, I'm going to find the contradictions, and I'm going to blow this whole thing out of the water. Mm-hmm. And of course, every time he came across what

0: appeared to be some sort of difference, he went to homework and did his study and realized, oh, okay, there's no contradiction, no actual thing where the Bible says this is true and then it says the opposite is true. It's just not there. So when somebody says that to you, you're going to have to say, all right, what's your definition of contradiction? Let's open the scriptures and find them. Usually by that point, they're tapping out already because they don't they just heard these things from someone. But if you get someone that really will go through the scriptures with you, pray with them, take them right to the passages that they think might contradict. Let them see the text of scripture come out. Obviously, prophecy is going to be a huge thing they're going to have to look at because thousands of years before these things were written or before these things happened, what was specifically said actually unfolds in human history. We don't have anything like that. Bible's the oldest artifact in the world as to texts and textual evidence extant. It's the oldest. I don't know why we are looking for an ark. First of all, there's one right here. But anyway.
1: That's right.
0: All right.
2: Well, thank you, guys. Thank you, Pastor Philip. Thank
3: Robert
2: you,
3: Lloyd. Thank you very much
2: for having us, for being on Bridge Bible Talk. And thank you for coming here, watching, and experiencing Bridge Bible Talk. And for you listening on the radio, sorry we're going to get your calls. Call back again tomorrow, 888-712-7434. Always a blessing to have you on board with us. God bless. We'll talk again soon.
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6: Today's Wisdom for Women is Proverbs 24, verses 9 through 10. The devising of foolishness is sin, and the scoffer is an abomination to men. If you faint in the day of adversity, your strength is small. Maybe you've been the victim of someone who is against you. Some women feel that their mother-in-law is against them, always looking for a way to put a wedge in their family or to belittle them. A message now to that mother-in-law. This is foolishness. You are tearing down your own family. Please don't do that. No one gains. And if you are the one hurt by someone's sinful actions, maybe you do feel that you're going to faint, shrivel up, or just give up. Take a step back. Your mother-in-law or ex-wife of your husband or boss at work or whoever, you fill in the blank. They are being divisive, and that is sin. If you sin in response, that is just as wrong, especially if you're a Christian and they're not. Two wrongs do not make a right. So don't faint. Don't think they are stronger just because they're more willing to be mean than you are. Tap into God's strength. Remember what he said? My strength is sufficient for you, for my strength is perfected in weakness. So here's a promise from Isaiah 40. But those who wait on the Lord shall renew their strength. They shall mount up with wings like eagles. They shall run and not be weary. They shall walk and not faint. This is Debbie Bryson, praying that the practical wisdom of God's Word will make you strong and wise.

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1: Welcome to The Word Made Plain with Senior Pastor Tony Clark of Calvary Chapel, Newport News in Virginia. Currently, Pastor Tony is teaching a study in the book of 2 Peter. 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
2: All right, turn with me in your Bibles to 2 Peter chapter 2. 2 Peter chapter 2, as we continue to study the book of 2 Peter. I would have finished up or wrapped up this book, but seeing that we have next, God's will, next week, I will do chapter 3 or finish up the book. And then the following week is our baptism. And so I will save getting into 1 John the week after our baptism. So I'm going to stretch 2 Peter out a little bit. So we're just going to look at chapter 2. And Father, we are so grateful again for your awesome word. Just speak to us now in Jesus' name. Amen. All right. Now, 2 Peter is a letter warning the believers of false teachers that will come into the church to cause problems, to cause confusion. And as a shepherd, Peter understood that his job was twofold. Yes, he must feed the flock. He must feed the sheep. Jesus told him in John chapter 21, he says, Peter, do you love me? I love how he says that. He says, Peter, do you love me more than these? In John chapter 21. What's so amazing about that is that, what was he talking about? Do you love me more than these? Now, you have to understand, in the first part of that chapter, Peter said, let us go fishing. And he grabbed a couple of his buddies with him, and the Bible said that they went out fishing and caught nothing. Now, you have to understand, God called them out of fishing and called them from fishing for fish to fishing for men. And here's Peter going back to his old life. Peter backsliding. And notice, when we backslide, we take others with us. And he took some buddies with him. And all of a sudden, Jesus comes on the scene and says, hey, Pete, come here. I need to talk to you. Do you love me more than these? Now, he could have been pointing at the fish that they just caught. Do you love me more than fishing? Or he could have been pointing to the disciples. Because you remember when Jesus said, Simon, Simon, Satan has asked for you that he may sift you as wheat, but I pray for you that your faith fails not. And when you return, strengthen the brothers. And then Peter said, oh, no, if all of them deny you, not I. Remember, you named me Peter. That means rock, I'm solid. So Jesus could have been pointing at the disciples and said, hey, do you love me more than these? You boasted about it earlier. And he said, if you love me, you know, feed my sheep. And Peter said, you know, I love you. Now, see, we only have that one little word for love. Jesus said, Peter, do you love agape me? Do you love me with divine love? Peter said, Lord, you know I phileo you. I love you like a brother. And Jesus said, hey, feed my sheep. Hey, Pete, do you love me? Yes, Lord, you know that I love you. And he used that word again. I'm fond of you. Tend to my lambs, the little ones. He asked him a third time. The Bible says that Peter was grieved that he asked a third time. He said, do you love me? And he said, Peter was grieved. He said, oh, Lord, you know all things. You know, I can try to pull the wool over your eyes all I want, but you know my heart more than anybody. And he says, feed my lambs. And so Peter understood that his job was to, number one, feed the sheep. But number two, it was also to warn the sheep. If you remember on Sunday, you remember we forget 75% of what we hear after 3 days. So let me just remind you that a pastor's job is twofold, is not only to feed the sheep, but is to warn the sheep. Because if I just feed you and never warned you, I will be fattening you up for the kill. So I have to warn you. And so here is Peter being a good pastor, a good shepherd. He's not only feeding them, but he is warning them of false teachers that will come on the scene. So in chapter 2, here he is warning the very people that he cares about. Now, here's the thing that I find just so fascinating, is that this is true for us as parents as well. Not only are we to feed our children, Yeah, we'd bring home the bacon. We'd make sure they eat and some Fruity Pebbles in the cabinet and all that sort of stuff, some milk and stuff. But we're also to warn them. To warn them about TV shows, movies, things that they're watching and looking at and participating on the computer, friends that they allow in their lives. We're to do that as well. Yes, they're going to whine and complain and moan and all kind of mess. But you, being a good parent, you should not only feed them, but you're to warn them as well. My children are no different than yours. Oh, well, and what you, and what are you saying that about them? And you don't know them? Yes, I do. I do know them. I've been around. Don't you think I've been this age my whole life? I used to be your age. And I know what you're going, what you're dealing with. So as parents, we're to do this as well, to warn them. And, you know, I just sit down all the time and look at movies and different things with them. And it's amazing. Every time I would sit down with them, something weird would come up. Oh, that only comes up when you sit down and watch it with us. Hey, here it is. See? Look at that. Did you hear what they just said? You know, and I used to do that all the time with them. Because as a good parent, you're, keep in mind, you are the pastor of your home. So you not only to feed them, but you also to warn them. You just don't give them willy-nilly kind of freedom on the computer and on a TV without you monitoring them. You'll be a horrible parent. You're a horrible parent if you do that. And I'm here to tell you, and I'm not afraid of you either. You are a horrible parent if you just give the remote control to your children and just let them willy-nilly just surf the channels. Or to watch any old kind of movie or go, you know, hey, even when they were teenagers. In the home, you're going to the movies. What you going to see? Hey, have you heard about that movie? Oh, you know. And I know our children are. Our children need to say, we're going to see this and go see this. I understand that. Let me tell you, I wasn't this age my whole life. I know the game. And I tell them, I know the game. So don't try to run the game on me. Been there, played the game, retired from the game. And so you have to do this as parents. You have to do it. You have to do it. So, Peter is feeding the sheep, but he's also warning them. Let's see what he says in verses 1 to 3. He says, but there will also false prophets among the people. Even there will be false teachers among you who will secretly bring in destructive heresies, even denying the Lord who bought them, and bring on themselves swift destruction. And many will follow their destructive ways, because of whom the way of truth will be blasphemed. By covetousness, they will exploit you with deceptive words. For a long time, their judgment has not been idle, and their destruction does not slumber. Now, Peter is saying that there will be false teachers who will secretly bring into the church destructive heresies. Now, the phrase secretly bring in Greek means to bring alongside of. In other words, Peter is saying that these false teachers would not throw out the truth totally, but they will bring alongside of the truth destructive heresies. False teaching that will bring destruction to your spiritual walk with God. One way to recognize them is that they will, according to verse 1, deny the Lord who bought them. They will deny the virgin birth. They would deny the sacrificial death on the cross. They would deny salvation by grace through faith alone. You will always know them because they will always try to add something on to grace. Grace is not enough. It's grace plus this. Grace plus going knocking on doors. Grace plus selling these magazines and bean pies and incense and all kind of other mess. They will always add something on to grace. You'll always know that. They will deny salvation through Jesus Christ alone. They will say that there are many ways to get to God, or there's, you know, Jesus is not the only way, you know. Even though Acts 4:12 says, for there is salvation in no other, for there is no other name under heaven given among men whereby we must be saved. But they would deny that. They would deny that Jesus is God in human flesh. They would say he's either a God, a little g God. like the Jehovah's Witnesses would say. Or they would say that Jesus is the spirit brother of Lucifer, like the Mormons teach. And so, see, you would have these sort of things, they would deny the Lord who bought them. The sad truth about all this is, according to verse 2, many will follow their destructive ways. Approximately 11 million Mormons, 8.5 million Jehovah's Witnesses, and a slew of others that are involved in cults around the world. Many will follow their destructive ways. Another way to recognize these false teachers, according to verse 3, is by covetousness. They will exploit you. Or you will recognize them by their constant teaching about money. The word exploit in Greek means to make merchandise of. And these false teachers use religion as a cover up for their covetousness. Their desire is not to feed you, but to fleece you. Get money from you. And they're always begging for money, late at night, early in the morning. Begging for money. I see them all the time. Now, we know that it takes money to do things, to build the buildings and to further the kingdom of God. But the true pastors are not in the ministry for the money. They're not in it for the money. That's not what their motive. It's a calling. Their calling is higher than a dollar sign. It's higher than a dollar sign. C.H. Spurgeon, that great prince of preacher that lived in the 1700s, said, if you can do anything else other than be a pastor, go do it. Because those who are called, they can't do anything else but this. See, if you can do anything else, if you say, well, you know, I'm in the ministry, but, you know, I really wish that I was whatever that is, go do it. Go do it because you're not called. Because when you're called, anything else, any other occupation pales in comparison to the call of God. Now, there are some of you who are out there say, I wouldn't want to do what you're doing with all the tea in China. And I will return and say, I wouldn't want to do what you're doing for all the tea in China. Same thing. Now, Peter said they use deceptive words to get money out of you. The word deceptive in Greek is plastos, from which we get our word plastic from. In other words, these false teachers use plastic words, words that can be twisted to mean anything they want them to mean. I love what the great commentary, Warren Wiersbe, what he had to say about this. He says, false teachers use our vocabulary, but they do not use our dictionary. In other words, false teachers, they use the same terminology, but they give it a different meaning. So if you talk to someone knocking on your door and says, you believe in Jesus Christ? They say, sure. And we believe Jesus Christ is God in human flesh. They believe Jesus Christ is Michael the Archangel. They believe Jesus Christ, the spirit brother of Lucifer. See, they use the same terminology, but give it a different meaning. And then when you talk to them, well, they say they believe in Jesus Christ. Do you believe the scriptures? And you'll say, and they'll say, yes, we believe the scriptures. Now, you have to understand, when we talk about the scriptures, we're talking about the Bible. When a Mormon talks about the scriptures, they talk about the Bible, the Pearl of Great Price, Doctrine of Covenants, and the Book of Mormon. All four of those make up the scripture. They get used the same terminology, give it a different meaning. And unless you know, you'll say, I guess they're just like us. And all the time, that's not the case. Then Peter concludes this verse by saying that God will deal with them harshly. Now, we get into verses 4 through 11. That's just some juicy stuff right there. But if God did not spare the angels who sinned, but cast them down to hell and delivered them into chains of darkness to be reserved for judgment, and did not spare the ancient world, but saved Noah, one of eight people, a preacher of righteousness, bringing in the flood on the world of the ungodly, and turning the cities of Sodom and Gomorrah into ashes, condemned them to destruction, making them an example to those who afterwards would live ungodly, and deliver righteous Lot, who was oppressed by the filthy conduct of the wicked, for that righteous man dwelling among them tormented his righteous soul from day to day, by seeing and hearing their lawless deeds. Then the Lord knows how to deliver the godly out of temptation and to reserve the unjust under punishment for the day of judgment. And especially those who walk according to the flesh in the lust of uncleanness and despise authority, they are presumptuous, self-willed, they are not afraid to speak evil of dignitaries. Whereas angels who are greater in power and might do not bring a reviling accusation against them before the Lord. Oh, boy, you just don't know. That's just a mouthful of those verses. Now, in these verses, Peter is giving us a history lesson on how God judged people who led other people astray. He starts off by talking about the angels who sinned. Now, who are they? Now, this takes us back to Genesis chapter 6, when Satan's fallen angels commingled with human women. Something weird and spooky took place at that time. The Bible says in Genesis 6, it said that when the sons of God saw the daughters of men, that they were beautiful, they took them as wives for themselves. Now, sons of God in the Hebrew is B'nai Elohim. Whenever that word is used in the Old Testament, it is always a reference to angels. Always. Sons of God. And it said that they saw the daughters of men that they were beautiful, took for themselves wives, and it says that their offspring became the giants of the earth. The word giant there in the Hebrew is Nephilim. It means fallen ones. Well, we know some Greek mythology kind of, you know, took on what took place in Genesis 6. You know, Greek mythology is the stories that has some truth in it, but it's been stretched over years and time. And you talk about, you know, half men, half gods. And what the idea of all that came from what took place in Genesis 6. Some craziness took place. Why would Satan want his fallen angels to mingle with human women? Why would he do that? That Jude said that these angels, they left their proper domain. They left that domain of being an angel and mingled with humanity. Why did Satan want that? Well, you have to understand, for one, that God told Satan in Genesis 3, verse 15, that the seed of the woman was going to come and crush his head. Satan heard that and said, crush my head? Okay. Crush my head? Okay. I got you. So Satan tried to put a genetic virus into the human race to keep the seed of the woman from coming to crush his head. And so this is why he had his fallen angels mingle, to try to keep the seed of the woman from coming. Now, these angels that participated in this dastardly deed, they were cast down, like it says here in verse 4, they were cast down to hell. Now, the Greek word for hell in this case is Tartarus. It's a special compartment that is somewhere in the cabinets of hell that these angels went to, that participated in this. What they did was so wicked, was so bad, that God put them in a special compartment in hell called Tartarus. If you have a marginal Bible, it probably has right next to hell a little number or something. You look over in the margin and it says Tartarus. Special compartment. Now, the amazing thing about this is that these offspring, the Bible says in Genesis 6, they filled the earth, in Genesis 6:13, they filled the earth with violence. They were so wicked, and they spread their wickedness across the earth that the earth was filled with violence. This is what brought the flood of Noah onto the earth to wash away all these offspring and all that mess and violence and junk that took place. So he is saying, just like God did not spare the angels who sinned and people were led astray by them, God is not going to let these false teachers just go by without his judgment coming upon them. So he's using these Old Testament examples to show how God judged those who led other people astray. And God's going to judge these false teachers as well. Now, it says that in Genesis 6, verse 8 and 9, it says that Noah and his family, they found grace in the eyes of the Lord. You only thought grace was in the New Testament, didn't you? They found grace in the eyes of the Lord, and only Noah and his family were the only ones that were saved at this time. Then, according to verse 6, Peter points out how God judged Sodom and Gomorrah. Yes, Sodom and Gomorrah, they were known for their wicked ways of homosexuality. But many people think that this was the only sin that they were known and judged for. I'm about to blow you away, because I want you to watch this. What they were really known for sounds just like our glorious United States. Watch this. There's a little verse kind of tucked away in the book of Ezekiel. Ezekiel chapter 16, verses 49 and 50 tells us the sin of Sodom and Gomorrah. Watch this. Ezekiel 16, verses 49 and 50 says, look, this was the iniquity of your sister Sodom. Okay? This is the sin of your sister Sodom. She and her daughter, Gomorrah, had pride, fullness of food, an abundance of idleness, neither did she strengthen the hand of the poor and needy. Verse 50, and they were haughty and committed abomination before me. Therefore, I took them away as I saw fit. Now, let's go back and see what's really being said here. It says, look, this was the iniquity of your sister Sodom. She and her daughter, Gomorrah, had pride, fullness of food, and abundance of idleness. You know, there was a time in our country where we would work 12-hour days, 6 days a week. Then as we become to have an abundance of idleness, we say, you know what? No. We'll work 8 hours a day, 5 days a week. Then we got a little cuter. Say, no. Let's do 4 10-hour days. Then we got even cuter and said, no, let's do 3 12-hour days. Then we got the cutest. Let's just work from home. This is not going in at all. This is work from the house. An abundance pride. An abundance of idleness. Neither did she strengthen the hand of the poor and needy. And they were haughty, verse 50 says, and committed abomination. That word abomination is always associated with homosexuality. Leviticus 18:22 says, he who lies with a man as with a female is an abomination. You can't get any plainer than that. So the abomination is always associated with homosexuality. But when we look at Sodom and Gomorrah, we only think of sodomy. So we only think of homosexuality. That's just one part of what Sodom and Gomorrah were doing. They had fullness of food. We can go in all of our homes. We got more food like we stocking up for World War III. Cabin is just full. Fullness, just abundance of food. And then we look in the cabinet, we need to go to the store. And we go and pile in more food. Back it up. Bags like this, you know, I'm getting my workout on just for the grocery bags. Walmart bags, you know. Then you got to get a box with Sam's Club stuff. Abundance, we just said fullness of food, abundance of idleness. That's America. We're so cocky, no one can defeat us. Got the best military in the world, and which I believe we do. However, that's our pride. That's our pride. Can't be defeated. Oh, no? Okay. See, just like the United States. Just like God judged Sodom and Gomorrah, God's judgment is going to hit us. And I keep telling you, folks, do not listen to me. I keep saying over and over again, the way that God judges a nation is through natural catastrophes. That's how God judges a nation. 1 Kings 8 tells us, and other places in the Old Testament, God judges individuals later on, that judgment seat. God judges a nation now. What is the way he would do it? Natural catastrophes. I always tell you, pay attention to the weather. That's all I tell you. Pay attention. When I heard, was it last week or 2 weeks ago, that there was an earthquake in Indiana, I said, pay attention. Pay attention. And it used to be a time where things like that would happen and insurances would call it acts of God. But now that's so politically incorrect. Now people freak out. You can't say, how can you say God did that and God brought that? How can you say that? And people get all weird.
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0: Chronicles 33, as we shared, tells us that Manasseh, in his affliction, what did he do? He cried out to God. He cried out to God in repentance. And guess what God did? God forgave him. That's the kind of God we serve, man. God forgave him and brought him back to Jerusalem. And not only that, he sat him back on the throne as king. He brought reform back into Judah after doing that. Or he tried to, in his best ability. But people were so deviant because of his past sin.
1: We've seen some pretty evil men in the history of the world. Hitler, Mussolini, Stalin, Mao, all political leaders who were responsible for the death of millions. Men who most of us would agree that there's no hope for redemption. In today's message, we learned that although Manasseh was a wicked king, before the end of his life, he saw the error of his ways, repented, and God forgave him. Pastor Mark will share with you today that God is a God of redemption for all those who will repent and believe his son Jesus. Well, let's join Pastor Mark in the book of 2 Kings, chapter 21, as he begins his message, King Josiah's Revival.
0: Let's turn our Bibles to 2 Kings, chapter 21. We left off. There's still some meat on that bone, as I like to say. So we got to go ahead and peel off some of that manna, and then we'll work our way into chapter 22. But let's pray and ask God to bless our time in the Word. So, Father, we have gathered before you. God, thank you for just meeting us, Lord, in a place that we needed to meet you. And we are asking that, Lord, that you would apply the Word to our lives, God. That you would speak to us individually. That you speak to those who are watching online, those who are sick, those who are in the hospital, God. Those who have just gone through some surgeries, those who are nursing some post-surgery, and those who have the crud, Lord, we just ask that you would be with them and just watch over us, God. We love you, praise you, and we ask it in Jesus' precious name. Everyone said, amen. Well, last time in our study in 2 Kings, we read about one of probably the most wicked kings. I think we thought Ahab was bad, right? But this guy, remember last time? I mean, this guy just went for it. He sat on that throne in the southern kingdom, and he just went wild. He just was pushing it and pushing it and pushing it and trying to just provoke God to anger. And maybe he was trying to see, is there a God? Is there truly a God? Let me prove that there isn't a God. He did everything he could, as we studied last week. He broke down what his father, Hezekiah, built up, and as Hezekiah did that, and bringing in a wicked decadence, seducing Judah into a sinful lifestyle to such a degree that it would make probably the worst of sinners blush, those we know. I mean, just terrible things. But if you remember that God allowed the Assyrians, and it's an interesting section in the scripture because it's almost as if the Assyrians came into Judah, came into Jerusalem, just to nab Manasseh, just to nab him, and then take him back to Babylon. That's the way it's kind of written. We don't know the whole, deal, how it went, how they invaded, but they did, and how it all came about. But the bottom line was, the scripture tells us that God allowed the Assyrians to invade and take Manasseh captive to Babylon through the hooks, through the nose, the whole ordeal. Chronicles 33, as we share, tells us that Manasseh, in his affliction, what did he do? He cried out to God. He cried out to God in repentance. And guess what God did? God forgave him. That's the kind of God we serve, man. God forgave him and brought him back to Jerusalem. And not only that, he sat him back on the throne as king. He brought reform back into Judah after doing that. Or he tried to, in his best ability. But people were so deviant because of his

past sin, because of his past dealings, that many continued in their pagan ways, not willing to repent as their king did. And guys, listen, when we read that story of Manasseh, I just again want to remind you, if you know someone who you think is way beyond lost, I mean, just so lost, there's no way that they can be found by Christ. Let me tell you, that chapter, go back and read it, and read Chronicles as well. And that tells us that nobody is beyond lost if they want to be found, if they want to pray and receive Christ as their Savior and allow Jesus Christ to save them. But what is our job? Our job is to pray for those people, to pray for those in our leadership, to pray as we complain and, you know, about some of our leaders, to pray for their, because there's a soul in that person that needs to be saved. So before we begin our study in 22 again, let's look at 21, verse 19. Well, after Manasseh rested with his fathers, he was buried in the garden of his own house in the garden of Uzzah. Next time we go to Israel, I want to go look for this garden of Uzzah, this, I don't know, just weird. I just started thinking about it. If we ever get to go as a church, I want to go see this garden where these guys are buried. But anyway, it says, then his son Amon reigned in his place, verse 19. And Amon was 22 years old when he became king, and he reigned 2 years in Jerusalem. And his mother's name was Meshulameth, the daughter of Haraz of Jotbah. And he did evil, there it is, in the sight of the Lord, as his father Manasseh had done. And that's, of course, prior to his conversion, prior to his repentance. He carried on in the wicked ways that his father laid for him and patterned for him to do. And so he walked in all the ways that his father had walked, and he served the idols that his father had served and worshiped them. And I'm sure his dad was broken over this, and I'm sure his mother is broken over this. And it says in verse 22, he forsook the Lord God of his fathers and did not walk in the way of the Lord. So this is a sad commentary. It should be something that sobers us up, because sometimes when we're involved in sin, even as Christians, listen up, we think it's just me. It's let me alone. Let me go and have my backslidden way. Let me go and get involved with what I want to get involved with, do what I want to do. But we don't realize the fallout also that occurs from us, from our stubbornness and our sinful actions. And it may not be as deviant again as Manasseh was, but it could be just even a little thing. You know, we get a little selfish, and this is a little thing, and this is what I want to do. But there's always going to be an effect, or affect those around you. Just remember that. And here it's a sad commentary, but it's true. Although Manasseh, he repented and tried to revive his family and the people of Judah, again, they were still actively pursuing paganism, and it was in their hearts, and many, including his own son, did not leave it. Sin is joyful. Sin is, you know, it comforts the flesh, it feeds the mind, it feeds the flesh, and he just continued on in that as the king for 2 years. And again, if that's true for anyone here, maybe you're looking at your past and you came to the Lord late, or you're really backslid and you're seeing now the fruit of that. I tell you again to pray. Pray for those of whom you've had influence in before repenting or before coming to Christ. I talk to many who have come late to Christ, and they're very sad of looking at their kids and the things that they influence them in, and now they're not believers, or now they're walking in the old way. You just keep praying for that, you know, because they have to have a personal relationship with Jesus. You know, they can't get into heaven on your coattails. They have to make that personal relationship. So this is what's going on here. And they're just, you know, they've just been affected by all the wickedness and the paganism that Manasseh brought, and it's very sad. But look at verse 23. It says here that then the servants of Amon conspired against him and killed the king in his own house. And I always like to point this out, especially when the kids were little, that, hey, it does matter who you hang with. It does matter who's influencing you. Are you a leader, or are you a follower? And we're either one or the other. But if you're following someone, is it someone who's pure motives, good, a good
person, that role model, you know, or are you leading? Are you leading right? Because here we see sin begets sin, dog eats dog. And that's what's taking place here. Living in the circle of wickedness, these wicked servants decided, well, we'll just take him out. And that's the way Satan plays. You know, he takes your life away. He ruins, he destroys. And this is what happened here. His own servants conspired against him and killed him in his sin. Verse 24, but the people of the land executed those who had conspired against Ammon. So that's a little light then in Judah, the southern kingdom. There's a little light there that at least the people thought this was wrong. You shouldn't do that. That's wrong to kill the king. You don't do that. So they executed, no pun intended, they executed the execution of those who conspired against the king. And then the people of the land made his son Josiah king in his place. A commentator by the name of Dilday said this: the only positive contribution Ammon made to the history of Judah was to produce one of the best kings to reign on the throne of Jerusalem. He says that's the only positive contribution that we could even say, commentating on this in this guy's life, that at least he produced this man who was going to take his place, Josiah. Verse 25. Now the rest of the acts of Ammon, which he did, are they not written in the book of Chronicles of the Kings of Judah? Yes, they are. And he was buried in his tomb in the garden of Uzzah. Then Josiah, his son, reigned in his place. Now what's interesting now as we look to Josiah and his reign are the, what I wanted to bring forth, the prophets that were alive and active during his time. Isaiah is no longer active. And it's really been around 30 years since we've really had an active prophet. I'm not saying there weren't prophets at the time, but it seems that there was about 30 years without any activity among the prophets. But we see now Nahum becomes the active prophet during Ammon's two-year reign, into Josiah's, also the prophetess Huldah, which we'll be introduced to. Then you have Zephaniah, Jeremiah, and Habakkuk. Their active service will begin during this time. Just some insight if you're into that kind of thing. I like knowing that. It makes me read, when I do read Jeremiah or Zephaniah, I get an understanding of who was ruling during that time and what was going on. So we're giving you the study of what is going on behind the scenes when they're writing their prophetic books. And again, there are more prophets. Just because they don't have, they're not authors of the written word, doesn't mean that they weren't out there and there weren't good people who were trying to assist the people, especially the leaders in their reign. And as we studied before, many of them did not even inquire of the prophets. And many, because they were good prophets, and a lot of the prophecy was negative, the old deal there. So chapter 22, or 2 Kings 22, we pick it up there with Josiah's reign. And it says this: Josiah was 8 years old. Now, when the Bible says that, we know that there were men and people around the young kings like that to kind of run the kingdom and make the decisions until the king was, old enough to do that. And so he was 8 years old when he became king. So he was able to see his grandfather at least repented. And he was able to see, though, unfortunately, his own dad rule with an evil heart. But then he became king and he reigned 31 years in Jerusalem. His mother's name was Jedidiah, the daughter of Adiah of Bozkath. And he did, praise God, what was right in the sight of the Lord, and walked in all the ways of his father David. He did not turn aside to the right hand or to the left. And that's a lesson for us. We need to stay the course. We need to stay focused. We need not to be going to the left or going to the right. We need to stay right on course in our walk with the Lord. And I believe that's the last time, and that's the last king where we're going to read that he did what was right in the sight of the Lord, walking in all the ways of his father David. Again, David was Judah's greatest king. And he was there, and God used David, and he was there for others to emulate. He was the model king, wasn't he? He was after God's own heart. God used him, and although he wasn't perfect,
He was after God's own heart and all of his imperfection, which really helps us in our walk. To say, not to excuse our sin or to excuse our backsliddenness or to excuse anything that we're trying to get away with. No, we don't say that. Well, David committed adultery. I'm going to go commit adultery. No, you better not. You know, you're not David. We need to look at his repentance. We need to look at the mercy and the grace that God had for him because he did repent. And we need to emulate what it was good that David did. And this is what these people are doing. These are what these kings are doing, those who chose to do right in the sight of the Lord. He was a man of brokenness. David was a man of humility. And he pioneered a path for others to follow later if they chose. And Josiah chose just that. Josiah's name means my foundation is the Lord. I love that. I love that name because he lived it out. My foundation is the Lord, and we should all take that name on. The Lord should be our foundation. Before we make a decision, before we do anything, before we go to the Lord in prayer, we seek the Lord. We seek our foundation, which is Jesus Christ, the rock, right? The rock of our salvation, and we want to do that. So that's what his name means, my foundation is the Lord. Now, verse 3, it tells us the first, you know, one of his first things that he's going to deal with. This king here began to reign in his 18th year. Now he had the reins. He's no longer 8. 10 years into it, he's got the reign. And King Uzziah, the king, he sent this guy Shaphan, the scribe, the son of Azaliah, the son of Meshullam. I don't know why we need to know that, but it's in God's word, and we're going to try to say those names the best we can. To the house of the Lord, saying, or we'll say, what's his name, and that guy. Go up to Hilkiah, the high priest, right? That he may count the money which has been brought into the house of the Lord, which the doorkeepers have gathered from the people. We're going to start doing that as soon as you walk in. No, I'm just kidding. And let them deliver it into the hand of those doing the work who are the overseers in the house of the Lord. And let them give it to those who are in the house of the Lord doing the work to repair the damages of the house, to the carpenters, to the builders, to the masons, and to buy timber and hewn stone to repair the house. However, there need be no accounting made with them of money delivered into their hand, because they deal faithfully. I love that. He says that they deal faithfully. That's a contractor's favorite sentence. He wishes he could say that of all his, you know, laborers. But in this case, the king says this. So the first thing he wants to do is restore worship back into the house of the Lord. I like that. And what we got here, guys, going on in this chapter is revival. True revival. In order for revival to begin in this land at that time, it must first begin in the house of the Lord. We must first get the house of God, where his Shekinah glory, as he said, will be present. We've got to get that house in order. This is a house of prayer. This is a house of praise. This is a house of offering. This is God's house. And he knew this is a priority. This is my first priority. I've got to restore the worship back, the true worship back in the house of God. And the house needs repairing. And the house needs cleaning out. Before we can truly worship and pray as God had, written it out in the word, we've got to remove all the idols. We've got to remove all that which is profane. All that Manasseh had put into the temple, remember, the altars and the pornographic statues and things like that. We got to get rid of all of that in order to have revival. And think about that for ourselves as application. Revival must begin, well, in our land, it must begin with our house. And what is that? Our heart. Our house, our heart, personally. When God's people repent, when we go back to doing our first work, as John the Revelator said, to repent to the church. You got to tell the church to repent. He said to turn around, to go back to do your first works. And that's how it starts. If we want revival in our land, and everybody's talking about revival, well, it starts with us. It starts with our prayer life, our holiness, our walk with God. It starts with us, with the saints on fire for the Lord. And that fire spreads, doesn't it? It spreads.
We say, revive us, O Lord. Revive us. Carmen came out with that song.

0: first. Give us truly a heart of revival. And then we're able to help others and share the gospel. Because you can't help anyone else until your heart's on fire. And let me tell you, there's a lot of dry wood. There's a lot of dry hearts in the church today. And they got to catch fire. But dry wood catches fire fast. Amen. So just have that heart, praying, seeking God. Starts with us. Then it flows out. Then we're able to be used by God to spread his truth through his grace and his mercy. He says in verse 7, however, there need be no accounting made with them of the money delivered into their hand, because they deal faithfully. These were faithful men who were handling the finances of God's tithes and offerings. And he says, these people, trust them. They can be counted on. And, he just states that they need not have no accountability. Now, that doesn't mean there isn't accountability, because if you go back and read it, it goes from one hand to another leader, from another leader to this, and so on. And he knows that these people are going to take that money, and through their craftsmanship, that really God had given them the talent as carpenters and so on, that they're going to be able to do the job that needs to get done in order to restore worship in the Lord. And as I was thinking about that, and I always do, what great responsibility God has given me as the senior pastor and the elders and the leadership here in handling his tithes and offerings. And it's something that the church has had a black eye in, hasn't it? When churches are found out, when men and leadership have been misappropriating the tithes and offerings that come in here. And we have checks and balances as well, because we take those tithes and offerings and we invested in many things. But I was thinking of Judas, good old Judas, there in John chapter 12, where he was so upset because this worshiper, this gal comes and she, opens the oil and she anoints Jesus' body. We know the story. And Judas was, upset. And again, talking about affecting people, it affected the rest, the Bible tells us. He says, why was this fragrant oil not sold for 300 denarii and given to the poor? And then he said, not that he cared for the poor, John writes, but because he was a thief and had the money box and he used to take what was put in it. This guy was just bad all the way around, right? And these guys didn't realize it. And as John is writing this, he had a good cell, didn't he? Well, this could have been given to the poor. Just give me it, and I'll make sure the poor gets it. But it says there that he was taking money. Money had him. Money ruled his world. And we know the rest of the story. So we as Christians, though, coming back to being the carpenter, the plumber, the seamstress, we also who are Christians need to work as if Jesus is our contractor and boss.
1: Thanks for tuning in to today's edition of Straight Up. Pastor Mark Ramirez is the senior pastor here at Calvary Chapel Fredericksburg in Fredericksburg, Virginia. We've been studying the book of 2 Kings, where we see several kings of Israel constantly rejecting God's covenant with Abraham. Even though they could see throughout their nation's history that rejecting God resulted in his protection being lifted from the land, these kings still chose to pursue their own desires over God's commandments. And here we are, thousands of years later, making the same mistakes that these kings made. We forget that God has protected us and provided for our every need, and so we think that we don't need Him. Pastor Mark wants us to come away from this study recognizing that everything we have comes from God, and we need to rely on Him to provide us with our daily bread. Well, are you looking for a faithful church community here in Northern Virginia? 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
2: You are untouchable in the Lord. You are how many times are you going to send people after you, send people after you, send people after you? In the spirit, you're untouchable. In the flesh, you're on your own. And you have less than a 50-50 chance of surviving anything that gets thrown your way. Most likely in the flesh, you're going to respond in the flesh, and it's going to make things worse, and the devil's going to win. This is-

0: Well, I think most of us can look back on our lives and see the protective hand of God. Perhaps it was on the roadway, maybe on the operating table. Whether we see it or not, God protects His children and restrains evil. And we'll see a good example of that today on Abounding Grace as we open 1 Samuel chapter 19. If you recall, Saul is envious of David and wants to kill him. But the Lord restrains Saul from harming David. Just as He protected David, He can protect you too. Here's Pastor Ed Taylor starting at verse 11.
1: Now Saul, verse 11, sent messengers to David's house to watch him and to kill him in the morning. Didn't he just say he wasn't going to kill him? Yes. And now he's ready to do it again. Why? Because that was the depth of his heart. I'm sure you've heard the phrase before, but words are cheap. Words are cheap. Actions speak louder than words. And we can see that King Saul, to his son, to appease him, oh, everything's fine. But truly his heart is unchanged, unfortunately. And here he sends messengers to David's house to watch him and to kill him. And Michal, David's wife, told him, saying, if you do not save your life tonight, tomorrow you'll be killed. So Michal let David down through a window, and he went and fled and escaped. And Michal took an image and laid it in the bed, put a cover of goat's hair for his head, and covered it with clothes. So when Saul sent messengers to take David, she said, he is sick. Then Saul sent the messengers back to see David, saying, bring him up to me in the bed that I may kill him. And when the messengers had come in, there was the image in the bed with a cover of goat's hair for his head. Then Saul said to Michal, why have you deceived me like this and sent my enemy away so that he has escaped? And Michal answered Saul. He said to me, let me go. Why should I kill you? David's getting more and more attention. Remember back in chapter 18, verse 7, the ladies were already singing about him with his great exploits at war, comparing him to King Saul. And King Saul is so far from God that he was open to the work and the influence of the demonic realm. They were at home in his life. And then he picks up the spear again. And then he goes after at his house, where his daughter is, wanting to take David out. Hold your places here. Would you turn over to Psalm 59 with me? Psalm 59 is a great place to turn as we get a little bit of background on what's going on in this time in David's life. Psalm 59. You'll notice in the title, it says, to the chief musician set to do not destroy, a Michum of David, when Saul sent men and they watched the house in order to kill him. Where is that? 1 Samuel chapter 19. So this psalm is on his heart during this time. This is what was going on in David's heart. Verse 1. Deliver me from my enemies, O God. Defend me from those who rise up against me. Deliver me from the workers of iniquity and save me from bloodthirsty men. For look, they lie in wait for my life. The mighty gather against me, not for my transgression, nor for my sin, O Lord. They run and prepare themselves, though no fault of mine. Awake to help me, and behold, you therefore, O God, Lord God of hosts, the God of Israel, awake to punish all the nations. Do not be merciful to any wicked transgressors. And then that word Selah, remember, in a psalm is a pause. It's a musical instruction. It also can be interpreted as a pause where you know how you take just a deep breath to think about something. This is a heavy psalm to write. As David is, again, not taking things into his own hands, but fleeing for his life, he goes home to a place that should be safe. In verse 6, at evening they return, they growl like a dog, go all around the city. Indeed, they belch out with their mouth. Swords are in their lips, for they say, who hears? They think they're getting away with it. But you, O Lord, shall laugh at them. You shall have all the nations in derision. Verse 9, O you, his strength, I will wait for you. What a great place to be. For God is my defense. My merciful God shall come to meet me. God shall let me see my desire on my enemies. Do not slay them. Verse 11, lest my people forget. Scatter them by your power and bring them down, O Lord, our shield. For the sin of their mouth and the words of their lips, let them even be taken in their pride for their cursing and lying which they speak. Consume them in wrath, consume them that they may not be, and let them know that God rules in Jacob to the ends of the earth. Another deep breath. At evening they return, they growl like a dog, They go all around the city. They wander up and down for food and howl if they are not satisfied. Verse 16, but I will sing of your power. Yes, I will sing aloud of your mercy in the morning. You have been my defense and refuge in the day of my trouble. To you, O my strength, I sing praises, for God is my defense, the God of my mercy. There's a little insight of what's going on in David's heart. And you can see he's crying out for God's righteous judgment. He's back and forth. He goes, take him away. No, don't take him away. God, you're my defense. Defend me. No, you are my defense. It's beautiful. Verse 18 now. So David again fled and escaped and went to Samuel at Ramah and told him all that Saul had done to him. And he and Samuel went and stayed at Naoth. I wonder how that conversation went. He went and told Samuel everything that Samuel warned the nation about when they chose the king the first time. How hard that must have been for Samuel to hear. Why? Because of the people's choices, the people are suffering. They wanted a king, they got their king. And their king is corrupt. Their king so quickly turned his back upon the Lord. And not only is David paying the price, but so are others. This is how Saul ran his kingdom. Now it was told, verse 19, Saul saying, take note, David is at Naoth in Ramah. Then Saul sent messengers to take David. And when they saw the group of prophets prophesying and Samuel standing leader over them, the Spirit of God came upon the messengers of Saul, and they also prophesied. And when Saul was told, he sent other messengers, and they prophesied likewise. Then Saul sent messengers again the third time, and they prophesied also. This is pretty funny. This is a funny thing that's being described in the scriptures. As Saul is sending people to go take David, when they come upon the prophesying, they get caught up in the prophesying. And don't see this as they become spiritual men all of a sudden. They just get caught up in the action, and they couldn't follow through. So word gets back to Saul. He sends another group. Samuel's there in the spirit. There's really a great picture here. And that's simply this. You are untouchable in the Lord. You are untouchable. How many times are you going to send people after you? Send people after you. Send people after you. In the spirit, you're untouchable. In the flesh, you're on your own. And you have less than a 50-50 chance of surviving anything that gets thrown your way. Most likely in the flesh, you're going to respond in the flesh, and it's going to make things worse, and the devil's going to win. But here they are. They get caught up in, well, David runs to Samuel. Picture Samuel, this prophet of God. He's in that protective place, running to the right place at the right time. He's not running back into the world, although we will see that. Well, we'll see some really sad things in David's life. But at least now he runs to Samuel, that representative of God. He runs to the right place. He's in the right place. And that puts a place of protection of God upon him. God is protecting him. It's not his decisions. His decisions are putting him in the right place. The protection comes from God. God has his hand upon him. And so, it says in verse 22, he also went to Ramah, came to the great well that's at Sekhiu. So he asked and said, where are Samuel and David? And someone said, indeed, they're at Naoth and Ramah. And so he went there to Naoth and Ramah, and the Spirit of God was upon him. And also, he went on and prophesied until he came to Naoth in Ramah. And he also stripped off his clothes and prophesied before Samuel in like manner and lay down naked all that day and all that night. Therefore, they say, is Saul also among the prophets? Very interesting. A very interesting situation as Saul at this season of his life is humiliated by the protection of God. Not only were they able to talk, but they went together, you know, Saul and Samuel and David, not only were they able to be encouraged and uplifted, but they were able to go to the next town. And what a time of encouragement. David needed this, as we saw in Psalm 59. It reminds me of the beautiful comfort that comes to God's people by friends, God's spokesman. Turn over to Proverbs chapter 25. Let's look at a few Proverbs together. How important your words are, church. How important your voice is in the plan and the direction of God. I mean, of course, with your mouth, you can make big mistakes, but man, with your mouth, you can really encourage someone. You can really speak a word in due season. Proverbs chapter 25, verse 11. And how I pray that you and I would use our mouths in a way that would build up and not tear down. That we would edify. In Proverbs chapter 25, verse 11, it says, A word fitly spoken is like apples of gold in settings of silver. A word fitly spoken. Look at chapter 15 now, verse 23. A word fitly spoken. Chapter 15, Proverbs 15, verse 23. It says, without counsel, plans go awry, but in the multitude of counselors, I'm reading verse 22 because I just want to throw that one in. It wasn't a mistake. It was just throwing it in. Without counsel, plans go awry, but in the multitude of counselors that are established, verse 23, a man has joy by the answer of his mouth, and a word spoken in due season, how good it is. Have you ever had a word spoken to you in due season? You know, there's so much technology now that words can be spoken in due season all over the place. If you got a smartphone, you could set up your smartphone just to remind you with a good word in the morning. You're going to say, Siri, wake me up with a good word. Doot-doot. No, you know, whatever she wants to say. It's like, man, you could set up reminders. You could send texts now. There's so many things that even if God hasn't sent somebody into your life, you could speak a good word to yourself. You can encourage yourself in the Lord. How important it is. But how great it is when God sends a friend your way, sends a note in the mail, sends an email perhaps, or a knock on the door, or a phone call. Somebody walks over to your cubicle from the other side of the building. Just God moving upon their hearts, moving upon your heart to speak a word in due season. Turn over to Proverbs chapter 24, verse 26. Proverbs 24, verse 26. Within our fellowship family, so vital to speak a word in due season. I mean, you can bring so much joy and happiness to someone by simply giving them what God has given you. Look at verse 26, verse chapter 24, verse 26. He who gives a right answer kisses the lips. Now, you know, a kiss is an intimate thing. It is something of intimacy and closeness. This isn't speaking of a romantic kiss, but rather the kind of kiss of fellowship, the sweetness of intimacy by your words. It's not literally having you go up and, hey, I've got a good word for you. God, you know, you're just known as the weird person that kisses all the time. Not like that at all. It's not even culturally acceptable in our culture right now. You know, we do the handshake and the hugs and those types of things. But this, you got to remember the culture, even in the Middle Eastern culture, that still to this very day, a kiss on the cheek is very, very close and intimate. But have you ever thought of your words? Have you ever thought of your words being that close and intimate to bless someone else? It's just beautiful. It's so much better than, you know, talking smack. And it's so much better than sarcasm. And it's so much better than talking about things that have no eternal value. It's so much better than just kind of, you know, talking about things where, while they may not be sinful and no big deal, I'm asking you to come back to a sensitivity to use your mouth in a way that when you answer, you have the right answer. It's that reminder of the intimacy that we have in the body of Christ. Now, back in 1 Samuel, we can't move on from this section without talking just a little bit about this gift of prophecy that the Bible teaches is within the body of Christ today. Remember Romans chapter 12? In Romans chapter 12, verse 6, it says, having then gifts differing according to the grace that's given to us, let's use them. If prophecy, then let's prophesy in proportion to our faith. There are some among us today, you have your primary gifting. The thing that moves you is that prophetic gifting. And what I mean by the prophetic gifting is not what some would say today, where you're always thus saying the Lord, thus saying the Lord, thus saying the Lord, and you're trying to prophesy or predict the future. That is not the New Testament gifting of prophecy. Many people, when you'll think of prophecy, think, well, it must be thus saith the Lord. And it always has to be thus, old King James language, thus saith the Lord. It could be, you know, it could be anything, but that's how the folks have been taught and discipled, thus saith the Lord. And indeed, God has said much. In the Old Testament, the gift of prophecy was often in the realm of foretelling, for sure. Telling the future. God had a purpose in giving forth the future through a man's voice. The scripture is yet to be written. But the Bible says that we have been given the faith. We've been given the faith. It's once for all delivered. The Bible, as its revelation of God, is closed. God is not giving new revelation. He's not adding pages to the scripture. We have the word of God handed to us and delivered to us over the centuries. So then what is this prophetic gift? Well, first of all, we don't have time to get into the depth of this, so I would encourage you to go, you can use the app or go to the website, calvaryaurora.org, and I taught through those primary giftings in Romans chapter 12. We spent 1 week per gift, and then a few weeks before that to explain spiritual gifts and the spiritual realm, so you know you don't serve in the church like you serve in the world. You don't serve just with good training or going to class. Like, God has dumped a spiritual gift or two or three into you. And if the prophetic gifting is yours, we need you because it uses your mouth. We need you to speak forth the words that God has given you from his word. So it's not just foretelling. The New Testament use of this gift is more forthtelling, speaking forth the word of God. And the definition of what the true prophetic gift is, you know, and it's not just when we gather for afterglows, although when we do gather together for believers meeting and afterglows, we're always desperately praying for those that have the gift of prophecy to speak forth the word. Of course, we want to know. We want to receive. We want to understand. And not only that, this is what happens when you prophesy. Jot it down. 1 Corinthians chapter 14, verse 2 says, "He who prophesies speaks edification, exhortation, and comfort to men." You get three things from that gift, or one of three things, or two of three things, or all three of three things. You get number one, you have edification. That's what? To build one another up. We've already looked at that part of prophecy, speaking forth God's word. Or exhortation. Exhortation is movement. Is movement. You can compare exhortation, or you could contrast, I should say, exhortation with encouragement, those two things. Somebody with the gift of encouragement, which we all want people around us that have the gift of encouragement, don't you? I mean, how would you not want to hear just somebody coming along and building you up? And yes, that's awesome. And yes, let's go do the encouragement. Encouragement takes a person and lifts them up. And who doesn't want to be lifted up? I mean, I know you might have times, I totally understand and completely relate with those dark and dreary days where you just don't want to answer the phone and you don't want to talk to anybody. You got to be careful in those. You could be very self-absorbed, and you want, you know, even if you're not praying, somebody's praying that an encourager will come your way just to lift you up, because you don't want to stay there. It's a very difficult place, very dark times. I do know it happens, and I do know that even David went through this, as we'll see. But you want an encourager. You want somebody to lift you up. Who doesn't want somebody to lift you up? Of course. Now, an exhorter, not everybody likes exhorters, because exhorters don't lift you up. They push you on. You know, they move you forward. And when you get pushed around, let me tell you something. I don't know you all that well, but I could tell you this. You don't like it. You don't like to be pushed. You don't like to be pushed physically. I mean, think about it. You're there. You're in line at Safeway. There's only two people in line. But the person behind you, they're pushing their cart so close to you, they get the back of your ankles. Do you like that? Just think of exhortation. Like, what are you doing, man? Just like, hold on, there's only two of us. There's nobody here. Relax. No, we gotta get going. Or somebody that gets, you know, sometimes you'll be speaking to people and they'll get in your space. I don't know what your space is, but I meet a lot of people, I talk to a lot of people, and some people are like this. And you kind of, you know, you're being very gentle and very kind, you kind of turn over, and then they're like, think exhortation next time that happens to you, because they're getting a little too close for you. You've got that little artificial place that this is my space and this is, yeah. And you have the same thing in your life spiritually. You like to stand in line at your own pace. You know, I was not too long ago, I don't know what day it was sometime this week, but I was in my lane at the red light and then right there at Smoky Hill and Reservoir, right there by the church. And then there was the turn lane and I saw the light turn green. And I wanted to tell that person to take off, but I didn't. The guy next to me, and I don't know what was going on in that gal, but she missed the light. And I was curious, because I thought, she's texting. No doubt about it, she's texting Mr. Non-judgmental pastor guy that I am. And so I peek, as you know, that person, she didn't make the light, the guy behind her didn't make the light, and as I'm driving by, I'm peeking through the window, what was she doing? Texting. And the Lord is saying, it's okay, Ed. I got you covered, man. So you think, you know, maybe you miss a light sometimes. Maybe it's not texting. Maybe you're just so caught up with the kids, or you just miss it. You're kind of daydreaming. It happens to us all. And somebody's behind you. You know what you should think? Exhortation. They're not rolling down their window saying, can you please move forward with a green light? We all have somewhere to go. You'll be happy. I'll be happy. That's encouragement. You never see it like that. It doesn't happen like that. But exhortation, it's moving. And in our spiritual lives, we stand in line at a casual pace, and we need to be moved on sometimes. In our spiritual lives, we daydream, or we're caught off guard texting. We're doing something we really shouldn't be doing at all. And God will send what? Someone with the gift of exhortation moving us on. How is that? Well, it's the gift of prophecy often. The person that's given the gift, the person with the gift of prophecy is going to move you on. And God will send that person. Thirdly, those with the gift of prophecy can also bring comfort. It comes different ways. It's speaking forth. God has given some men and women in the church the supernatural ability to take God's word and use it appropriately in our lives. Just at the right time. Instantly. The gift of prophecy, as it moves among the church today, is giving forth the word of God through the anointing of the Holy Spirit. It's not just taking it, you know, it's not like, boom. Therefore, the princes were angry with Jeremiah, and they struck him and put him in prison in the house of Jonathan the scribe, for they had made that the prison. That's the word of the Lord. See, not like that. It's not just like flipping through and letting the fan catch a word. It's like, no, you are so in tune with the Holy Spirit and you are gifted. You see the characteristics. You're a person that seems to see things in black and white. And when you see a situation, the Lord just gives you a word. And you know, you should listen to that study. I think many of you have the gift of prophecy, and you're like, I don't even know what gift I have. You've got to know your spiritual gifts. We spent week after week after week, not only in Romans, but also in 1 Corinthians, saying, this is what it looks like. This is what it looks like in your life. Exercise it. I believe one of the accountability we're going to have at the Great White, or not at the Great White Throne, only unbelievers will be there, but at the Bema Seat of Christ, will be why and when we didn't use our giftings. While we sat on them. And then God's going to say, well, you know, didn't you go to Calvary Chapel or what? Yes. Well, weren't you? Yes. Well, give me 2 crowns for that, you know, or whatever that is. I don't know how it's all going to go down, but we're responsible to use our giftings for the kingdom of God. We're not just church attenders. This world needs a tangible touch of God. And the way that he touches people is through the Spirit of God in believers of God with the Word of God. That's how he does it. Amazing things take place when you yield yourself to the things of God. Amazing things take place.
0: 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Our time together sure goes by quickly, but we're already looking forward to our next study in 1 Samuel right here on Abounding Grace with Pastor Ed. God bless. This is

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2: Don't ever try to candy coat the fact that the Christian walk is tough when you're sharing about it with others. Of course, it's the most rewarding, most joyous, and the only life that offers peace with God. Yet at the same time, the cost must be counted, for it is a struggle. Ephesians 6:12 says, "For our struggle is not against flesh and blood, but against the rulers, against the powers, against the world forces of this darkness, against the spiritual forces of wickedness in the heavenly places." In other words, not only is the devil our enemy, but his minions as well. We should not take this lightly, but do what the next verse tells us, and that's resist the devil in the evil day by putting on the full armor of God and standing firm.
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1: 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Our teacher here on Straight from the Heart is Senior Pastor Joe Foch. We're currently in the New Testament, going verse by verse through the book of Galatians. On today's broadcast, we'll continue our study, beginning in chapter 5. Before we finish, I'll give you some additional information so you can contact us with any questions or comments. But first, open your Bible to Galatians chapter 5, and let's join Pastor Joe as he continues.
2: Galatians chapter 5 takes us into the practical part of the book. First two chapters, Paul talks about his theology. The second two chapters, he establishes that theology. And the last two chapters, he talks about the practical aspects of that theology. He begins by saying, "Stand fast, therefore, in the liberty wherewith Christ hath made us free, and be not entangled again with the yoke of bondage." Now, it's interesting because he's asking us to stand against, that's the idea, to take a stand continually against legalism. That's what the book is about. There are certainly other books in the New Testament that talk about standing against sin and the carnal nature. But this is another manifestation of carnality, and that is legalism, to be self-righteous without the work of Christ. And the exhortation here is to stand fast against legalism. How do we practically apply these things that Paul has been speaking about in the last four chapters and the truth of the gospel of Christ and the fact that man could never provide his own righteousness through the law or through any religious practice, that it had to be through the bloodshed of Jesus Christ, and that that is the gospel, and that having begun in the spirit, we can't be made perfect in the flesh, that we have to continue in the grace that God called us in. What's the first practical way that we can apply that to our lives? And Paul says here, stand against legalism continually. Stand fast against those things, and stand fast in the liberty wherewith you were called. And Christ has made us free. And don't be entangled again with the yoke of bondage. Behold, I, Paul, say unto you that if you be circumcised, Christ shall profit you nothing. Now you have to read the third verse so that you're not worried. For I testify against every man that is circumcised, that he is a debtor to do the whole law. So Paul's not talking about being circumcised for the sake of health. He's talking about being circumcised for the sake of being more righteous through some religious practice of circumcision. Of course, the Jews, that was one of the major tenets of their faith, circumcision. And Paul is saying, you're Gentiles, this Galatian church. He had planted the church, and he says to them, now, I'll tell you the truth. You know, you've heard the gospel. I'm amazed that you're so soon removed from the gospel of grace that was presented to you unto another gospel. And in 1:6, he said, well, it's not another gospel. It's a deformed gospel, because it's a Jesus and gospel, which is no gospel at all. It's not good news at all. If it's Jesus plus something you need to do, there's no good news in that at all. And Paul says, and I'll tell you the truth, if you go on out and you get circumcised trying to be more righteous through something that you do, that Christ is no profit to you at all then. He's no benefit to you at all, because you've gone out in effect and trying to establish your own righteousness. I say unto you, if you be circumcised, Christ shall profit you nothing. For I testify again to every man that is circumcised that he is a debtor then to do the whole law. If that's what he's thinking, that that's part of his righteousness. Christ is become of no effect unto you. Whosoever you are justified by the law, ye are fallen from grace. If you're seeking to be justified by the law, you are fallen from grace. For in Jesus Christ, neither circumcision availeth anything, nor uncircumcision, but faith which worketh by love. And he's going to talk more about that as we move on. So in Christ, it's not circumcision or uncircumcision. Of course. Okay, Joe, don't say the word circumcision again. This is church. We're tired of hearing about that. Look, Paul wrote this, but look, do something else. What about baptism? That makes you more righteous. If somebody dunked your head under the water, that and the blood of Christ is what saves you, and you're more righteous than somebody else. You got dunked, and if somebody else got sprinkled, you're better than they are. Well, the Bible doesn't say that. The thief on the cross, Jesus said to him, today you'll be with me in paradise. He wasn't baptized. Paul, when he writes to the Corinthians, says, I thank God I baptized none of you except the household of Stephanas, because you're making this such an issue. I'm baptized in Cephas. And he said, if Paul was the most zealous evangelist that ever lived, if baptism saved, it would be blasphemous for Paul to say that. Can you imagine Paul the apostle saying, I thank God that I led none of you to Christ? That would be preposterous. It would be blasphemous. Paul says, I thank God I baptized none of you, but there are those who make that an issue to make them more righteous than other Christians. There are sects of the church, segments of the church, that make themselves for one reason or another A Christians, and you are B Christians. They're the real Christians. And when someone comes around with that, with tapes or with a book or with a particular insight, you can always smell flesh. There's a man involved somewhere, or a woman, or a particular insight that was originated with some movement, with some man, with the flesh. You have the blood of Christ. You have the Holy Spirit. You have the Word of God. We should be able to find common fellowship with Baptists that are born again, and Methodists that are born again, and Presbyterians that are born again, with believers that are the same as us, because they have the same righteousness we do. But when someone tries to lay a trip on you about church membership, or, I'm more righteous because I have this, or I'm more righteous because I have that, you're a member of the church, and you should be a member of the church if you're born again. If you're not born again, you ain't a member of the church. I don't care how far you crawl on your knees and how many documents you sign and how many times you get communed and confirmed and reconfirmed and recommuned. If you're not born again, you're not a member of the church. You can't, because you can't join the church. You have to be born into it. I have four kids, none of them joined. But we do this. Let's push aside circumcision. We put out our own traditions, our own denominational, parameters, our own that divide, that supposedly produce a more spiritual type of Christianity. The Scripture doesn't know anything about that. For in Christ Jesus, neither circumcision avails anything or uncircumcision, but faith, which worketh by love. Now, Paul says, you did run well. Who did hinder you that you should not obey the truth? You did run well. Paul's talking about, and Paul grew up in Tarsus and no doubt was a constant witness and in the stands watching the games. He couldn't participate because it was through sacrifices and idolatry, but we can tell by Paul's language he's quite a competitor at heart. And he says, you did run well. He's watching someone run around the track. Who did hinder you is literally who did cut in on you, who cut into your lane, who broke your stride. You received the gospel. You were excited about Jesus Christ. You started to run. And who's the one who cut into your lane and broke your stride? Who hindered you? Now, we all can ask ourselves that question. I remember when I got saved in 1972. I was excited about Jesus. I didn't know the difference between an epistle and an apostle when I got saved. I didn't know who Calvin was. I didn't know anything about Arminianism when I got saved. I was saved. That's all I knew. I was saved. God loved me. Jesus gave his son for me. I was completely freaked out and contagious. I was just completely out of my mind. And somewhere along the line, as you go on, something cuts into your lane. Something breaks your stride. Oh, you need this. Or you need that. No, I'm not talking about falling back and backsliding. I'm talking about front sliding. you know, what they're teaching on the Holy Ghost is dripping from the ceiling down in this place. And here you can see the Shekinah in the rafters over this place, you know, and just all of this stuff comes. And you have to do this and you have to do that. And if you don't speak in tongues, you're not saved. If you do speak in tongues, you're demon possessed. You know, if you, you know, there's all of these things on the sidelines. You're trying to run this straight line, this race through Christ, through his love, through his bloodshed. And then all of this other churchianity kind of stuff can cut into your lane. And it cut into my lane. It even say for any length of time, I'm sure it cut into your lane somewhere along the line. And isn't it wonderful somehow in God's grace that he kind of lets you burn out? And when you're, you know, you're kind of burned down to a cinder. There's just a little whiff of smoke coming off, but he doesn't break a bruised reed. He doesn't quench a smoking flax. And when you're down there saying uncle, he blows and brings you back to flame again, brings you back to life, and brings you back to himself. And you come back to the cross and you think, why did I ever leave here? There's more depth here than I'll ever be able to explore in eternity. There's more beauty and there's more power here. And I thought all of this other stuff that was had flesh stuff attached to it was more spiritual. And the truth is, what could be more spiritual than the death and resurrection and return of Jesus Christ? Who cut in? Who did hinder you? Who laid some trip on you? Who added to the righteousness you received by faith through Jesus Christ? This persuasion cometh not of him that is calling you. This persuasion, this bait, this taking your heart away from the simplicity of Christ, it's not of the one who's calling you. In Colossians, he'll say, as you have received Christ, so walk ye in him. Remember, Paul says, a little leaven leaveneth the whole lump. And we apply that to sin all that time, don't we? We apply that to drinking or to backsliding or... No, this is legalism he's talking about here. A little leaven leaveneth the whole lump. Not a lot of leaven leaveneth the whole lump. A little leaven leaveneth the whole lump. I have confidence in you through the Lord that you will be no otherwise minded, but he that troubleth you shall bear his judgment, whosoever he is. You know, Paul is not a gracious man to those who would steal any of God's sheep. Whoever that guy is, I'm confident he's going to bear his own judgment. Remember when the high priest smacked him in the mouth, Paul said, God will smack you, you whitewashed tomb. I mean, he probably shouldn't have said that, but we appreciate those kind of things about him. You know, Paul was Paul all the way to the end. You remember when he's there in the prison in Rome at the very end, and he says, Demas hath forsaken me, loving this present world. Only Luke is with me. I'm here alone. I'm cold. When you come, bring my cloak from Troas. It's chilly here in the jail. And those parchments, oh, so I can read the Psalms. And just, you know, remember to bring those things with. And add Alexander the coppersmith. God will get him. You know, I mean, he just, you know, he was there. And that's kind of where he is here. I'm those that trouble you, and they're going to bear their own judgment, whoever they are. He gets worse. And I, brethren, if I yet preach circumcision, why do I yet suffer persecution? Then is the offense of the cross ceased. Paul said, if I was cooperating with them, or I was preaching circumcision or some type of legalism to make you righteous, then I wouldn't be persecuted. Why would I be suffering this persecution from the Judaizers and the legalists? And Paul says, I'm not preaching a message like that. He said, because then the offense, listen to what he's saying, of the cross is ceased. If I preach some other means of being righteous before God, then is the offense of the cross ceased. It's very important for you to see that. Because we hear today about seeker services. I don't know. Romans says none seek after God. No, not one. So I don't know who would come to one of them. Because we don't want to be offensive. We want to be nice to everybody. We want to be a nice place. Nice people. nice lights, nice sounds, nice air conditioning, so nice people can burn in hell. You don't want to say anything offensive. You don't want to use the S word, sin, or the H word, hell. Paul says, if I'm preaching some message about man's hidden goodness or hidden potential or something you can do to please God, then the offense of the cross has ceased. And the point was, he said to the Greeks, Jesus Christ is a stumbling block. To the Jews, he's an offense, or a rock of offense. Because what Christ, you know, the cross is saying that there isn't anything good in us. I mean, that's the problem when you and I go to a religious family that say they're Christian, or yeah, they grew up in some denominational system, and then all of a sudden you come around and you're smiling, you walk in a house, praise the Lord, and they give you, don't come around here with that smile, don't come around here with that Jesus stuff, don't come around here and talk, don't bring us that Bible, don't do that. You know, you get to pray on Thanksgiving, that's when we let the nut pray. Besides that, you just keep quiet the rest of the year. Don't come around here with that stuff. Because the cross is an offense. What it says is there was no way for man to be righteous before a holy God. So his innocent son, God manifest, the incarnation, God coming into the midst of his own creation to assume responsibility for fallen mankind, allowing man to spit on him and to beat him and to kick him and to crucify him. In some mystery that we can never understand, being God the Father and God the Son and God the Spirit, somehow Christ, it says, was holding the world together, holding together the nails that went through his wrists, holding together the fists that were beating his face, holding the assuming responsibility for fallen creation to the uttermost, and then having the sin of the world placed upon himself, and then the wrath of Almighty God coming upon that sin. On the one side of that transaction, the cross is an offense to human beings who want to provide some good standing before God of their own effort. On the other side, on the eternal side of that cross, legalism is an offense to God because of the price he paid and the cost that there was to him, that anyone would try to come to him any other way except through Jesus. Not through church, not through religion, through Jesus. And Paul says, if I preach some kind of legalism or circumcision or some means where man can be righteous before God, then it's the offense of the cross has ceased. It's no longer an offense. And Paul, here he is in verse 12 at his gnarly best. I would they were even cut off, which trouble you. Now, he's not talking about church discipline here. There was a religious system that they were used to in this part of the world. The priests of Sibyl didn't circumcise themselves. They castrated themselves. They emasculated themselves, cut everything off. And that's what Paul is saying here. They want you to be circumcised. I wish they were cut off. All the way or nothing, Paul says. Of course, then they couldn't reproduce more legalists. But Paul says, these guys want you to be circumcised. I wish they were circumcised. He's probably in heaven saying, I can't believe I wrote that down. It just... Paul, did you? Yeah. This is one of those moments, you know, I just was cooking. He's comparing them to the pagans, is what he's doing of his day. For brethren, you have been called unto liberty. Only use not liberty for an occasion to the flesh, but by love serve one another. Now, this is extremely important. Very important what he's going to say here. You and I, as Christians, are in grace. We can't provide any righteousness on our own. Now, here's the big, you know, there's where the people stand back and go, oh, you know, they just preach grace over there. And if you preach that to people, you got to be careful because they're going to take it and run with it and they're going to hang themselves if you just tell them about God's grace. No, I don't see that. I'm sorry. Cheap grace, people talk about. No such thing. Purchased at the cost of the blood of God's holy Son. Not cheap at all. And anyone who knows that grace loves Christ. The Bible says we love him because he first loved us. And once we understand that grace, it demands more from us than any other law, as it were, because it's the law of love, the law of the Spirit. And Paul says, be careful, because what I'm saying is not something that should produce license for the flesh. That's

0: important for us to understand, because now he's going to go in and he's going to describe the works of the flesh, and he's going to say, look, grace does not endorse these things. That's what people say, oh, grace, you know, look out, then people can sin, do whatever they want. No, that's not the message of the Bible. That's not the message of God. Not the message of Christ. Our salvation, the Bible says, is a free gift, not earned. But we will be rewarded for our service and our walk. And there will be crowns that will be given to us. And the Bible says, so when we get to heaven and we fall down and worship the Lord, we can throw our crowns at his feet. Not so you can look at them and say, hey, look at that. You got one of these? No, because when we get to heaven, the first scene we see is a lamb with the marks of slaughter upon him. When we see the beauty and the majesty and the power and the holiness and the eternity of heaven, and realize that we are only there because of what he did on our behalf, we'll cast that at his feet. It's not an occasion for the flesh. That by love, and this is now he's mentioning it again, he said down here, faith which worketh by love, that's what we should demonstrate. Again, he's saying here now that by love we should serve one another. For all the law is fulfilled in one word, even this, thou shalt love thy neighbor as thyself. You know, Buddha had said, don't do unto others what you don't want them to do unto you. That's in the negative. The whole world could sit around in neutral and never do anything. Jesus went beyond that. He said, do unto others what you would have them do unto you. Not wait for them to do it, but do. The good that you wish that others would do to you, that's how you should be living towards others. That's what the love of God does. And that's how it wants to live through us. So all the law is fulfilled even in this word. Thou shalt love thy neighbor as thyself. But if you bite and devour one another, take heed that you be not consumed one of another. Now, he's saying this in context of legalism. Legalism is competitive. Legalism always produces strife. When you start to measure yourselves among yourselves. Oh yeah, but we're not like that church down the street. And look at that guy over there. I got four stars on my refrigerator this week, and I'm sure he's only got two, you know. And just legalism breeds a comparing. And it's a comparing on the horizontal. The Bible has us comparing ourselves with God. That's the image we're being conformed into, and that's why we should know we need his grace every day.
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1: With some of the telltale signs, your religion is merely earthbound and man-centered, not God-centered and heavenward? Here's Pastor Damian Kyle.
2: It all becomes about making me feel good, telling me how wonderful I am, as opposed to exalting God. And then church becomes, religion becomes, it becomes like everything else in the world. Then there is no escape from the exaltation of man, the absorption with mankind, and nothing to lift our heads above ourselves to something greater.

0: Someone has well observed that you become what you worship. If it's the Creator God of the Bible that you worship, then it's aspirational. But what if it's something else? Well, then it will diminish you greatly. And that comes to our attention today here on According to the Scriptures with Pastor Damian Kyle. When we left you last time, we began to consider how the Tower of Babel represented human effort to attain access to heaven. And that is worthy of some more consideration. So let's do that now, shall we? Beginning with heaven and what heaven accepts, here's Pastor Damian.
1: Any attempt to try and work my way to heaven or earn my way to heaven, even by virtue of religion, is an attempt that is based in ignorance. It is based in an ignorance of the fact that the only righteousness that is acceptable in heaven is a perfect righteousness, and only Christ provides that righteousness. Very often you'll hear someone describe Christianity in this way. They'll say, Christianity is not a religion, it's a relationship with God. And I like the saying, and it's absolutely true, in that it emphasizes the fact that Jesus died, he was buried, he rose again on the third day, not supremely to bring another religion into the world, but rather to bring us into a relationship with him, the relationship we were created by God to have with him. And so Christianity is supremely a relationship with God. But there is a sense in which that statement that Christianity is not a religion, but it is a relationship with God, there is a sense in which that statement is not entirely accurate, because our English word religion comes from a Latin word which means to link. And in the sense of the intention of the meaning of religion in terms of language, Christianity is the only religion in the world, in the truest sense of the word, because only Christianity provides a link between God and man. It is the only religion that provides the capacity for us to have a relationship with God. And so when Jesus declared, I am the way, the truth, and the life, no one comes to the Father but by me, he wasn't boasting. He wasn't bragging. It was simply the truth about how to be saved and how to enter into a relationship with God, the God who has created us, and the relationship with God for which we have been created. The Tower of Babel, as well as the rest of the Bible, teaches that any religion that exists in the world that teaches man can approach God on the basis of works or human effort or self-righteousness is a man-made religion. And it is way off base. And it doesn't matter whether those religions have existed for 200 years or whether they have existed for 3,000 years. As a man-made religion, a works-based religion, they cannot provide us with the truth about how to come to know God. We cannot good work ourselves. We cannot human effort ourselves into heaven or make ourselves acceptable to the holiness of that scene. Second, the Tower of Babel represents any religious system that is man-centered as opposed to being God-centered. It is any religious system that exalts man, that exalts self rather than exalting God. It is any religious system that gives the appearance of being about God in order to give it some legitimacy, in order to give it some kind of validity, but is really just another excuse to exalt man, to exalt his achievements, and to exalt his ideas. And tragically, it makes the worship of God then like everything else in the world, man-centered and man-exalting. And in these realms, the sermons become more about man than about God, more about man's wisdom than about God's wisdom. And I can come to believe that in this relationship with God, that I am the most important person in this relationship, that God just exists as a genie to bless me in this relationship. He is surely the co-pilot in the relationship. And then in terms of the worship in song, it all becomes about making me feel good, telling me how wonderful I am, as opposed to exalting God. And then church becomes, religion becomes, it becomes like everything else in the world. Then there is no escape from the exaltation of man, the absorption with mankind, and nothing to lift our heads above ourselves to something greater. Isaiah 42, verse 8, the Lord said, I am the Lord, that is my name, and my glory I will not give to another, nor my praise to carved images, the inventions of man. And third, the Tower of Babel represents any religious system that possesses no true submission to the God of the Bible, that does not nurture, does not demand, does not teach respect for God's commandments. And here is a religious system that looks at God and says, well, God can make his commandments. He can tell us in Genesis chapter 9, verse 1, that we're to be fruitful and multiply and fill the whole earth, but we can feel absolutely free under this religion that we've invented in our own minds to completely disregard not only his position as God, but to disregard all of his commandments as we will. We can fashion Christianity or whatever's described in the Bible or anything that we want into exactly what we want. We can make the religion what we want it to be with complete disregard for God or any obedience to his commandments. And there's no fear of God, no sense of accountability to God. But no unity based upon disobedience to God's word, that is rebellion, or the exaltation of self over God, the selfism, or man building his way to heaven, self-righteousness, can end in anything but confusion, and ultimately in God's judgment being brought upon it, because a true and an enduring unity can only occur around submission to his way of salvation, the exaltation of God above all else, the highest concern of our life not being for ourselves, but for his glory, and then obedience to his word. Well, God's response to all of this is in verses 5 through 9. He took note of it, we're told in verse 5. But it is important to notice, for God to take note of this great thing that man thought that he was doing, that it did require God to come down from heaven to even look at it. And so they're building up. God has to come down. It wasn't that God wasn't aware of what they were doing. It's anthropomorphic language that's being used, the attributing of human traits to God so that we can kind of understand what is happening here to make the point. In other words, here mankind builds the highest building they can. I mean, this monument to man. But in order for God to even see it, he has to leave heaven. He has to descend from heaven in order to do so. And it is so insignificant and microscopically small in the grand scheme of things, God has to come and then stoop down to even see it. In other words, he's so great that he had to stoop down to see this puny, pathetic thing that they were up to, like somebody stooping down to look at an ant and what it might be up to on the ground. And any attempt to establish any religion, any man-made ideas about God and how man can be saved and come into a relationship with God, all of it is puny and unspeakably pathetic as a thing when put up against the absolute majesty of the salvation that is found in Christ. As the old hymn goes, when I survey the wondrous cross, on which the Prince of Glory died. My greatest gain I count but loss, and pour contempt on all my pride. The fact of the matter is that no matter how high man builds his tower, whether it's intellectually, whether it's physically, or whether it's spiritually, God still has to condescend mightily to even come into contact with it. And they would have never have reached heaven on any level. They would have never come into contact with God on any level, except that God came down. And this, of course, is the great heart of Christianity. This is why Jesus came from heaven to us, because we can never build a way to heaven. Salvation can never happen from the orientation of man to God or earth to heaven. Paul wrote in Romans chapter 10, but the righteousness of faith speaks in this way. Do not say in your heart, who will ascend into heaven? In other words, there's no hope in a salvation in which we must work our way into heaven. That is to bring Christ down from above. Or who will descend into the abyss? That is to bring Christ up from the dead. But what does it say? The word is near you, in your mouth and in your heart. That is the word of faith which we preach, that if you confess with your mouth the Lord Jesus and believe in your heart that God has raised him from the dead, you will be saved. John chapter 1, verse 14. And the word became flesh, speaking of Jesus. And the word became flesh and dwelt among us, and we beheld his glory. The glory is of the only begotten of the Father, full of grace and truth. We could not know anything about God, much less have a relationship with God, unless God provided a salvation that had its origination in him. And then was supplied from heaven to earth, or supplied from heaven to man. And when God says in verse 6, now nothing that they propose will be withheld from them. In other words, this had the potential. What they were doing now, this religious system that they had put together, now had the potential to bring the human race to the brink of another cataclysmic, catastrophic judgment of God, as was occurred in the time of the flood. And this nonsense that they were involved in represented a great danger to God's promise to provide mankind with a savior from the seed of the woman. Everything is at stake now. We've got the entire population of the world buying in to this thing. And now God's promise to provide a Savior is completely lost upon all of them. In other words, the truth about how to be saved, the truth of the Savior that God would provide, has now been completely overwhelmed by all of this man-made religion and man-made nonsense. And then God, verses 8 and 9, proceeded to break up the entire scene very, very simply, that he confused their language. When I was a boy, I would go to the doctor's office every once in a while, or a dentist's office, and they used to have those illustrated Bible books. And I would always begin at the beginning, because that's what you did with books. And by the time I got called in for whatever, I would always come and make my way to the picture of the Tower of Babel. And here's this great thing being built up, and I would just marvel at the entire scene, and then, you know, what God did there. I didn't understand much about it, but it was amazing to me. But you put yourself in the middle of that scene, and in an instant, instead of everybody there being of one language in which to communicate, now there are many. And people just a moment before, or just the day before, that you could communicate with before fluently, now they can no longer understand you. You can no longer understand them at all. And imagine the babble, the confusion that would immediately come into being as a result of this. But then as you're in the midst of that scene, slowly, somehow, in all of this now great torrent of different languages that are being spoken, you would begin to hear somewhere in the distance somebody speaking a language that you could understand. And of course, naturally, you would begin to gravitate toward that person. And then it would be the two of you, and then it would be three and five and ten and however many as now by virtue of these languages and whatever language God gave to each person. And this was something that he was in control of. And as each person began to go and find these others that were speaking their language, the great crowd would begin then to form into groups based upon the language that they spoke and they understood. And by virtue of who God gave what language to, he was selecting exactly what kind of person and gene pool and distinctive characteristics of the people that he wanted to then send into the various parts of the world as a result of it. And so here he is supernaturally involved in their gathering. Together as these groups based around language, and then they're scattering them for the purpose of getting them to obey his commandment to fill the entire earth. So God clearly was not impressed with their plan of gathering in one place as opposed to the plan he had given to them to be fruitful, multiply, and fill the entire earth. I think it's interesting to notice that it was God that established the multiplicity of languages in human history. And those that study language, there is no explanation, no human explanation for why there is not just one language in the world. Where did all of these languages come from in their broad diversity? And here's the explanation in the Bible. But it was God that established the multiplicity of languages and then the nations that then formed around those languages. And the interesting thing here is that he did it as a barrier to forming a one-world government whose foundation is spiritually self-righteousness that sees man as supreme and is anti-God. And this concentration of power that he saw being exhibited at the Tower of Babel, he looked at it and said, this is not a good thing, because for man to be concentrated around those kind of things, spiritually self-righteous, seeing man as supreme in the universe and being anti-God as a result of it, that would make it very, very easy. If the entire world was indoctrinated in this way for a single individual or for the devil, then to take control of the entire world in one fell swoop. And diabolically and disastrously, it's going to ultimately occur under the Antichrist anyway. Here we see the weakness of the various languages of the world and the various nations that constitute the world. And that is the constant conflict. We seem to always want to go to war with nations other than our own, or with people that are different than us, including the difference of their language. And so this is the baggage. This is the weakness that people recognize about nation states and about nations and about language. And it's a legitimate weakness. And so this is why there is the call for a one world government to unite together in order to be done with these nations, nation states, and the wars that are so often associated with them. And yet God looks at all of it. And as messy as nation states are and nations and individual nations are and the languages associated with them, he looks at it and in essence declares it is less dangerous to deal with that as human beings day in and day out. And we deal with that as human beings day in and day out. But it is less dangerous than to live in a fallen world that unites around a godless, man-centered ideology. And the only circumstances under which a one world government can be safe, and it's coming one day, is when it will exist under Jesus Christ himself during the kingdom age. Now, thankfully, we live in a spiritual Babel today. The whole world is. So many religions, so many ideas about God. I mean, there are almost as many as there are people. The freedom that we feel in Western culture to be spiritual but not religious, which means I can come up with my own religion. I can come up with my own God, my own concepts of God. It is interesting that when we do create, and you talk with people about the God that they do worship, having rejected the God of the Bible, tell me a little bit about your God. And as they begin to describe the God that they worship, you realize they're describing themselves. It's always the way that it is. And so it is a spiritual Tower of Babel, the entire world is today. And yet, thankfully, Jesus brings clarity to the world that we live in spiritually. And here is this world that we live in. It continues to be essentially two beliefs about approaching God. First, like Babel, on the basis of human effort and human works, and then the worship of self and the rebellion against God's commandments. There's no surrender to God. There's no submission to God as ultimate. And then you have the simplicity and the truth of what the Bible declares, and that what God was protecting in the dispersal at the Tower of Babel. And that is that salvation is found in the Savior, in the Messiah that he promised to send into the world, born of the seed of a woman, and that is through faith in Christ himself. He is who you're looking for. He is who you are made for. He is the means by which you enter into the relationship with the God who has created you, and the only relationship that will satisfy you, and the only relationship that will meet the needs in your life as a result of being so far from God, as a result of our sin. And if you have never, ever trusted in him before, you say to yourself, perhaps, I know all about the Tower of Babel. I've been in New Age. I've been in Eastern religions. I've studied Mormonism. I've studied Jehovah's Witnesses. I've studied Islam. I've studied this and I've studied that. And I'm as confused now as ever I was at the beginning of my search. And it's all exactly as God said it would be. And the confusion will remain until you are born again by the Holy Spirit. When God's Holy Spirit comes into your life by you putting your trust in Jesus Christ for the forgiveness of your sins, and then receiving everlasting life, but even more than that, beginning a relationship with God.
0: With that, we'll draw this edition of According to the Scriptures to a close. Pastor Damian Kyle has been in Genesis 11, drawing out lessons from the story of the Tower of Babel. 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
1: I knew it.
2: Mark, please, not now.
1: Okay. It's just that I told Uncle Jerry not to eat gas station sushi. You all heard me. You should have listened.
3: Oh, we listened, Mark. All 37 times.
1: Well, he should have listened. But no. Instead, he just kept saying, "What's the worst that could happen?" And I literally said, "Death, Uncle Jerry. Death is the worst thing that can happen."
2: Mark, please. Just stop. He was 101 years old.
1: Exactly. He was. And look at him now.
4: It was the worst possible time to say I told you so. You chose to say it anyway. Hi, I'm Philip Keller, and you're listening to Cornerstone Connection with Pastor Gary Hamrick. In Acts 27, the Apostle Paul advises the captain and crew that a violent storm is coming. They ignore his counsel and set sail anyway, with tragic results. That's when Paul gave them a not-so-subtle reminder of his prior warning. But he also gave them a promise, encouragement at a time when all hope seemed lost. Maybe you need that kind of encouragement today. If so, you're in the right place. From Cornerstone Chapel in Leesburg, Virginia, here's Pastor Gary Hamrick with today's Cornerstone Connection, Hope for the Hopeless.
5: Let's turn in our Bibles to Acts chapter 27. We left off with Paul in the middle of the Mediterranean Sea being transported as a prisoner from Caesarea in Israel to Rome, Italy, where he will stand trial before Caesar Augustus. This particular Caesar is Nero. The year is roughly AD 60 to 61. The Roman Empire is the world power at this time. The Apostle Paul has been accused by his fellow Jews of speaking against Jewish law because Paul has rightfully been proclaiming that salvation is found through faith in Jesus Christ, his sacrifice on the cross for our sins. Salvation is not found by just simply obeying the letter of the law. The law was put in place to expose our need for a Savior, because when we measure our lives up against the commandments of God, we realize how woefully short we fall of obeying all of the commandments. Nobody can live up to that, so we need a Savior, and we need His grace. That isn't to say we do away with the law. The moral code of God is still intact, but the moral code exposes our need for grace that is found through faith in Jesus Christ. Paul's going around preaching this, and the Jews take issue. They say, well, that sounds like heresy. All our lives we've been told to obey the letter of the law. We're trying to strive our way to heaven. And Paul says, no, you can't work your way to heaven. Try as hard as you might. How heaven is open to those who have put their faith and trust in Jesus. He's the mediator between God and man. He's the only sacrifice acceptable for our salvation. But because the Jews object to Paul's message, they think it's heretical, they try to kill him. Paul has to go through a trial before a Jewish council. Then he's relocated up to Caesarea from Jerusalem, where he will face two more trials before a Roman civil court, at which point, after 2+ years of legal wrangling, Paul says, enough is enough. I appeal to Caesar. Now, that was the right of every Roman citizen. Paul was a Roman citizen, and so off to Rome he goes. He's being transported under Roman escort, the guards who are taking him to Rome so that he can have his day in court before Caesar. And when they get in the middle of the Mediterranean, right around the Mediterranean, the Adriatic Sea, they encounter a terrible storm at sea. That's where we left off. This is Acts chapter 27. I'm going to start reading at verse 13. It says, when the south wind blew softly, supposing that they had obtained their desire, putting out to sea, they sailed close by Crete. But not long after, a tempestuous headwind arose called Euroclydon. And so when the ship was caught and could not head into the wind, we let her drive. And running under the shelter of an island called Clauda, we secured the skiff with difficulty. And when they had taken it on board, they used cables to undergird the ship. And fearing lest they should run aground on the Syrtis sands, they struck sail and so were driven. And because we were exceedingly tempest-tossed, the next day they lightened the ship. On the third day, we threw the ship's tackle overboard with our own hands. And then verse 20, now when neither sun nor stars appeared for many days, and no small tempest beat on us, all hope that we would be saved was finally given up. I want you to underline that in your Bibles. All hope that we would be saved was finally given up. You'll notice there in verse 20, it speaks about how neither sun nor stars appeared for many days. The sun by day, the stars by night is what they would use at sea for navigation. And when they didn't have the ability because of this storm to see either the sun or the stars, they were completely driven just at the mercy of this storm. They had no sense of direction where they were going. And in the midst of all of this, they completely felt hopeless. You ever felt like that? You ever felt like you can't find your way because of the darkness? Something gloomy that has come upon you and it leads to a sense of hopelessness? The NIV translates verse 20 this way, when neither sun nor stars appeared for many days and the storm continued raging, we finally gave up all hope of being saved. I'm going to share today a teaching I've entitled Hope for the Hopeless. Let's pray together. Father in heaven, we come before you thankful for your word. And as we look at this literal storm, this story here in our Bibles, we pray that you would translate it in a way that would speak to our hearts, particularly those who feel like they're in a storm of their own, who kind of feel hopeless about something. Maybe they came in here today just under a cloud. And I pray that by the end of the day, you would lift the cloud, that you would remind us of your presence and of your grace, and that you would particularly minister to those who find themselves in a hopeless situation right now. And Lord, you know our hearts, you know to whom this applies, and I suspect that whether we're in a storm right now, at some point in our lives, we certainly shall be. So whether today's Bible study means something for today or for tomorrow, we thank you for your word, and we thank you for your reminder to us of your hope in what we would call hopeless situations. So be with us now. Bless this time in your word. We pray in Jesus' name. And everybody said, amen. You know, the fact of the matter is that hope is one of the most critical things in life. I mean, it truly is. Hope is like oxygen. When you have it, you thrive. When you don't, you can literally die. I shared an illustration a few years ago. I think it was on an Easter Sunday, actually. I'm going to repeat the story. And so for those of you who already heard this, just hear it again. I think it's important in the context of our study to talk about an experimental study that was done in 1957 on the topic of human hope. And it was a study performed by a biologist and a geneticist at Johns Hopkins University. His name was Dr. Kurt Richter. Again, it was a study in 1957, and before I tell you the study, don't send me emails. His study did involve the death of rats, okay? I'm just telling you right up front. It did involve the death of rats, but remember, this is 1957. It was way before we even knew to be sensitive to disease-carrying rodents. Anyway, this is what Dr. Richter discovered. He took wild rats and he put them in cylinders filled with water, but not high enough that they could climb out, and they were completely unable to escape. And so they would tread water. And Dr. Richter identified all their conditions and how long they would typically swim and tread water until they gave up and died. And what he discovered was, on average, the rats gave up and drowned at the 16-minute mark. 16 minutes, that was it. Now, what he discovered is that it wasn't that they couldn't swim longer. It was that they had no hope. And so here's what Dr. Richter did. After the initial group of rats died in these cylinders of water, he took them out. He replaced them with other wild rats under the same identical conditions. But this time, when he approached the 16-minute mark, he took all the rats out, dried them off, and fed them. Then he reintroduced them to the cylinders filled with water again, and to his amazement, they didn't just exceed 16 minutes, they didn't even exceed 16 hours. They exceeded 3 full days. 16 minutes to more than 3 full days. Why? Because they were infused with hope. They had this condition placed within them that they're going to be rescued and they're going to be dried off and fed, and it motivated them to keep going. And if that is true for rats, it certainly is even more true for us as human beings. A little bit of hope is very powerful to keep us going. And when we don't have it, it's very detrimental to our lives. There are a lot of people in our world who lack hope. People on the brink of bankruptcy, people in despair, wondering if life is worth living, people fighting a grim health diagnosis or living with chronic pain, people who have experienced a broken relationship, the loss of a loved one, the end of a marriage, people who have suffered in silence, living with grief or shame. And you can't always spot someone who is hopeless, because oftentimes they can mask it long enough to look just like you and me, but underneath the surface, brewing deep, is hopelessness.
3: 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Those are the times we could all use a little encouragement. Stay with us. 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That's cornerstoneconnection.cc. The problem of hopelessness in this world just might be worse than you think. In fact, it has reached epidemic levels. Pastor Gary talks about that in the rest of today's message, but he also says there are 6 things that can help reverse this alarming trend. Let's join him now for the rest of today's Cornerstone Connection message.
5: There is an epidemic of hopelessness in our world today. Let me share just a few headlines in the recent news. Here's one headline. Nearly half of U.S. teens report feeling sad and hopeless. What can be done? New CDC data shows that, listen to this, 44% of teens in the United States report feeling persistently sad and hopeless. 44%, that's up from 37% in 2019. Here's another headline. American happiness hits record lows. Gallup did this study. They've been asking Americans for the last 2 decades how they are feeling about different aspects of life and policy issues. Across those 29 different measurements, just 38% of Americans say that they're satisfied. It's the lowest since Gallup has been doing these surveys. One more headline. The loneliness epidemic. Nearly 1 in 4 adults feel lonely, new survey finds. And this is across the globe, not just the United States. Nearly 1 in 4 adults across the world have reported feeling very or fairly lonely, a new Meta/Gallup survey has found. And perhaps you relate to these headlines. If you do, listen carefully, because I believe that you're not here by mistake. Maybe you'll listen to this podcast later And it's not by mistake, because I think that God wants to give you a little hope today. And by the way, as I said in my prayer, even if today you feel like, no, I'm kind of on cloud nine and I'm not really feeling hopeless. Sometimes storms come and sometimes storms go. And so if this Bible study isn't particularly relevant to you today because you're in a good place, kind of tuck it away. Because at some point in life, we are often hit by things unexpected that can send us to a place of hopelessness. All of us will go through seasons to some degree or another. Sometimes short seasons, sometimes long seasons. Sometimes shallow hopelessness, sometimes deep hopelessness. But God's word gives us some encouragement today that I hope to share with you. One of which is a verse right out of Psalm 31, verse 24, where the Lord says, "Be of good courage, and he, the Lord, shall strengthen your heart, all you who hope in the Lord." So this is my prayer for you today. Here in this story, we find Paul in a literal storm. It's not figurative. This is a literal storm on the Mediterranean. It's a typhoon. Verse 14 calls it a Euroclidon, which is a storm specific to the Mediterranean region. Other translations of the Bible simply call it a nor'easter. It is a intense and furious storm. They have been driven along now for many days. We find later in verse 27, it'll be two full weeks like this. And their circumstances have led to despair. They don't see any way out of this. They probably believe that they're going to die and they won't see their family members again. They have lost their fight. They are physically and emotionally exhausted and they're ready to give up. And perhaps you've felt like this. Perhaps you feel like this now. There's a song by David Crowder that ministers to us in this way. I'll read some of the verses to you. He wrote, "If you're troubled, heavy-hearted, come to Jesus and find your peace. If you're run down, empty-handed, come to Jesus and find your strength. He is hope for the hopeless, rest for the weary, help for the hurting. He is, mending the broken, bearing the burdens, all that you're needing, he is. If you're wandering in the darkness, come to Jesus and find your way. If you want freedom, need forgiveness, come to Jesus and find his grace. He is hope for the hopeless, rest for the weary, help for the hurting. He is. Mending the broken, bearing the burdens, all that you're needing, he is." The reason why Paul himself had hope in the middle of this hopeless situation is because of his relationship with Jesus. So see what happens here. Look at verse 21. Keep reading in your Bibles. Keep it open to chapter 27 because we're going to be going through this chapter. But in verse 21 it says, "But after long abstinence from food, then Paul stood in the midst of them and said," he gives them the speech. He's like a coach in the locker room. But listen to what he says to them. He says, "Men, you should have listened to me and not have sailed from Crete and incurred this disaster and loss." Verse 22, "And now I urge you to take heart, for there will be no loss of life among you, but only of the ship. For there stood by me this night an angel of the God to whom I belong and whom I serve, saying, 'Do not be afraid, Paul. You must be brought before Caesar. And indeed, God has granted you all those who sail with you.'" And Paul goes on, he says, "Therefore, take heart, men, for I believe God that it will be just as it was told me. However, we must run aground on a certain island." And so I want to share this morning six things with you that I hope will be an encouragement to bring hope to hopeless situations. And some of these things that we're going to see here in these verses as we close out chapter 27 are rather spiritual and some are rather practical. There's a beautiful mix of both, spiritual and practical. But here's the first thing for you note takers. You know, a word of encouragement goes a long way. Paul stands up here. You know, the storm is still raging, but he gathers the men enough around him to be able to give them an encouraging word. And we find out later in verse 37 that there are 276 passengers and crew on this ship with Paul. And here he is, this prisoner being transported by a Roman guard to Rome. But he takes the time to give them an encouraging word. It's verse 22. He says, "And now I urge you to take heart, for there will be no loss of life among you, but only of the ship." And look, sometimes all we need is just one other person to speak an encouraging word to us that keeps us going. Somebody who can just say that right thing at the right time that we need to hear, and how God will use them to just give us a little encouragement. Proverbs 25, 11 and 13 says, "A word fitly spoken is like apples of gold in settings of silver." It's a beautiful thing. "Like the cold of snow in time of harvest is a faithful messenger to those who send him, for he refreshes the soul of his masters." You ever encountered somebody like that? They can come along and say something to you that just when you needed to hear it most, and it's like fresh snow that just refreshes the weary. And even as Proverbs 25:13 says that about people who speak words that are perfectly timed, just the right thing, it just brings refreshment to a weary soul. And a lot of times all it takes is just that one person, a family member who might say an encouraging word, a friend who might say an encouraging thing. God can even use a complete stranger to say something to you at just the right time when you need to hear it most, and that stranger doesn't even know necessarily that he or she has been used by God. But how it lifts our soul and how it encourages us. You know, the Bible says that some people even actually have the gift of encouragement. In Romans chapter 12, verse 8, there's a list of some spiritual gifts, and one is called exhortation in some translations, encouragement in other translations. It's the gift of encouragement, where God gives to certain people, as he determines, an extra measure of his grace so that they can be an encouragement to other people.

0: Not a gift. That's a sin, ladies and gentlemen. I don't want to be sour, and I don't want to be around people who are sour. But it's a wonderful thing when someone with the gift of encouragement comes around you and says the right thing at just the right time. But can I say to you, even if you don't necessarily believe you have that gift, you know, it's easy to dismiss the need to be an encouragement because you say to yourself, I don't have the gift of encouragement. That's somebody else. You know, I'm fine how I am, and I'm just going to be sullen and let somebody else be the encourager. You know, actually, the Bible says even if you don't have the gift, you and I are still exhorted to encourage from time to time. For example, 1 Thessalonians 5:11, therefore encourage one another and build each other up, just as in fact you are doing. Hebrews 3:13, but encourage one another daily, as long as it is called today, so that none of you may be hardened by sin's deceitfulness.
1: The writer of Hebrews put it this way in chapter 10, verses 24 and 25. And let us consider how we may spur one another on towards love and good deeds, not giving up meeting together, but encouraging one another. Thanks so much for being here with us for today's Cornerstone Connection from Acts chapter 27. Well, as I'm sure you know by now, the book of Acts is a fast-paced recounting of how the Holy Spirit empowers the apostles to spread the gospel of Jesus Christ. 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
0: Hey everybody, this is Gary Hamrick here at Cornerstone Connection. I just wanted to say first, thank you for tuning in to today's broadcast. And if any of you would like more information about the book of Acts and the power of the Holy Spirit, I just wrote a book that was released here in June called Walking in the Spirit's Power. It's a book about the book of Acts, about the Holy Spirit, about the gifts of the Holy Spirit, the power of the Holy Spirit. It's a book that goes chapter by chapter through the book of Acts. So I just want to make that available to you. If you want that resource, you can pick it up by going to cornerstoneconnection.cc. You can find how to purchase it there. You can purchase the book for yourself as a resource to help guide you through the study of the book of Acts. So thank you so much for tuning in to today's broadcast. We pray God blesses you in a wonderful way.
2: 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Because there's great encouragement in the Word of God. And here's a verse that even tells us this. This is Romans 15:4. For everything that was written in the past was written to teach us, so that through endurance and the encouragement of the Scriptures, we might have what? Hope.
1: 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Now for Pastor Gary and all of us here at Cornerstone Connection, I'm Philip Keller. God bless you, and thanks for listening. Cornerstone Connection is a production of Cornerstone Chapel, Leesburg, Virginia.
3: It's time for another edition of Brad Huddleston's TechWise. Here's Brad.
4: When it comes to your brain, there is no such thing as multitasking. Multitasking is the belief that the brain can receive and manage two or more data streams simultaneously. Neuroscience assures us that this never happens. My wife Beth has been the most remarkable confirmation of the multitasking myth. I used to go into her office when something urgent was on my mind and ask her to add it to her workflow immediately. She's always willing to do what I ask, but would often say, "The interruptions slow me down so much." Because I had bought into the hype that multitasking was good and increased productivity, I thought that if Beth worked harder at learning to multitask, she would get the hang of it. So, in my frustration, I kept interrupting her. As it turns out, and as is almost always the case, my wise wife was right. And I have

0: since asked her to forgive me. What she knew intuitively, I had to find out by research. If you believe you are the exception and can multitask, you will be the first and only person since God created man to do so. Your God-designed brain does one thing at a time, always.
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2: If I walked away from the Word and I walked away from God, I would be right back to where I was 30 years ago. I know that. But here's the only reason I share this. Some of you think, you don't understand, Pastor Mark. I've been trapped in this for so long, I can never be free. Well, I was trapped in it for many, many, many years up until my 20s as far as sexual immorality and many other areas I shouldn't have been involved in. And I can tell you this, not only did God set me free when I broke before Him and gave Him everything and did everything He asked me to do, but God has kept me free over these years of walking with Christ. And I've now been walking with Christ for 30 years. My point is, yes, there's hope, and yes, there's hope in longevity and a new life.

0: Maybe you can relate to this. You've been stuck in a cycle of sin, whether it's sexual immorality or drug addiction, and you feel like there's no way out. In today's message, Pastor Mark teaches you that Jesus can set you free and keep you free. It's through his supernatural power that you can break the chains of sin. Well, thanks for staying with us today as we come to the table, the daily Bible study program of Pastor Mark Kirk of Calvary, Knoxville. Pastor Mark teaches that it's not about relying on your own strength or willpower. You don't have the power to set yourself free. It's only by the power of the Holy Spirit that you can have true freedom in Jesus Christ. If you need this kind of power to set you free from the bondage of sin, come to Jesus today. Now, let's join Pastor Mark in the first book of Thessalonians chapter 4 with today's edition of Come to the Table.
1: If you have your Bibles, let's get into the Word. Open your Bibles up to 1 Thessalonians. Going to be looking at chapter 4, verses 6 through 12. However, I do want to start reading in verse 3 as we lay a foundation here to kind of back up, and we'll kind of recap where we were last week. Kind of a heavy topic, but that's what God's Word does. It deals with heavy topics, and so we hit it head on as always. But in 1 Thessalonians chapter 4, verse 3, notice Paul says this, "For this is the will of God, your sanctification, that you should abstain from sexual immorality, and that each of you should know how to possess his own vessel in sanctification and honor, not in passion of lust like the Gentiles who do not know God, that no one should take advantage of and defraud his brother in this matter, because the Lord is the avenger of all such, as we also forewarned you and testified, for God did not call us to uncleanness, but in holiness. Therefore, he who rejects this does not reject man, but God, who also has given us the Holy Spirit." Let's pray. Father, we thank you for your word this morning. And as we get into a very heavy topic, Lord, of sexual immorality, and we live in a society today that is very sexually immoral, and we struggle even within the church with sexual immorality. And so, Lord, it is a subject that needs to be addressed and a subject that's very heavy, as we said. But God, I ask your blessing on it. Lord, you love the world and you love your flock. And so we need to be an example to the world of proper sexual conduct. And Lord, within the body of Christ, we want to honor you, God, in sanctification and holiness in how we live. And we need you to teach us, and we need your Spirit to give us the power to do it. So I pray as we address this issue, Lord, that you again would be the teacher. And Lord, we open up our hearts to hear what you would say to us. And I pray that lives would be transformed this morning, God. I've experienced your power in this area and many others. And Lord, you're more than able to deal with any situation that any of us are facing or any place that we are in our lives. And so I pray, God, that you would work in power today in your church. And we ask it in Jesus' name. Amen. Last week, we looked at a higher standard. If you remember, we started looking at that. In a way, we're still looking at a higher standard in Christ today, but we're expanding it on to really personal purity. Now, they're both very closely linked to each other, if you will. But again, we're going to finish looking at that higher standard and a personal purity and move into Paul's discussion on principles of our personal government and life, and touch just briefly on some governmental situations on a personal level and also that lead into a governmental level. We won't be getting into a study on governments, if you will, but Paul will touch on it toward the end, so we will touch on it slightly. But again, the same principle that applies to personally govern our lives will apply to national governments, and boy, do we need some biblical guidelines and boundaries for our government today. As we see the mess that we're in, God has given us those boundaries and those guidelines, and our founding fathers put them in place, and we have lived by them now for well over 200 years, and God has blessed our nation, but now as we're beginning to get away from them, I'm concerned about the next generation. I'm concerned about the direction of our nation. I think we all are as we watch what's happening, but God's word does give clear instruction, and so we'll see some of that very briefly today, and we'll get more into it when we get into 2 Thessalonians. We'll move from 1 Thessalonians into 2 as we get there, and Paul does address it again, so we'll look at it in a little bit more detail there, but we are going to touch on it today to some degree. But today, as we continue looking at this passage, we look, as I said, at sanctification and sexual purity. And let me just say before we even start this is a very serious subject for all of us. Learning to walk sexually pure with the Lord is something that can be very difficult to do, especially if you didn't come to know the Lord till later in life. And especially if you weren't raised in a godly home, or if you just kind of went off on your own and lived however you want. Some of you have had the advantage of being raised in a godly home, but again, you know as well as I do, even being raised in a godly home does not protect us from sexual immorality. And so we have to understand what the Bible teaches on the subject, and then we have to understand how we receive help from the Lord and get direction on the subject. I can tell you from personal experience that when I came to the Lord, my life was very impure in many areas, this being one of them. And when I gave my life to the Lord, God began to minister to me and say, Mark, I want you to walk in holiness. I want you to walk in purity. I want you to not only you be free, but I want you to honor me and have a close relationship and be able to be a witness and testimony to others. And for those of you that have been trapped in this type of cycle or whatever the case might be, you know that it's not easy to get out of, and maybe you're trapped in it now. So I hope that today will give you hope, and I hope that a little bit of my personal testimony right here before we get into it, and I'm not going long into it, will give you hope. But that is, Jesus gave us a passage that speaks about being trapped in sin, and nothing could be more appropriate to being trapped in sexual immorality as this. He said, if your right eye sins, pluck it out. If your right hand sins, cut it off. And he goes down the list of things. We know that the Lord was not speaking in a physical way, or he would have said, pluck out both eyes, cut off both hands, do this, etc. He was simply making a point. You're going to sometimes have to do things that are very painful, very difficult, very hard, might I say spiritually bloody, if you're going to be free. And some of you have been battling for years in some of these areas that we may cover today, and you know in your heart maybe an area we don't cover. And I'm here to tell you there is freedom available, but it's going to be a battle that you've got to take seriously. And it's not by your might, it's not by your power, it's not because you're going to determine that you're going to be free. Here's all you need to determine. You're going to follow Jesus Christ, and you need his power to set you free. If you make up your mind to do that, and you continually seek God and say, God, you've got to set me free, and you begin to cut out the areas in your life where the enemy is pulling you back into this sin, that's where the plucking out the eye, cutting off the hand, that's where that all comes in. Whatever radical, drastic measure you need to take to do it, once you do that, God will see that and God will honor that. I can remember coming to the Lord and having all these battles and being trapped in all these areas. And I said, Lord, I want to be free. I want to be pure. And so he said, all right, Mark, you got to go radical on me. And I said, all right, let's go radical. I want you to cut out everything. And for some of you this morning, that may be at least temporarily cutting out internet, temporarily cutting out cable, temporarily. And I say temporarily because, again, when God sets you free, then you can begin to reset boundaries of your life that you can live a more normal life. But if you're trapped in it like I was, you're going to have to get radical. And here's what I'm saying. It's not because you're radical that sets you free. It's your radicalness to say, God, I'm going to seek you with all my heart, soul, mind, and strength, and I'm going to do what's necessary to get free of this, that God comes in and says, all right, Mark means it. He's all in, man. He's me. I'm setting him free. And I can tell you, the battle lasted for a while, and that God, by his power, not because I was able to do it, God set me free. And it was such a wonderful day when God just set me free, and I knew I was free. And again, there's this transition from viewing things such as sex as something in a personal pleasurable way or for your own benefit into something that is a gift of God between a man and a wife. And even changes the way that you look at other people. You don't look at women as objects. You look at them as brothers and sisters in the Lord. You look at them as somebody you care about, that you want to see succeed. And it just everything changes. It is supernatural. But with what we have going on in our environment today and everything that's on the internet and our phones and it's accepted in society, it becomes just a thing that everybody's after, and it's consuming our society and it's ruining lives. And I don't expect the world to follow God's standards, but what Paul is going to show us today is God will set you free. And I want to tell you this. I don't say this some personal bragging point, because I know that there's no way that I could ever have been free, and there's no way that I could stay free if God didn't do it by the power of his Spirit. I know that. If I walked away from the Word and I walked away from God, I would be right back to where I was 30 years ago. I know that. But here's the only reason I share this. Some of you think, you don't understand, Pastor Mark. I've been trapped in this for so long, I can never be free. Well, I was trapped in it for many, many, many years up until my 20s as far as sexual immorality and many other areas I shouldn't have been involved in. And I can tell you this, not only did God set me free when I broke before him and gave him everything and did everything he asked me to do, but God has kept me free over these years of walking with Christ. And I've now been walking with Christ for 30 years. My point is, yes, there's hope, and yes, there's hope in longevity and a new life, but you have to mean it. You have to mean it. And that is, God, I'm all in, and that means whatever it takes. And sometimes it takes things that we don't like. We don't like breaking off relationships. We don't like cutting off some of the, you know, avenues of being able to jump online and find whatever we want, you know, and maybe we're not even looking for sexual things, but that door's open. Maybe we like the fact we can go and kind of catch up on all the news and watch what we like on the TV, but then there's all those other channels, and maybe we don't like the fact of having to miss that for a while, but you know what? There comes a time where God will say, lay it all down. And you might be in a place today where God's calling you to go radical. I don't know. You make that determination. Here's how you can determine if God's calling you to go radical. Have you tried being non-radical and are you free? If you've tried being non-radical and you're still not free, guess what you've got to do? You got to go radical, my friend. You got to go radical. And what I mean by that is you know what? You may have to break off some of those relationships. You may have to stop going to certain places. You may not be able to watch certain movies. You may have to quit reading certain books and having certain things online, etc. It's not because of legalism. It's not because you're trying to work your way to heaven. But you realize, if I don't cut off my right hand and pluck out my right eye, I will not be free. I've shared with you guys, I think it's better to be embarrassed and to be free than it is to be in bondage and not be embarrassed. Joseph, running from Potiphar's wife, she kept pursuing him, but pursuing him, lie with me, sleep with me. And he said, I can't do that. It's going to be against God. He's young. He's in his teens. He's at the highest peak of his sexual drive. And no doubt this was a very beautiful woman because she was married to a high official in Egypt. And by the way, if she hadn't have been beautiful, the Bible wouldn't have put that in there as an example of temptation, right? And so day after day after day, a young teenager in the height of his sex drive, right? All the hormones going crazy, right? This beautiful woman who doesn't care about her husband or God or anything else says, I'm yours whenever you want, every day if you want. How about that? Joseph got so cornered, he finally said, I'm out of here. I'm not doing this. And he ran, which is what we're to do when it gets serious. We run. We don't negotiate with it. We don't talk about it. We don't play with it. We run. She grabbed his outer garment and it says, his outer garment, he ran so fast, he let her have it. He ran out of it. Now, back in that day, you've got to understand, the outer garment was all you wore and underneath was what we would call today underwear. It was a wrap, which means when she grabbed his outer garment, guess what he ran through the neighborhoods of Egypt in? Most likely his underwear. Is it possible there was something else on? Possible. Most likely, it was his underwear. Here's what Joseph said. I would rather be embarrassed, unexpectedly embarrassed, and run across the neighborhoods of Egypt in my underwear than to sin against God. That's amazing. Maybe you saw yesterday, this poor guy, he was in his house. If you saw the news or not, if he's somewhere in the UK, he's in his house. He was awakened. He had woken up. He didn't have any clothes on. Somebody screamed that his niece was being kidnapped outside. Our niece is being taken. Our niece is being taken. So here's a door slam. The car drives off. He had no time to grab clothes. He thought, this is crazy, but I've got to go save my niece. He ran naked after this car, caught the car, grabbed onto it. The people freaked out. He realized as soon as he grabbed the car that his niece came walking around the corner and they did not have his niece. Now, good for him for his bravery. But humility, humility, humility. God's not going to ask you to do that, but let me ask you this. Are you willing to do something that's even maybe embarrassing to stay pure and holy before God? Mark, what could I possibly do that would be humiliating and embarrassing? Listen, I can remember it was so bad for me as a baby Christian when I'd come to Christ, coming out of all the sexual junk that we're just invaded with in the world. And I said, God, I'm going to do what it takes. I found that it was hard for me to even be in the presence of women and see them without all these thoughts from all those years, stuff coming in my mind. It was like, I can't stop this. God, you got to help me. And so I'd be walking down the street, and I remember hearing Billy Graham, you know, the first look you can't help, but the second look you're responsible for. And so walking down the street, I'm thinking, okay, God, if I see someone attractive, I'm just going to turn away. And so what I would do is when they come by, some of you heard me share this, but I want to share it again because it makes the point. I would turn and look, and if there's a window that was great, I could do window shopping until she went by. There were a couple of times I turned like this, and it was a brick wall. And I stood there looking at that brick wall going, I know I look like a fool. And I'd hear her walk by me and go past me. But I said, Lord, I may look like a fool, but I'm not falling. I'm not falling. And I would think about Joseph running in his underwear and go, all right, we did it, Joe, we did it. How bad do you want it, gang? How bad do you want it? Do you want to be free? Or do you want to live the rest of your life in frustration with your wife and fights about what you're watching, what you're doing, and personal conviction? You can be free, but you're going to have to get radical. Now, Paul gets into this, and he starts in verse 3. Notice here he says, for this is the will of God, your sanctification, that is that you be set apart for God. that you should abstain from sexual immorality, and that each of you should know how to possess his own vessel in sanctification and honor, not in passion of lust. Now again, if you remember last week, we spoke about who God approves of having sexual relations, and we noted two things. First of all, it must be between a man and a woman. And secondly, the man and the woman must be married. That's God's stipulation for sex that's accepted. Now, God is the one that came up with the sexual relationship. It's nothing we're doing that God doesn't know about. It's something that God intended for pleasure. It's something God designed to be shared that's wonderful between a man and a wife, only to be shared in the proper role and the proper time and the proper place between a man and a wife. And so, again, scripturally, we see that that's God's plan for the sexual relationship. We also noted last week that there's a lot of people that are very confused about sexual relationships. You know, we live in a day and age where people are confused about a male and female. Would you ever think you lived in a day where people are honestly confused about it? They really are. And I see honestly because truly I believe people are honestly confused about this issue. Some even confuse whether they're in any gender at all. And yet God in his grace has not only shown us biblically that there is male and female, but God has shown us scientifically and biologically. And we covered this last week as well. Remember we said that if someone has an XY chromosome makeup in their DNA, they're a male. If someone has an XX chromosome makeup in their DNA, they're a female. And you know what's interesting? I was doing a little bit of chromosome study this morning. It's amazing what Bible study gets you looking at. And it's interesting how the chromosome works. It's wrapped in the DNA, a part of our makeup of who you are. It's a design that God has built in. Everything's in place. It's almost like in the seed that you plant in the ground, you water it and you wait. It's got everything it needs and it just does what it's supposed to do. The DNA is the same way. And the chromosome is wrapped inside of the DNA extra tight. It's wrapped up inside the DNA. It's just locked in, if you will, which is such a picture of God saying, I've made and predetermined who the males will be. I've made and predetermined who the females will be. And it's wrapped up and locked in the DNA so that nobody can change it, even if they want to. Well, this is God's design. This is what God determined. This is what God has done. And so God shows us very clearly, again, not just biblically, but biologically and scientifically. And the Bible says it's all determined before we're born. And so it's not by us to determine or by society to determine or by any doctor to determine. It's not if we make some cosmetic outward change, which we can do. That still doesn't change it. We're still biologically either a male or a female, regardless of how we feel, regardless of what society tells us, and regardless of the type of surgery that we have. It's just a scientific and biblical fact. Now, here's the thing I want you to realize, though. This is where you need to have compassion. As they say, it is what it is. You can't change it. But let me ask you this. Do some people really feel that? They really feel that they're a man trapped in a woman's body or vice versa or whatever the case might be? Absolutely. I have some dear friends that have come out of that confusion, walking with Christ and maintained their walk with Christ throughout their life and been free and been set free by the Lord. And I can tell you this, and others that I've talked to, and one is particular I can think of that I've spoken with, some that I know have come out, some that haven't come out or gotten back to what the biological design is and what God has done. It's something that is very real. It's not just a choice. I know that choice comes into it, but it's not just that someone chooses it. They really believe it. And it may be from how they were brought up. It may be from their environment. It may be from whatever the case. We know there's a lot of different reasons from it. Oftentimes it comes from even abuse when they're a child. You see a high rate of those that are confused about their whether they're male or female when it comes to that, but that's not always the case. There's many other reasons and many other factors that come into this. And then again, you also have Satan in there working his best to try to confuse it all the more. But the bottom line is it's real to them. And so what has to happen is there has to be like any other sin. Listen, sexual immorality, whether it's sexual immorality in what I'd call a normal relationship or sexual immorality in a non-normal relationship, it's just another form of sin. And we all have our different areas of sin that God has saved us out of and brought us out of. How are we healed from that sin? The renewing of the mind by the washing of the water of the Word. We spend time in the Word of God. God changes us by the power of His Holy Spirit, and we're set free in these areas. And all of us have our different area of struggle. My area of struggle was not necessarily thinking I was of a different sex or being attracted to the same sex. My areas came in other ways. Alcohol, drugs, whatever the case might be, that was my area. But it was just as real for me. It was just as devastating for me, and it was just as hard to get out of for me. So wherever someone's area of struggle is, then that's where we have to have compassion and realize that. And you say, well, Mark, why do some people believe that it's so real? And they say that I know that it is because I feel this way so strongly. Guys, remember, the Bible says when mankind fell, everything changed. Our minds were altered. Our very lives were altered. Our bloodline was altered. We became inheritors of sin within our very bloodline, which means our feelings change, our thoughts change, everything changes around us. And so we need to have compassion depending on whatever area of sin someone's battling in. We're a fallen being. Only God can restore us back to being whole. But God can, and God does. If we stay with Christ and we walk in purity, we will be free and we will be whole before the Lord. And so again, that's one of the things we covered last week, if you remember. Paul also said we should know how to possess our own vessel in sanctification and honor, which again goes hand in hand with sexual purity. As we noted, there's no way we can grow in the Lord except to honor him. If we're sexually immoral, we can't honor him. It's dishonoring to the Lord if we're not living in a sexually moral way. Also, remember, as we noted there, Paul said we're not to operate in passion of lust like the Gentiles who don't know God, but we are rather to be moved by the Holy Spirit because we do know God. And this is where we left off last week. That's kind of a recap if you missed. That kind of catches us up to where we are. And so where we left off was Paul was warning them not to be defrauded. And that's where we take up in verse 6. Paul now speaks directly. Of course, he's speaking to the church anyway, but he gets more focused in. He's speaking of sexual immorality in general, but he focuses in here on the church. He says that no one, verse 6, should take advantage of and defraud his brother in this matter, that is in sexual matters, because the Lord is the avenger of such, as we also forewarned you and testified. Now note this. There is a level of sexual immorality in the world. There's a higher standard and accountability in the church as far as because we know God. And there's even a higher level and accountability for within the church of sexual activity. Why? Because the Bible says we're held accountable for what we know. And that means that depending on what we know and where we are in life, God's going to have a greater consequence on us. Now, God doesn't punish his children. The Bible says that God took all the punishment on the cross. But God does chastise us.
0: Thank you for listening to another edition of Come to the Table with Pastor Mark Kirk. Throughout the New Testament book of 1 Thessalonians, Paul expresses his thankfulness for the Thessalonians and their growing faith. Despite hardships and persecution, the Christians in Thessalonica continued to grow in their faith in Jesus and in their love for one another. The Christian journey isn't meant to be lived out alone. In fact, it's impossible to go through it on your own. We need fellow brothers and sisters in Christ to encourage and strengthen us during the trials and tribulations of life. Are there Christian brothers and sisters in your life who you're thankful for? Have they encouraged you during difficult seasons and helped you grow in your walk with Jesus? Take time to thank them and to thank God for bringing them into your life. Carry each other's burdens and demonstrate Jesus' love for us. Come to the Table is the broadcast ministry of Calvary Knoxville in Knoxville, Tennessee. 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That's all the time we have for today, but we pray that you've been blessed by our study through the book of 1 Thessalonians. We look forward to you joining us for another edition right here on Come to the Table.

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2: In Ephesians 6:11, the Apostle Paul tells us to put on the full armor of God that we might stand against the wiles of the devil. Now, some of you might think, what are the wiles of the devil? Well, other translations say schemes or methods. You see, our enemy, that is Satan, has many tricks to try to get us off the road that we travel with Christ. He's constantly trying to get us to live in fear, to doubt God's word, and to succumb to the temptation that he puts before us. That's why we're reminded to put on the full armor of God. We can't just put on half of it. We must wear it all. Because you can be guaranteed that if you leave one piece of it off, that is the very area where the devil will attack.
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2: When you taste the love of God to this degree, when you're built up in your faith and you're praying in the Spirit and your hope is set, what can death do? You have no fear of anything. That kind of thrust will move you right into ministry for the doubters, the deceived, and even, yes, the deceivers. Even to the point where you're going to be risking your life.

0: Calvary Chapel Old Bridge brings you today's broadcast of Bridging the Gap with our teacher and pastor, Lloyd Pulley. Welcome to the program. The challenging epistle of Jude will once again be our focus today as we look at verses 22 and 23. When we receive salvation through Jesus Christ and begin a new relationship with Him, is it okay to let our guard down? Does being a Christian mean you'll never be tempted again by things that used to bring you down? Absolutely not. In fact, the attacks will be even greater. So we've got to keep our eyes on Him. Let's join Pastor Lloyd for today's message and the importance of keeping our eyes on the prize and reaching out in love.
1: I think it's wise to not just treat all your friends and acquaintances the same. Ask for wisdom. He who wins souls is wise. There is no evangelistic methodology that fits everybody. Jude goes on to say, not just to have compassion on those who are doubting or making the distinction, as it's put here, but he says in verse 23, but others save with fear, pulling them out of the fire. The NIV says, save others by snatching them from the fire. NLT says, rescue them by snatching them from the flames of judgment. This is a stronger polemic, a stronger word, a stronger rebuke in a way. It kind of reminds me of how Lot, you know, was so desensitized by what was going on around him when the angels came to visit him and warn him of the judgment to come. He literally needed to be physically grabbed out because he just was delaying. Some need a more hard approach. Some don't respond to the sweet argument of love and kindness and gentleness. It's funny, that was an interesting thing. You've heard of fire and brimstone preachers. I'm not one of them. And I'm not one of them not because I don't think it's appropriate. I think it has its place. It's just that I grew up in that. And, you know, when you hear so much of it, you kind of tune it out. So I can't relate with a fire and brimstone preacher. But God snuck up on me in a different way. He killed me with kindness. Because I know I was incorrigible. I know I was rejecting Him. I know I was mocking Christians and even avoiding them. On my first day in college, I'll never forget how many of those campus groups, you know, you could see, oh, they're Christians. I'm getting away from them. Oh, they're coming after me. And finally, one guy cornered me, you know, and I'm like, yeah. No, I'm okay. Well, good. You know, I'm yesing Him to death. I couldn't get away fast enough. But, you know, it was amazing how when I came to that place of frustration and struggle and all of my college, you know, decisions were falling apart and, you know, socially and grade-wise, I was struggling. You know, wrestling team, I'm getting beat up on the wrestling team and I was depressed. And it was God's amazing kindness. As much as I blew off all of His word and His people and mocked them, He sent a Christian to me on the wrestling team that just had a kindness and a gentleness. And I would never respond to some threat of hell, but God used that person to reach me in a very gracious way. Now others, listen, warning of hell is quite appropriate. Jesus said, don't fear those who can kill the body but can't kill the soul. Fear Him who is able to destroy both soul and body in hell. Listen, Jesus spoke more of hell than He did of heaven. You know, the warning there, listen, some need an electric cow prod to get to the point. But to know there's a simple breath between them and eternal destruction. That'll get your head. And you know, it's interesting. I was reading somewhere where famous atheists, actually one of their mocking points for Christians, they will say, you Christians don't believe in heaven and hell. You don't really believe in it. Because if there was such a place of hell, if you really believed that hell was real and that people are going to die, you're going to go there, you would do a lot more than you're doing to help prevent that. You know, it's kind of like you can't argue that. Do we really even believe in eternal destruction? Do we really think that God's graded on a curve? I'm better than most. I'll be fine. Most people think that. Most people think, well, I'm not a bad person. I'm not like those murderers and those people over there. I'm much better. I'll be okay. I'll take my chances. God surely will accept me. Biblically, you might be a great person. You might have friends. You might be a wonderful neighbor. But all of us are in the same boat, standing before a perfect God. One chain that's out of sequence in a long chain, the whole chain is broken from one link. One law broken, you're guilty of all. There's no way you can stand before God. This is why we bring the gospel message that Jesus himself came, the Son of God, to die for us. So it's important sometimes to raise the level of warning for some, because some save with fear, pulling them out of the fire. Now, I thought of this, you know, the closer you are to hell, the less you feel the pain. Ephesians 4:19 says that you get to a point where your past feeling, your conscience is seared. You don't have any sense of right and wrong or guilt anymore. That's why you need a strong warning. Some need a strong warning. Some need someone to come in and snatch them out, to yell, "Fire! You're going to burn up in that house. Get out!" Can you imagine a neighbor whose their neighbor's house is on fire and they know they're sleeping inside and is too kind of meek to knock on the door? And I don't want to disturb them. This is how we can't be, folks. I got a call from a brother this week. I call him Wayne the Evangelist. I can't pronounce his last name anyway, so he's Wayne the Evangelist to me. Shared an encounter a few years ago that I have to share with you. And it's still bringing fruit to this day, but he had run into one of his neighbors outside of his door, and the neighbor made a lewd comment about a passing woman, and he just said, "Yeah, I don't want anything to do with that. That's not my thing," and he leaves. The guy looked at him like he had three heads. Like, you can't see the beauty of this woman. And he couldn't understand it. Well, he went inside and he got a tract and he came out and he said, "Hey, I want you to read this." So he gives him a tract. And then later he goes inside his house and he wonders, you know, "I didn't even read that tract. I probably should have checked it out before I gave it to him." He reads it and it's about a guy who's like living it up, partying hard. And then, you know, he has this massive heart attack and now he has to stand before God. And he thinks he's a good person, and, you know, he's not that bad. But, you know, one by one, he realizes his judgment has come. There's no way to change, and now he's thrown into hell. I mean, it's a pretty heavy track. Well, he's thinking, "Oh, this guy's going to think I'm a nut." Well, 2 days later, the neighbor's son comes to Wayne, knocks on the door, and says, I want you to know that my dad just suffered a massive heart attack and is in the hospital, and I just want to talk to you about that track." And ended up leading the young man to the Lord, and he prayed to receive the Lord. And so they prayed for his father, and while he was in the hospital, well, when he finally got out, he could barely walk, you know, he was real weak, and just almost like inches at a time made his way to purposely come to Wayne and say, "Thank you. You know, thank you for giving that track, and I know you prayed with my son. I need you to pray with me." And he prayed to receive the Lord. Well, that was a few years ago. Well, just recently, this man had said, "Hey, Wayne, I've got some relatives, and they're going through this real issue, and I know you'll be able to talk to them." And so he was able to reach out to all these relatives. I couldn't even remember all the account of it, but it was one of those, only God could put all of that together. The point is, you know, some people respond to a more direct, you know, abrupt approach. So you have this need to be compassion for the doubters, concern for those who are deceived. But there's one more group, the rest of verse 23, where he says, "hating even the garment defiled by the flesh." Now that's where the New King James Version doesn't capture the connection with the verbs with the other. And the NIV says, "to others show mercy with fear, hating even the clothing stained by the corrupted flesh." NLT says this, he says, "show mercy still to others, but do so with great caution, hating the sins that contaminate their lives." Now, this is a very interesting thing. Now you're coming to those that are not just deceived. You have the doubters, you got the deceived, and now these are the deceivers themselves. These are the ones that have the strategy and the plan to bring you down with them. And there's more of a caution that you've got to be careful you delve so deep into the rescue, you could also get trapped. Like a person rescuing someone from drowning, you've got to be a strong swimmer, or you could be pulled down. Some get so secure in their sin and pleasure, they're so confident in it, they're convinced that they're going to pull you into their world. And if you're not strong and you're not mature, you could easily fall back into those things. You know, it's funny, I think like this as a pastor. I'm driving up White Oak Lane this morning, and I look over on the side of the road, and there was a Bud Light case, probably just an empty case, But I'm just thinking, on the side of the street, you're coming to church, someone may be struggling with alcohol. Isn't it just like Satan to put that out in front of them and to flaunt that in front of them? There was a few cars behind me, otherwise I would have pulled over and I would have gotten, and then I would have explained to my pastors why I've got a Bud Light case in my car. But I asked one of the other pastors to do it. I hope they got it. Anybody see it out there? If you saw it, then they didn't do it. Okay, you didn't see it. Good.
0: Satan is sneaky. Well, that much we know. But if we stay in the love of Jesus, if we proclaim the truth of his word and live it out day by day, well, Satan has no chance. 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
1: When I was a young Christian, I was susceptible to fall back into certain things, and I had to be careful. In fact, you know, I didn't even realize how, in an attempt to minister to the guys at my dorm, you know, about what God had done in my life, and they're passing the joint. And I used to smoke marijuana, but I stopped because even before I was a Christian, it made me so paranoid I couldn't handle it. And so this is how Satan works in your mind. Hey, you're a Christian now. You're probably strong enough to handle it. Yeah, it sounds stupid, doesn't it? But it sounded logical to me at the time. So I said, yeah, I'll have it. I'll have a toke. And man, did I have the worst night of my life. The Lord taught me a big lesson. But you know what? The point is, look, you've got to realize that in ministering to people, you're also going to be close enough. You know, maybe you've got a passion to reach into the most horrific areas of sin and destruction. I know people that go to the abortion clinics and minister, and those who reach out to these places that they know the sex trade is very much alive. And others, you know, have a desire to reach into the political sphere, and it's easy to get corrupted by power and money. So you can easily get seduced. So the idea is, some people you've got to approach with a humility, God, keep me. But your passion to reach them is so strong. Even Jesus, I mean, they accused him of being a wine bibber and a glutton because he was going where the sinners were. And I think that's an important thing for us. But not everyone is going to be called to go into the places where you might be struggling with this or that. You're not going to go back into those places until you have a maturity and a strength. But probably the most deadly thing, and I think it fits with Jude's connotation here, those that have actually purposefully coming in to bring a different doctrine, to bring in a different teaching. They were religious, but they were fake religious. They had a form of godliness, but no power. And he warned people about them. And Jude warns. So how do you express this amazing love he's shown you? Well, you need to, number one, be compassionate on the doubters. Number two, be very concerned for those who have been deceived. But exercise a little caution with those who are deceiving. You hate even the garment defiled by the flesh, but at the same time, you have a mercy to show them. Because eternity is a long time. I mean, that's forever. And even the worst of sinners, our hearts should burn with a compassion toward those. All of this is driven by a compulsion of love. The hope, the desire that you have now should overcome so much of our reaction to how maybe we're treated or respected or not. Paul said that the love of Christ compels us. And, you know, he modeled it when he got stoned in the one city. When he's preaching the message and the men of Lystra, they thought he was first really a great guy. And then afterwards, their opinions got swayed very quickly and they stoned them. And Paul was dragged out of the city, left for dead. And the Lord revived him. And it says he got back up and went back in the city. How do you stop somebody like that? He has such a compassion for people that even want to kill him. He wants them to know. So I pray when you taste the love of God to this degree, when you're built up in your faith and you're praying in the Spirit and your hope is set, your hope is set. What can death do? You have no fear of anything. That kind of thrust will move you right into ministry for the doubters, the deceived, and even, yes, the deceivers. Even to the point where you're going to be risking your life. Listen, I was shocked in going on some website. I usually check some of the world news for Christians. And just this month, there was a slaughter of Christians in Nigeria that the government is not doing anything to stop because of the pressure of Islamic warriors. The Boko Haram and the Fulani tribesmen are just coming into Christian villages and raping and pillaging and kidnapping the kids and then turning them into warriors. Then a Pakistani couple was sentenced to death for blasphemy. 6 years in prison waiting for an appeal, and then they were just sentenced to death. Indonesia ban on a Bible app. You know, the pressure from the Islamic group. 69 Christian prisoners were released after 16 years in jail without a trial. They finally got released. I mean, you don't see this in the news. Our media is so selective in, you know, what they want you to see. You don't hear of this stuff. Because if you did, you'd actually think, wow, our nation's not that bad after all. But they don't want you to think our nation's not that bad. They want you to think our nation is the most horrible nation in the world. And every place else is better. And we need to change the whole government because we're so messed up. Well, they won't tell you the Islamic militants that killed and injured a pastor in Nigeria, dozens killed in the Democratic Republic of Congo, India, horrific attacks against Christians, Iran, more converts, more crackdowns and intensifies, giving 35-year sentences for just being a Christian. Africa, Christians are facing starvation and measures are really starting to move up in that. Sudan Christians are facing church torching, opposition. This is right after the government decided, you know, freedom of, you know, religion, whatever you want. But the Islamic groups, of course, have now pressured. After 3 decades of hardline Islamic rule, they've started to change things, but they're still torching Christians. Hindus, Buddhists attack a Sri Lankan church and cemetery. Listen, this is worldwide, not to mention what's going on in China, the dismantling of the church, and other places, North Korea. Why do I say all this? I say this because we live in a very evil world. We've been sheltered for most of that. We're kind of shocked when someone experiences a microaggression. You know, that's the word in social justice now. What you even say as a white person is because of white privilege, and there's microaggressions toward other races. I know racism has been a stain in our history. And it's still, unfortunately, it's going to be there until the heart changes. I was telling somebody the other day, I says, you know, I went from a racist to completely not being a racist in one day. One day. Simply because God changed my heart. When he came into my heart and I believed in Jesus and now I looked at people the way he saw them, all of a sudden, I was like, what an idiot I've been. How many people I never let get close to me because they weren't one of me and I weren't like me and they were different from me and I'm not going to take the time to get to know them. They should get the time to know me, you know, kind of that attitude. And all of a sudden, the Lord just enlarged my heart. And I got to tell you, it's been a 44-year journey of just experiencing so many people from all over the world and backgrounds and cultures. And I would say it this way. And it was actually said by Martin Luther King's niece. The way she said it was exactly how I've understood it. I used to say we should be colorblind, but do you know God is not colorblind? Every tribe and nation and tongue and people are going to be before the throne worshiping him. God loves the variety. You know, who are we to try to make everybody be just like we, you know, we are? We got to be all, everybody's got to be exactly alike. That's what the human government will eventually do. You will have no freedom. You will do exactly what the government says, and this is what they're going to do. And you go to communism, you go to places in China, and this is how it works. You don't step out of line. But the amazing thing is, my heart was changed in a moment, and my heart has been so enlarged by the variety in the church and the enjoyment of worshiping in different styles and different backgrounds. There's such a beautiful variety. The challenge is to love with this variety, to have this heart that's enlarged, so that you're walking through your life and you might meet somebody that's just doubting, and you now address them or something.

0: And even to the point where you actually love your enemies and those that have hurt you, because you've realized, look, eternity is a long time. I might suffer for a little bit here. Maybe people won't like me because I'm a Christian. Maybe they'll categorize me as this or that. But I can never stop loving them and hoping the best and praying God rescue them and encourage them.
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2: For someone that's new in their faith, Pastor Lloyd, they're still learning how to spend daily time with the Lord. 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
3: Well, you know, honestly, you know, the Bible gives us a great promise in Psalm 1. He who delights in the Lord, meditates in his word day and night, will be like a tree planted by streams of water. Trees don't get strong overnight. It's a little by little growth. You know, the same is true spiritually. A little time in the morning. Just stop all the noise. Stop all of the concerns you've got to jump to. Please don't go to social media. Stop right there. Just open your Bible. And Lord, it's you and me. And have that time. You know, I have a habit of putting the Bible on the audio and listening to the passages that I'm through the Bible in a year. And then after I do that, I open the scriptures and then I go through it again and I underline and I highlight. And I got to tell you, just that time to let God speak to me, it really changes everything.
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1: Today's Wisdom for Women is Proverbs 24, verses 9 through 10. The devising of foolishness is sin, and the scoffer is an abomination to men. If you faint in the day of adversity, your strength is small. Maybe you've been the victim of someone who is against you. Some women feel that their mother-in-law is against them, always looking for a way to put a wedge in their family or to belittle them. A message now to that mother-in-law. This is foolishness. You are tearing down your own family. Please don't do that. No one gains. And if you are the one hurt by someone's sinful actions, maybe you do feel that you're going to faint, shrivel up, or just give up. Take a step back. Your mother-in-law or ex-wife of your husband or boss at work or whoever, you fill in the blank. They are being divisive, and that is sin.

If you sin in response, that is just as wrong, especially if you're a Christian and they're not. Two wrongs do not make a right. So don't faint. Don't think they are stronger just because they're more willing to be mean than you are. Tap into God's strength. Remember what He said? My strength is sufficient for you, for my strength is perfected in weakness. So here's a promise from Isaiah 40. But those who wait on the Lord shall renew their strength. They shall mount up with wings like eagles. They shall run and not be weary. They shall walk and not faint. This is Debbie Bryson, praying that the practical wisdom of God's Word will make you strong and wise.

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1: He wanted to glorify his Father in heaven. So he's wanting to be glorified that he could bring glory to his Father in heaven. The purpose of prayer is the glory of God. Purpose of prayer is not to get your will done on earth. Purpose of prayer is not overcoming God's reluctance. Purpose of prayer is our Father which art in heaven, hallowed be thy name. Praise and glory be to thy name.
0: It's very easy to make prayer into a list of demands for God. We say things like, Lord, give me the money I need for rent this month. Take away this sickness. Fix my coworker's attitude. And all of these are good things that God deeply cares about. But prayer can and should be so much more. Today, Pastor John will tell us that the ultimate goal of prayer is to give God glory. When we align our hearts with the Lord's will, everything else falls into place. How can you pray more selflessly this week? Now, let's join Pastor John in the book of John chapter 17 as he begins his message, John 17, 1 through 5.
1: Now, you've heard me say a million times, this is one of the great chapters of the Bible, right? This is one of those times that I wish I hadn't said that so much, because we truly come to one of the great chapters of the Bible. The challenge is that these great chapters are so difficult to preach on because they're so infinitely profound in their own way that you can't really expound upon it at all. Simply stated, what we have in John 17 is Jesus praying to his Father. It is the Lord's Prayer. You say, well, I thought the Lord's Prayer was our Father which art in heaven, hallowed be thy name, thy kingdom come, thy will be done. And, you know, that's the Lord's Prayer. Well, that's what we call the Lord's Prayer, but it is not the Lord's Prayer. Jesus never would have prayed, forgive us our